0: terrified. I didn't know Parliament. But I couldn't know Parliament because we were barred from Parliament.
1: We were not from the space.
0: So I couldn't. And then I thought to myself, well, I can put me in any place, put me in a foreign country, put me in any community in South Africa, and I can report me.
1: I love that.
0: And I don't think the same applied to them.
1: The scales are unbalanced. Let's take a quick ad break. When we come back, we can talk a bit about one of my favorite topics, which is journalism, education, and young people in South Africa.
2: It's a new beginning. 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
3: Welcome back. You're still tuned in to News and Views with myself, Salaam Makhwidia. And we're going to be switching gears now to, I think, my favorite part of the show, where we get to sit down with various guests who come from all walks of life, who've done incredible things and have very, very interesting stories to tell. And today we have a really interesting guest who's joining us in studio. He's young. He's very, very outspoken. He's unapologetic and provocative in South Africa's political discourse. It's just, 22 years of age, if I'm not mistaken. He has positioned himself as a political and human rights activist, engaging some of the country's most uncomfortable conversations from race, from identity, geopolitics, genocide, not genocide, you getting to decide what it is. He's always at the center, and he's joining us in our studios, Peter Adrian Grill. No, the pleasure is all ours, and I'm looking forward to a very, very interesting conversation, especially looking at the state of the world and how things are at this moment. But I want to start with Peter as human being, 22 years of age. You almost represent what we thought South Africa would become after 1994, but unfortunately things didn't go that route. As a born free, as a 22-year-old, what was the moment of reckoning for you when how you see things, how you view South Africa, almost changed from what I assume you would have traditionally been taught to understand and to know about who you are in the country that you live in?
4: I'd say a defining moment for my outspokenness, my activism, was in high school. We were at break, and there were a few students that were called into the principal's office because they were defying orders that they had to cut their hair in a certain way and express themselves in a certain manner. And these were people of African descent. And I felt attacked by that because myself, I always wanted to have longer hair. And school was always like, you know what, that's not according to our tradition in this school. And I felt as a government institution, that was totally stepping over the rights of people. So I joined a protest in school, and we actually got called into the principal's office for that. And I think that was a defining moment for me, because ever since then, I started social media, posting things, speaking my mind without fear of backlash.
3: But backlash did come.
4: Backlash did come.
3: Backlash is still coming. And, you know, I know for one, when you almost have a different opinion, how you think, how you view the world, your circle, your immediate people, there's families, friends, acquaintances, when you veer off from what is supposedly the norm of how you people as a group view the world, there's almost a shunning, you know, that comes. You are othered. How did you deal with that, you know, being othered, being an outcast of some sort within your community?
4: Well, I think I'm very eager to accept the title. I'd be willing to say that I am an outcast in the sense that I do feel that the Afrikaner community is outdated. We still live in the past. We still hold on to imperialist and apartheid ideologies and notions and ideals. And as a whole, I have called for the redefinition of the entire Afrikaner community. Because let's be honest, I've never said not to be proud of being an Afrikaner, of being a person of European heritage. But what I'm saying is, take a look at all of the bad things that have happened in the name of whiteness, of Afrikaner dim. And I say, well, let's take a step forward. Let's build something.

0: something new. Let's show the world that, well, we are the product of democracy. We will not follow in the footsteps of our parents. And I think that's why I'm okay being called an outcast. I'm ready to redefine what the Afrikaner community is.
1: What would you say the average male Afrikaner, similar to you in age, probably hasn't had the moment of reckoning that you had, views South Africa today? What is the immediate thought of this country, its people, or majority of its people, which happen to be Black South African, when you interact with them and how they view the world?
0: Well, I think most people, and I'm speaking from within my own community, white men my age, they take the world through the lens their parents present them. So whatever culture or tradition or ideology their parents gave them from the day they were born, that is probably what they ended up believing. Mm-hmm. Because most of our young men are either in clubs or they're playing sport or they're having fun in the outside world, where in fact they should be educating themselves on the atrocities that is happening, not just in this country, with the total lack of human rights, upholding human rights, and basically across the world. So I think young people from my community should be particularly invested in education, specifically history, politics, economics, and being able to think critically. And that comes through debating and having discussions about these things, not agreeing with it on everything with each other, but debating nonetheless. And that doesn't happen too much in the Afrikaner community, because like you said, if you even think about questioning a norm, you are already labeled an outsider.
1: Mm-hmm. Is there an understanding that South Africa is of all of us? South Africa is supposed to be built by young people of all races, coming from all different backgrounds. It doesn't help being in a corner, complaining, finger pointing. Is there a sense of responsibility? I think that's where I want to land. From Afrikaner people of South Africa.
0: Yes, there's a huge responsibility, specifically looking at the younger community. I made a video a while back stating that I do feel like all older generations of Afrikaners born during apartheid should apologize for apartheid. Even if you did not install the laws, even if you did not form part of the government, you were still complicit in a system that put millions of people under oppression. So there, and you benefited from that economic model. So therefore, I do think they should apologize. But the younger generation, they have kind of a shift in mentality and responsibility. They don't need to apologize because they were not complicit, but they do have a huge responsibility in acknowledging the crimes of the past and trying to build a more equal and equitable South Africa.
1: Even amongst, you know, Black South Africans, right? I follow you on social media, and whenever there's questions and conversations that you probably sparked or have to do with you, there's a section of Black South Africans who feel you probably have a white savior mentality. You know, there've been lots of quotes that talk about white liberals. I'm not sure if I can call you a white liberal. Would you consider yourself white liberal?
0: I'm not a white liberal because I don't believe in free market economies. Mm-hmm. So I'm not a capitalist. So I do think a lot of people mislabel me a liberal because I believe in progressive policies, which liberals tend to. But liberals still believe in capitalism. I don't believe in capitalism. I believe it should be abolished.
1: Mm-hmm. Yeah. How do you respond to that criticism of, because, you know, being a young Black South African myself, I know there's still a certain kind of misconceptions about white Afrikaner male, whether your intentions are good or bad. We don't know the conversations that we don't know each other. Mm. You know, I can put it that way. How do you respond to that? The fact that you have a quote unquote white savior mentality. Mm. I mean, there've been open letters directed to you criticizing some of, you know, the way that you think, the views that you have. Mm. How do you respond to that?
0: Well, firstly, I would like to this is very important. I would like to acknowledge the immense privilege that I was able to be brought up into. I was brought up in an Afrikaner white middle class household. I was able to travel to different parts of South Africa during December for holidays. Yeah. I stayed in hotels and things. So I was very privileged. I went to a good school, even though it was a public school. I had access to a lot of things a lot of people don't or didn't have. But I decided to take a step back a few years ago, and I decided to speak out about things that

0: are damaging not just to our nation, but to the continent as a whole. Because I do believe, like I've said previously, as a young Afrikaner who has been, or whose generations who have been on this continent for so long, I feel like I have a responsibility to take grip of the problems in this continent and take hand with fellow black and brown brothers and sisters and say, you know what, let's fix this. We don't have to live like this. We can work together and all of that. But where I do think the problem comes in with white saviorness, I do think we all have an ego. And I would agree that I, as all people, I have an ego, but I don't, I'm not in it for power. I'm not a politician. I don't believe in using power to get what you want. I believe in saying what I feel needs to be said. I'm a political commentator. I'm an activist. I'm not trying to gain anything through this. I don't get paid through my social medias. Mm-hmm. But I would like to respond to Gillian Schutte,
1: yes,
0: and her message to me.
1: The open letter.
0: The open letter. Yeah. See, Gillian has been in this line of work for such a long time, and I have respect for that. But I do feel like her calling me out for speaking on issues I, as a South African, find relevant, calling me privileged and disenfranchised or disillusioned, that is the epitome of white privilege, coming from a white person, saying that, you know, Peter Kriel can't speak on this. Myself, as Gillian Schutte, I should be the only white person to speak on this. That is the epitome of white privilege. I have never said I'm the only white person able to speak on this. I don't even look at race. I'm a humanist. I believe all humans are equal, and I believe in a just future for all humans, regardless of ideologies.
1: And I think that's very, very important to note. There's a few topics, just looking at time, that I want us to touch on. They range quite vastly, and I want to get your opinion on them. Obviously, the first one would be the white genocide conversation, the United States of America, Trump, and how we've almost seen a re-emergence of white racists, a re-emergence of white supremacists who, they're in the shadows. You know, there'll be little sects of them, whether it's social media or just out and about in real life. But it looks like with the Trump administration, it feels fashionable in the white supremacist, racist kind of circles to come out. You know, people are not ashamed and embarrassed of being, you know, fitting that mold. Mm. Where we find ourselves today, white Afrikaners, the genocide, and just this reemergence of white supremacy. What are your thoughts on that?
0: Well, I think it's very important to make the correlation between the Trump administration being so close with Afrikaner nationalism, yeah, today, and previous U.S. administrations being so close to Pretoria during the during apartheid, because they during apartheid the U.S. saw South Africa as a very anti-reliable and anti-reliable communist ally. Mm-hmm. So they could use South Africa to try and stop the spreading of communism throughout Africa. So that is why the U.S. used South Africa back then, solely for strategic reasons. And today, I do think the right, the populist nationalist movements in the U.S. See a similar trend in South Africa today. They see that they can have economic benefit, they can have investment benefit or mineral contracts by trying to influence South African politics. And to a large extent, they have been able to do that through groups like AfriForum and Solidariteit, who have been spreading misinformation and propaganda to other countries. Because let's be honest, if there's a white genocide in South Africa, let's grant that. If that is true, mm-hmm, why does Trump not grant people from actual war-torn countries and refugee countries in Africa? Why doesn't he grant them refugee status? It's because they're not white. That's why.
1: Mm-hmm. In the spirit of, I don't know if I can still say nation building, how does the average South African now interact with this topic, the topic of white genocide, the topic of, you know, white people feeling like they've been oppressed, I don't know, 57, 58 race-based laws that we don't seem to know about. How do you interact with it in a spirit of nation building, if you can? Mm. Because you can only do it if it's a give or take. It is accepted on the other side, and you can, you know, deal with the issue in a way that fosters dialogue. Mm. But if it doesn't, then it doesn't. Is there a way to do that?
0: Yes, I always say, you can only grow as a human being if you're outside of your comfort zone. And that is what I'm trying

0: to do with my platform and with my views and so forth. I'm trying to put people and take them and have them stop in their tracks and go, what he just said, it's provocative, maybe I should think about it.
1: Yeah.
0: But 2 points on what you said about genocide and Afrikaners' view on that. Let's be honest, most Afrikaners I have spoken to do not believe there's a genocide in South Africa. They do believe that there's a huge crime problem, which probably affects all, and most certainly affects all South Africans, but they don't think it's a genocide, even though some of them might think it's targeted on farms, which we can dispute if we want to. But the second point I want to bring is that all Afrikaners I've spoken to, most of them, agree that they are being targeted economically in some way or some sense. And I take that to a quote that I heard a while back, to the privileged, equality feels like oppression.
1: Mm-hmm.
0: And that is very true, because for the last 30 years, whites of South Africans specifically have started to integrate more with black and brown communities on an economic level. We've seen the dispersion of wealth.
1: Yeah.
0: We've seen the black middle class emerging. But we've also seen a bit of a reduction in white wealth, though the majority of white people, white men specifically, still make up 70% of boardrooms. To me, I think it's arrogant to say that, or to acknowledge that, well, there's not a genocide, but we still feel targeted. How can you feel targeted in a country that still economically prefers your skin color?
2: 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This is Salaam Media, keeping you company this Ramadan.
1: Very, very important point. I want to move on now. I think in the last, three years now, the biggest conversation has been about an actual genocide that's currently happening in Gaza. You had the privilege to be in close proximity. You're in Jerusalem, correct? Just give us a reassessment of that. And what did you learn from that journey, and how it impacted how you saw the world, how you saw South Africa, and the reality of how we can be a voice for the people of Palestine that are going through a very, very atrocious period right now.
0: Yeah, so we actually tried to do a documentary on the Palestinian genocide. I don't call it a conflict, because I do believe that Palestinians fighting with sticks and stones, you can't justify that as being a conflict. So genocide, we went to the occupied West Bank. We went to places like Nablus and Hebron and Jerusalem in that part. But we learned so much in the sense that I saw firsthand what apartheid looks like. Mm. I was born after the dispensation, so I never saw what spatial apartheid in that sense.
1: There's the remnants of it.
0: the remnants in Cape Town, but I mean physically walking through apartheid, the spatial planning, the seeing wealthy Israelis live on the one side and seeing very disenfranchised, very poor Palestinians living on the one side, having to go through a lot of checkpoints on a daily basis. That gave me an insight into what apartheid in South Africa could have looked like in its flesh. And it changed my life completely. My girlfriend accompanied me to Palestine, and we both came back with a very angry and changed heart, because I do think when we compare what is happening in other parts of the world and what is happening in Palestine, you have internal conflicts, let's say, for example, in other parts of Africa where different proxies or groups are fighting against each other. But that is not the case in Palestine. You have an army with nuclear weapons or the capacity of nuclear weapon launching, fighting people that live in absolute horrendous conditions that was created by the Israeli regime. So I don't think there's any comparison of what is happening in Palestine in any part of the world, because Palestine is still being excluded from all economic models, and it's still being you know, swept under the rug by Israel.
1: Why do you think it's so difficult for other people to understand that when it is so clear? Is it deliberately trying to not understand, to try and not acknowledge that there is an actual genocide? Or is something else? Is maybe accepting it mean I'm complicit in a way, thus I have to hold myself accountable? From your perspective, there's still people to this day

0: who say, well, Israel has the right to defend itself, quote unquote, Hamas are terrorists, and October the 7th is the reason why we find ourselves. But you're like, it didn't start on October the 7th. Everyone knows that.
1: Yeah, I would say that, and people might disagree with me, I do think one of the main reasons is political and economic, but I do also think religion ties a role here, because you have a few million people in Israel literally believing that that land was given to them by the Hebrew God, the God of the Bible. So you have to acknowledge that part. There's some kind of religious hold to that place, whether that is historically true or not. And then you have politics and economics. And that is the big part in swaying public opinion, because geopolitics, specifically from the United States, their propaganda, their news, their movies, and Israel have been pushing this narrative around the world that Palestine is the aggressor, that the Palestinians are aggressors when they attack guards, or when they stand up for their rights, or when they refuse to be spit on or slapped in the face. That, to me, shows that the West has infiltrated public opinion on social media. I mean, there's evidence of social media campaigns being funded by Israel to sway public opinion. And I don't doubt for a second that the United States does that too, probably to a bigger scale than Israel. So, if you have a capitalist society like the US pumping millions of dollars into Israel and social media propaganda, it's very hard to sway public opinion on social media.
0: Mm-hmm. And do you think from a South African point of view, it is a similar kind of way of interacting with it, especially from those that still deny, even considering the history that South Africa has, with an actual apartheid? Is it also similar? I don't want to say for white South Africans, because there are some white South Africans who understand, who interact quite boldly with the genocide in Gaza, and they're unequivocal. They tell you that it is a genocide, it is an apartheid.
1: Very few of them.
0: But I think it wouldn't be fair to not acknowledge that fact, right?
1: Yeah.
0: For the other South Africans who still refuse, do you think it would bring into perspective what happened here in South Africa? Because there's still people who believe apartheid was just, there was nothing wrong with it.
1: It was God's will.
0: It was God's will, yeah. So seeing what's happening in Gaza would force you to acknowledge the atrocities of South Africa, which to this day you still refuse to acknowledge.
1: Well, you would think so. You would think the majority of white South Africans, specifically young white South Africans who were born after the dispensation, would recognize their parents' mistakes through what has happened in our country and the 30 years that we have had democracy, and we've seen the effects of colonialism and apartheid play through. I would think that white South Africans would acknowledge, well, look, we know what apartheid looks like. It's happening in Palestine. But like I said earlier, equality to the privileged feels like oppression. So to me, it would be it's kind of convenient for white South Africans not to call it a genocide. So that I would be so bold as to say I can understand it, because they are oppressors. They don't care about history. They just complicit in everything. Yeah. But people of color, specifically black South Africans, who were supported by the Palestinian Authority during apartheid, I would say that's a big level of complicity. And I worked with a man named Nkosi Zulu. He's a journalist, teacher from KZN, and he told me that a lot of people in the black community still believe Israel has a hold over Palestine, because it's written like that in the Bible.
0: That's I wanted to mention that point, that I still have myself, people in my circle, who believe this is the Israel of the Bible, and to speak out against it would be essentially speaking out against the Bible, be speaking up against the word of God. So that's a really good point.
1: To me, it's very strange, because you can acknowledge the Jewish people within the Bible and still say that the state of Israel is a Zionist entity and not the one that was found in the Bible. But that's a very specific point. People of color in South Africa were supported by the Palestinian Authority. They were supported by countries like Iran and Russia and China. And for them to support an apartheid state like Israel, to me, it's astonishing.
0: It's crazy. I want to move on. Orania. I think it has been thrust into the headlines sometime last year. It's a difficult one to grapple with, because, to be honest, from a black South African's perspective,

0: I'm against it wholeheartedly. I think it's creating something that's very, very dangerous. It could be a precedence for Israel, a version of Israel.
1: It's what it is.
0: An enclave, you know, being built in South Africa. The people talking about Cape Town, you know, being an independent state, absolutely nonsense. I don't think that should ever happen. But I also accept that from the government's point of view, you're almost making

0: building. We don't know if it's true. You know, it all can be propaganda. But I feel to a large part because of the failures of the government, they almost had a role to play. We can't deny the fact that 30 years on, so much more could have been done by post-apartheid ANC. From your point of view, Orania, what do you make of it? What are your thoughts on it?
1: Well, I think two thoughts on that. Urania does not have a right to exist, exactly. In my opinion, whether the ANC has done a good job or a bad job. And I say that because setting up an Afrikaner nationalist racist enclave is not a justification for the failure of the ANC, because it still excludes the majority of people who live in this country who are African of descent. Mm-hmm. So I think that is a very important point. But I do think racist enclaves like Klankfontein and Urania, they open up a door to a future where we have a very much more divided South Africa. Yeah. Because let's be honest, you'll always have people joining these groups who want to be part of this nationalist Afrikaner haven. But if the government allows it, that would mean that they are complicit in allowing the establishment of these kinds of racist groups. Because whether they call it Urania themselves, whether they call it racist or not, the principles which they base their acceptance on is Afrikaner, Christian, blah, blah, blah, blah, blah. So clearly to me, that is like AfriForum and the Democratic Alliance. It's clearly hiding their true racist nature and displaying it as a preservation of culture tactic, yeah. Which to me is nonsense. Because if you want to preserve your culture, you'll learn how to evolve your culture and adapt to the continent that your forefathers invaded. Mm. So I'd say you'd have to adapt to Africa, otherwise you'd risk extinction.
0: Just two last points before we wrap it up. Your assessment of South Africa in 2026, this is a democracy that's what, 31, 32 years old now. There are conversations that are bubbling up saying, you know, it should be a mature democracy right now. It should be a country where there's little conversations around race and around what apartheid was and what whiteness and blackness still represent in the country. We should almost start getting over them in a sense of not forgetting our history, but in a sense of we're reaching an equilibrium. Mm. There's an understanding from both sides of what the country needs to be and the direction it needs to take. From your side, looking at South Africa 31 years on, how would you make of the country? And secondly, any parting shot, anything that you have on your chest, whether it's on current affairs, what's happening in the world right now that you want to rant on, you can go ahead.
1: A 2026 goal I would implore all South Africans to take to heart is to forget about this notion of it happened 30 years ago. Sure. We should forget about it. Because let's be honest, the people in the Congo whose hands were cut off by King Leopold during colonialism, whose hands were cut off because they didn't meet daily quotas, I promise you, their children, their generations that live today, they've not forgotten about their parents and their grandparents' hands being cut off because
0: that's
1: they did.
0: That's only two generations.
1: That's only two generations. Because their parents' hands were cut off because of capitalist quotas not made. So I'd say to all South Africans, remember apartheid. Remember your history. It's not a calling to go back to history or to live in the history. It should be a reminder as to what the future foundations of a country should look like and should not look like. So the past is very much necessary to building an equal and equitable future.
0: They have it. Peter Adrien.
1: Thank you very much.
0: It was a pleasure. Hope we chat again soon. The world is crazy. I think it's voices like yours, voices of young people who are utilizing, I think, a gift that maybe previous generations didn't have, the gift of social media, being able to, in real time, talk and influence so many other people, you know, using it wisely. And I applaud you for that. And I hope we chat again soon when we have enough time. It was an interesting conversation. Thank you so much.
1: Thank you very much. If you have Gillian Skitter anytime, make sure to invite me.
0: I'll try. Okay. I'll try. I'll
1: Thank
0: try.
1: You.
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3: The country is gearing up towards the local government elections, and Johannesburg, Africa's economic hub, is one highly contested municipality where political parties are beginning to outline their plans for turning the city around. Action SA's Herman Mashaba says he has a plan to fix Johannesburg. Right now I'm joined by Herman Mashaba, the founder and president of Action SA and former mayor in the city of Johannesburg, who has once again put himself forward to lead the city of

0: Johannesburg. Mr. Mashaba, thank you for joining us this morning.
1: Good morning, and good morning to the listeners, and wishing to all the Muslim community during this Ramadan good wishes.
0: Thank you, Mr. Mashaba. So just to get straight into it, you know, your name is associated with what is called an accidental mayor. This takes us back to 2016 when you became the executive mayor in the city of Johannesburg under the Democratic Alliance. Looking back then, do you think that what do you think that you could have done differently, or what are the lessons that you learned from there that then made you decide to come back for a second round?
1: Well, I think that's you put it correctly, that I actually got into politics by accident, got into politics for the love of my country. I got into politics because I was in a privileged position to do something instead of running away. I was really tired of being an armchair critic, and I decided to take personal responsibility for being part of fixing our country. Unfortunately, I served through a vehicle that I thought was for all South Africans, only to discover in the 3 years that the vehicle I was operating or representing at the time had absolutely nothing to do with people who look like me. So coming back to the city of Johannesburg itself, in the 3 years was absolute privilege, because it gave me the insights into the rot, the corruption, fraud, cadre deployment in positions, no focus on service delivery. Only focus people waking up to really go and steal public monies. It is for that reason our city is the way it is today. We are sitting with a city where the Vaal Dam is overflowing, but however, our taps are dry. You look at our road infrastructure, our electricity, crime in general. So we really sitting with a major problem. But I still feel the reason why I've decided to come back, because I have unfinished business. I'm prepared to really serve under this time, the party has started to serve all people of South Africa, regardless of their postcode. And I'm really feeling confident. Last week, I'm sure you saw in the media, my campaign has kicked off. I'm on a mission, on a move to visit all 135 wards in the city of Johannesburg, going around sharing my manifesto with the community, mobilizing our branches to make sure that when I'm out around, they go house to house to ensure that the manifesto and the promises that we make as SNSA actually taken to each household. And it's really very promising, because they've had enough of the ANC. People are enough. So yeah, I'm really positive. I know it's not going to be an easy job, but fortunate enough, also, I've never accepted life to be easy. Life is not easy in any way in the world. So I'm really prepared for it and look forward. And I will strongly believe people of Johannesburg will give me the mayor to finish the unfinished work I started in 2016.
0: A very interesting insight there, Mr. Mashaba. And I want to circle back to the vehicle that you spoke about, but more importantly, your mayoral campaign. But before we do that, we're just going to take a quick ad break and we'll be right back.
2: 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This is Salaam Media, keeping you company this Ramadan.
0: Very welcome to those who have just joined us. We do have Herman Mashaba, the City of Johannesburg mayoral candidate for Action SA in studio with us. So if you have any questions for him, do feel free to call in or drop your questions on our social media handles. Mr. Mashaba, I just want to come to the issue of infrastructure, which is a very sensitive one for the residents, whether water, electricity. What are the plans to get that correct? But also, are you of the view that the current administration is doing things correctly, considering that we have heard about turnaround strategies, crisis plans? Do you think the current administration is doing everything it

0: can to actually catch up with the infrastructure decay that we've heard about across South Africa? Because it's not just a problem mainly focused on the city of Johannesburg. It's a nationwide issue.
1: The reason why we're sitting without water at the same time the dams are overflowing, it's because of unfortunately the cadres, the current government not really focused on service delivery for the last 30 years. In fact, you know, the people forget where we come from. We tend to be conditioned to really look at things like they just happened today. You know, we were born in village where it's written in books where you used to steal water. The people also went to, yes, they had water initially, as you are aware, taken from Sofar town into Soweto. They went through here. The question of water right now with the failure of the ANC government is because when they took over, instead of focusing on the expansion and repairs and maintenance of our city, they failed to do that. They focus on stealing. So I think what we need is we need a new approach to accommodate the people moving out from the villages coming into towns. Remember in the past, our people were not allowed to come into town. Only the laborers, only the cheap laborers were allowed into the cities to live in places like Alexander, Soweto, and so forth. Today, because ANC closed down factories and businesses in the rural areas, the city of Johannesburg, like all the other cities, but mainly the city of Johannesburg, it's today has five times the number of people we had in 1994. However, we did not upgrade our infrastructure and build new ones. So I think it's a failure, total failure of the ANC, ANC government. And one thing South Africans can know that we are not only suffering from water, we are suffering from electricity, we're suffering from roads, we are suffering from crime. If you go into our poor communities, you look at the level of crime. The thing is right now, why all of a sudden it's water only? And as much as, yes, absolutely we have problems with water, no one can deny it. And water, it's a human right. You can't live without it. But we have social inequalities. The inequalities in our country are unacceptable. So we don't have to really just approach these elections just on the basis of water because people in Sandton don't have water. Absolutely, we need to focus on repairing the infrastructure. But at the same time, we need to address the inequality that ANC has created. We need to create jobs for our people. We need to ensure that our borders are controlled. Those people with no documentation who came into South Africa for wrong reasons to bring criminality and drugs, we need to deal with those things directly. So I think the challenge of Johannesburg, fortunate enough, this time around, given the mandate, I don't have to start from scratch. During the 2017-18 financial year, I passed what is called in the city of Johannesburg, the Inner City Rejuvenation Plan, where I was on a move to reclaim these square properties, give them to the private sector. But unlike unlike Cape Town, where you give properties to the private sector with no conditions, what they do, they build only for the rich. In the city of Johannesburg, my approach and the condition is that when we as Action SA, we give you the right to build, we give you a long lease on a property. We're not going to sell it to you. We'll give it to you on a long lease so that you recover your money and make money. However, 30% of the units, housing units, must be for low-income earners plus students. So we are going to make Johannesburg that the city for all. It's not going to be like Cape Town. You go to Cape Town today, normal person in Cape Town cannot afford to really live in that city. So That's a difference in terms of approach between us and other political parties.
0: Yeah, you actually took some of my questions straight.

0: straight out of my notepad, literally, because I was going to ask about the inner city rejuvenation, immigration, and your views on Cape Town, since the city of Johannesburg is always compared to how Cape Town is performing. However, just something interesting, Mr. Mashaba, you've attributed inequality to the ANC-led government as opposed to apartheid, which is the standard. Do you not think that you do not give enough grace to the current government, considering that inequality is not something that can be solved over 10 years is even less, but also looking at the infrastructure, the previous democratic dispensation, the administration then catered to a few South Africans. Do you not think that because of the expansion of the population, like you also mentioned, that the infrastructure is meant to grow at the same pace and that the government has not done so?
1: Let me tell you, you know, anyone who thinks that I said inequality was created by ANC, ANC just continued with it. My people who look like me to be poor, it's a phenomenon that happened for over 500-600 years. Are you aware I'm a descendant of slaves? Brutality, people building their economies at the back of my great-grandparents, followed by many years of colonialism, followed by 1948, when the evil system of apartheid took over. It's unfortunate that in 1994, we thought ANC will adequately address this, but however they failed, ANC was co-opted by people who oppressed me and made my people poor for 600 years. It just made a few of them billionaires overnight without actually showing you how they've acquired their money. That is where ANC has actually failed. They've actually perpetuated 500 to 600 years of the exclusion of black people in the economy. So it's definitely ANC. Why I blame them? Because instead of adequately addressing these issues, they allowed themselves to be drugged by being given the money and made billionaires, and they forget that people of Soweto, people of Alexander, are not in Soweto because they wanted to be in Alexander. They were uprooted from the way they were put into Soweto. Building hostels, destroying our families. Those who could not really be accommodated in Soweto, they were built single hostels. They only had to really go home once a month. Every single day, our people had to be arrested for pass laws. You forget a pass, then people end up in jail. So that's what created this inequality that we are seeing. They refused us through violence for us to really get education. So these are things that they need the laws. And I get very angry every day when I hear parties like the DA saying black economic empowerment is not necessary 30 years after democracy, when it took them more than 500 years to build their wealth and their education. But the kind of empowerment that Action SA is talking about is not the one to benefit him and his cronies. It's a redress that must reach millions of those who were discriminated against. Black people, colored, and Indians, because we're the ones who were excluded from participation in the economy. We were given inferior education. These things we must be deliberate in addressing them. But addressing them, making sure that we build social cohesion. Those who don't appreciate the social cohesion that we want to build, they are most welcome. Trump is calling them to come to America. But majority of people in this country, they will appreciate the fact that we need to address. We cannot afford a situation where people of Alexander live in squalor.
0: Just to bring it back to the city of Johannesburg, Mr. Mashaba, under your tenure, you introduced the 200 rand surcharge, which became a very controversial issue 2 years back. And this, we were told, was supposed to be money that was

0: pumped into the infrastructure of City Power. However, 2 years back under Action SA, there wasn't clarity around whether you guys support this or not. What are your views on the 200 rand surcharge that is still currently in place?
1: You know, when I took over, you remember the financial situation of the city, and I shared this, and this 200 surcharge was only going to apply to those who can afford as a temporary measure, and I really committed that as the finances of the city improves, we will one day remove it. Unfortunately, I only said for 3 years, but you remember when I was the mayor in 2019. In the year I left, the city of Johannesburg was collecting revenue record-breaking every month. Why this happened? It didn't happen by chance or luck. It happened because I was deliberate in ensuring that those who had not paying, including being connected to our water for free electricity, properties worth 120 million rands, valued at 20 million. Some of them actually completely taken off our system. So I was busy dealing with that measure, those matters. I'm on record on fighting corruption. I'm on record. When I left the city of Johannesburg, the city had 5.4 billion rands in the bank. Was on the right track. But unfortunately, evil forces from my own party decided, you know what, this man is providing toilets to Alexander, whereas he lives in Sandton, is not cutting grass. They said to accuse me of using their residents' money for poor people, as if poor people made themselves poor. So yeah. I think these are issues that some of these things you can only obviously drop rates to the communities once obviously you get the economy going. Right now, unfortunately, no one is prepared to invest in the city of Johannesburg.
0: No, thank you for that, Mr. Mashaba. I would have really loved to have you on a bit longer to get your views on coalition politics and the DA vehicle that you made mention of. And interesting how you just referred to them as evil forces. I would have liked to get your views on a lot of things, but I hope we can get you back. The producers are just telling me that we need to go to an ad break. But thank you so much for joining us this morning, Mr. Mashaba. That was Action SA's mayoral candidate for the city of Johannesburg under Action SA, Mr. Mashaba.
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السلام عليكم ورحمة الله وبركاته. أهلا وسهلا ومرحبا بكم. Thursday morning, my beloved wonderful listeners of Salam Media, our beloved wonderful listeners of Sa'atu Salam, the time of peace. Arafat bin Ibrahim Hatia is the name. I will be inshallah with you from now until 6:40-45 inshallah, my beloved wonderful listeners of Salam Media. Of course, our engineer, he's doing good, mashallah, alhamdulillah. He's smiling, he's speaking well, he's looking good, he's walking good. Our beloved studio controller, brother Sadiq, I made dua for him, lots of dua for him this morning, for my beloved engineer. And there were few listeners that asked me as well to make dua for them. I made dua for you people. I told you, you want duas? There's nothing wrong. You just need to ask me. Don't worry. Ask me and I will make the dua for you, my beloved, wonderful listeners of Sa'atu Salam. I know everyone is now worried for the kids, for the children. Exams is here, you know. Half of the year is gone. Half yearly is here. The term is here. So, yeah. So, that's what you and I have to do, my beloved, wonderful listeners of Sa'atu Salam. I just want to say this to all my wonderful listeners, mashallah. Hey, everybody's wide awake this morning. Yeah. Let me give you a small tip of this morning. Whenever you

hear Brother Sadiq when he starts to play that nasheed. What nasheed we play this, you know, our intro nasheed. Then you must know I'm going live. Right, my beloved, wonderful listeners of Saatu Salam. So just remember that. Am I right, Brother Sadiq? So the day that you don't hear that nasheed on Nizam, then you must know that Mawlana Arafat is absent. Am I right, Brother Sadiq? Or normally when I'm not around, do you still play that nasheed? Okay, all right. Brother Sadiq says, yeah. He says, Mawlana, we always play that nasheed early part of the morning. Okay, so at least I know now that Brother Sadiq he's on his toes. He called me this morning, says, Mawlana, where are you, Mawlana? I said, Brother Sadiq, I'm taking a drive. It's a beautiful Thursday morning, Yomul Khamis. I'm on my way to work. Yeah. So there's one thing I want to tell the listeners. There's one thing that you need to understand that I'm not gonna rush now anymore, you know, in the mornings to rush in this, whatever. Just give me, am I right, Brother Sadiq? Yeah. Just give me that I won't say breathing space. Just give me that time. I will be what you are. I am what you are. I will come every morning, alhamdulillah. But I don't rush anymore. You know, I told you that my health is not the same anymore. Doesn't mean that I come live on the airwaves and alhamdulillah, I'm good. And yes, alhamdulillah, I'm very, very good. I spoke to one of the listeners yesterday from KZN. It was Sister Shaida Iqbal, mashallah. Sister Shaida Iqbal from Durban, mashallah. When she heard my voice, she says, Mawlana Arafat, please come back to Markaz Sahaba. Please, Mawlana. She says, Mawlana, I no more listen to the morning show on Merck. So I said, but just tune in and listen to Salam Media. We on Salam Media every morning. I told her, I said, now I think it's my third year, fourth year. Yeah, I think so. I'm with Salam Media. So I was telling Sister Shaida yesterday, just tune in the mornings and listen to Sa'atu Salam, the time of peace. Yeah. So what I do now, my beloved listeners, maybe you're going to be upset with me or maybe you're going to say, but Mawlana, you're wrong. Mawlana, know this. So, you know what I mean? I will start my program every mornings around 4:30, sometimes 4:40, 45. But I will be with you in the mornings. I will be with you in the mornings. Just bear with me. Bear with me, my beloved, wonderful listeners of Saatu Salam. Arafat Haji is getting Buddha now, Brother Sadiq. Sadiq is young. Somebody asked me yesterday, how old is Sadiq? So I said, hey, you know what? I look at my engineer. He should be around maybe early 30s. Yeah. 31, 30, 29, 28. Look at him. This guy's. Oh, mashallah, mashallah. He says, how, Mawlana, what is wrong with you? You're making me more young. So he's telling me now on my earphones, he says, hey, Mawlana, come on, man. I'm the same age as you. Yeah, yeah. at least he's a lucky guy. You know why? He's a lucky guy because when I look at him, that he's young. He looks young. So it's a good sign, you know. Some people, when you look at them, you say, but how old are you? Hey, you look at that guy, you'll think maybe he's 60 plus or 50 plus, yeah. But no, but Sadiq looks very young, wallah. He looks very young, mashallah. He says, Mawlana, I'm same as your age. So yeah, you see. So I told my daughter last week, I said that your father is going to hit 50s, you know, soon. So she says, but Abba, you still got another couple of good years to you. I said, the years are going quick. Wallah, the years are going quick. I mean, 24th of the Hijjah, 6 days left for 1448. You remember we were in 1440, 1442, 1424, 1436. We're already sitting in 1447. In 6 days, inshallah, you and I will be witnessing another new, beautiful Islamic year, 1448. See, my wonderful listeners of Saatu Salam, we just finished Ramadan just now. We finished the beautiful days of Hajj just now. See, we're already entering now. We're entering now what? It's going so quick, my wonderful listeners of Saatu Salam. So quick that you don't even take notice. We're already now what? We're now in June. We've got few more weeks left. Hey, Brother Sadiq, it's going so quick. Wallah.
We're going so...

We got few weeks left. Today is the 11th. The weekend is here. The weekend will come. Monday, it will be here. Public holiday Tuesday, 16th of June. Quickly. Then you're going to say, hey, Molana, June is finished. It's July. See, 6, 5, 6, 7 months gone already. Gone, my beloved, wonderful listeners of Sa'atu Salam. And the reason I'm telling you this is because I noticed that a lot of people, mashallah, since it's tahajjud ka waqt, may Allah subhanahu wa ta'ala grant you, give you, accept you, you know, bless you, whatever you wish for when you wake up the early third portion of the morning, when you wake up for salatul tahajjud. That's my dua for you. There's a lot of people that they wake up for salatul tahajjud. A lot of people. I think half of the people, maybe they don't even message me to tell me, Molana, they awake for salatul tahajjud. There's a lot of people. Wallahi al-azim. My beloved, wonderful listeners of Sa'atu Salam. And you guys are part of the team. You guys are part of my family. You guys are part of me. That we wake up every morning together. We will know. You and I will know when somebody is not well, when somebody is sick, when somebody passed away, when somebody is going for an operation. You will know and I will know. Why? Because we wake up every morning and we ask each other for du'as. How many times I received messages from the listeners saying, Molana, my nephew passed away, Molana. My grandmother passed away, Molana. My aunt, she's not doing good, Molana. My child is gone to hospital, Molana. We're going for blood tests, Molana. Make dua. It's nothing wrong. Wallahi al-azim, it's nothing wrong. And I'm going to encourage you. When you meet your friends, when you meet your buddies, when you meet your colleagues at work, when you meet your siblings, when you meet your neighbor, there is nothing wrong. Ask anybody. You can ask even our beloved Fadilatul Ustad. Myself and Hazrat Maulana Mufti Abdullah, our senior Ustad, yesterday afternoon. So Ustad gave me a call yesterday. So we were busy speaking about our program, you know, about the Q&A, you know. And it's such a worry and it's such a concern for we Muslims, for we the Ummah of our beloved Nabi Kareem Muhammad Mustafa Janab Sallallahu Alaihi Wasallam. That sometimes people are going through so much hardship in life. You know, I was telling to my one friend yesterday, I said that, you know, we make so much of shukr, and sometimes we don't even know the person's situation, although you are moving every day with him. Although every morning I'm giving an example now. Every morning I'm coming to you live on the airwaves of Salam Media, but you don't even know what I'm going through. Maybe I'm going through, musibat or through difficulties, or maybe I don't have this, or maybe I don't have that. You don't know, my beloved, wonderful listeners of Sa'atu Salam. So, please, I'm begging you for the pleasure of Allah subhanahu wa ta'ala, that when you wake up in the morning, try your mind must be, your mind must be clear, my beloved listeners. Try that. Your mind must be clear. When you're sitting on that musalla, wallahi, every morning when I start my dua, my mind must be clear. It mustn't be where you're just rushing and you have to do this. You wake up, you have to put your clothes on. It's like, you know, there's no rahat. There's no sukoon and peace. No, my beloved, wonderful listeners of Sa'atu Salam. Set your alarm clock nicely. Wake up nicely. Read your awakening dua, you know, get up fresh. Listen to what I'm telling you. Don't think that now you're 25 years plus, you know, you're young. Yes, you might be young, but understand this, what I'm telling you. As the days are going, the weeks are going, the weekend is coming in and going, you know, the months are coming in and going, you know, the time comes and goes. Understand this something. You're not going to be the same anymore. You're not going to be the same anymore. Wallahi al-azim, please, my beloved, wonderful listeners of Sa'atu Salam. You know, let's be together.
this life.

is not for me and you. The life is not for you and I. Yes, we make shukr. We thank Allah subhanahu wa ta'ala. We ask Allah subhanahu wa ta'ala. We speak to Allah subhanahu wa ta'ala. Allah subhanahu wa ta'ala has commanded, and Allah subhanahu wa ta'ala has ordered for you and I. We maybe we're going to live 50 years in this dunya, maybe 65 years in this world, maybe 40 years in this dunya. You don't know. You see people falling. You see people dropping. You see people being born, alhamdulillah. You see people going into a wheelchair. You see people going to an operation for a... when was it? I think it's a week ago. Somebody from Benoni contacted me. I think they went for a... What you call it? It's not a heart operation. It's not a triple by... What you call it? It's not... You know when you go for a heart operation, it's not it. The person went for a heart operation, but it's not a heart operation. It's not a triple bypass. It's a there's another word, man. Wallahi, they contacted me. Somebody will help me. One of the listeners will tell me it's not a triple bypass. It's a what? I'll tell you now. No. You know when you go for a heart operation. Isn't they say you go for sometimes you go maybe for a stent to put to open or whatever, that's one. Then they'll tell you, Molana, the guy went for a heart operation, and then they tell you no, Molana, he's gone for a triple bypass operation. They say no, Molana, he's gone for a I'll get you that word just now. Somebody will tell me. Where's Brother Umar Khan? Where's Sister Fatima Hussein from Verlam? Where's Sister Nasima from Stenger? So somebody contacted me last week and they say, Molana, they're going for a major. They're going for a major. I know it. It's on my tongue. It's just that it's not coming out. Yeah. Anyway. Yeah. But anyway. So what I'm trying to tell you is, my beloved, wonderful listeners of Saatu Sanam. No. Sister Yasmin Karim from no. It's not a stent. Isn't they say you go for a heart operation, right? And then after that they tell you have to go for a triple bypass. And after the triple bypass they say it's major. That you have to go for a not a pacemaker. Somebody say it's an angiogram. Sister Hasina says angiogram. No, not angiogram. It's it's something with the Q. But anyway, yeah. But what I'm trying to tell you is that, my beloved listeners of Saatu Sanam, see how you are interacting with me this beautiful Thursday morning, Yomul Khamis. You interacting with me, you chatting to me, you sending me messages, I'm responding to you. You see how life is, my wonderful listeners of Saatu Sanam. Wallahi al-Azim. Wallahi, you see how life is. Life can take a turn for anybody. Understand this, for anybody. So now, please, the reason I'm saying this is that... every morning, it's a pacemaker. Pacemaker. No, not a pacemaker. I'll get you that word. No, it's not that. There we go. Sister Hasina Rifai. Yeah. There we go. I wanted to ask Sister Yasmin Karim from North Beach. I think they say this is the highest. Yeah, there we go. Sister Hasina says, Molana, it's a what? Quadruple bypass. Yeah. That's why they told me, the people from Benoni. They told me, say, Molana, please make dua for our Kala. She's going for a quadruple bypass. You know, I think maybe that's like a major. But what I'm telling you is that take life easy. Hello, my beloved, wonderful listeners of Saatu Sanam. Imagine this, right? Imagine this. See ya. Imagine this. You wake up every day, you arguing, every day at home, you squealing, you screaming, the wife is telling you nonsense, you telling the children, you shouting at the children are shouting back at you, you scolding at your wife is scolding at you. Imagine that, Brother Sadiq. Every day, Monday to Sunday, is like at home, you just hear noise, and you hear this, and you're, no, my beloved, wonderful listener. You must be thinking maybe Maulana Arafat bin Ibrahim Hatia is speaking as if he's 60 years old, 70 years old, or maybe I'm speaking like I'm already, you know, they say, Buddha Admi, you know, like I'm a Madara. No, take it easy. Wallahi. You see this body, it's an amanat. Allah has given you this body as an amanat. And when Allah subhanahu wa ta'ala wants something to happen to you, it's going to happen.

0: whether you like it or not. Whether you like it or not. You know, listen to this here. Listen to this here. I want the listeners to listen to this. 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All right? 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Listen attentively. When I tell you about life, when I tell you every morning, learn to thank Allah, make shukr to Allah, speak to Allah, knock at the door of Allah subhanahu wa ta'ala, and reach. 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
1: The greatest way in how to deal with a calamity is a shukr. To thank Allah for the calamity. In order to reach the level of a shukr, you need to look into what Allah has tested you with. If He's tested you with your health, you say, okay, He tested me with something of my health. But look how much He's left of it. And you now are able to thank Him for the calamity. That alhamdulillah, it was something minor, not something major. And a beautiful example of this is the example of Urwa ibn Zubayr radiallahu anhu. He suffered from a severe leg infection. So the doctors advised that we need to amputate your leg. It has to be cut off. Otherwise, the disease will spread in your body and you may die. So he said, okay, amputate my leg when I am in sujood. So he made sujood and they amputated his leg. And he fell unconscious. As he is unconscious, they're waiting for him to recover and to wake up. They received news that his children were on horses and they were making their way to where he was. And one of his sons was accidentally thrown off the horse and kicked, and he died. Inna lillahi wa inna ilayhi raji'un. Two calamities now have befallen him. He's lost his leg and he's lost the son. He doesn't even know yet. So the people discussed among each other, should we tell him that he lost his son? It'll be too heavy on him now. He said, no, we have to inform him so that he can pray janazah on his son and make dua for him. And he should know. So they came to him and they said, you've lost your leg. And your son that was coming has passed away as well. He said, oh Allah, you gave me two legs and two hands. You took one and you left for me three. And then he said, you gave me seven children, seven sons. You took one and you left six for me. So alhamdulillah for what you took and alhamdulillah for what you kept behind and left for me. Allahu Akbar. You see how you reach the level of hamd in a calamity? Don't focus on what Allah took from you. Focus on that which still remains.
0: Allahu Akbar, Allahu Akbar, Allahu. Ah, man, what a beautiful, beautiful saying there. Beautiful saying. Wallahi haq. Wallahi haq. Wallahi haq. I see Brother Umar Khan says, Mulana, wallah. And it's so true. So true. Allahu Akbar. Look at it. No. I'm looking at my WhatsApp. I'm sitting here at what about maybe 58 messages, right? And I'm listening to this clip. How many of us we've got problems in our lives? How many? I'm speaking about of those 58 messages I just received now. All of those who are listening to me right now. How many? You must be having problems in your life. When I mean problems, I mean maybe you've got stress. Maybe you've got of work, or maybe of an income, or maybe you've got debt. You know what I mean? I know somebody came to me yesterday. They were saying, Mulana, they've got a debt of, I think, 300 to 444,000, something like that. And you see what people go through, my beloved, wonderful listeners of Salatu Salam. You think that you've got your own problem. Everyone has this. Everyone. But when Allah subhanahu wa ta'ala puts something on you, look, just listen to the story about Urwa bin Zubair. Just listen to the story that, of this beautiful story of Urwa bin Zubair. Allah subhanahu wa ta'ala took his one leg, amputated his one leg. And he says, take it when I'm in sujood. Look at that. On the other hand, his beloved son fell off the horse, whatever, and he passed away. Look at that. Two calamities at once. Me and you? No, my beloved, wonderful. I'm speaking to you serious. Wallahi al-azim. No, look after yourself. Look after yourself. Ma from Azadville. I know Ma from the time of Radio Islam International, when I was at CII, when I was at Markaz Sahaba, when we were at Radio Al Ansar International, KZN, we now at Salam Media. I know Ma is very, very elderly. You know, even Ma's sister also passed away that time. You know, Ma is quite elderly, Ma from Azadville. I know she listens to me every morning.

She sent me a message even this morning. Wallahi, my beloved listeners of Sa'atul Salam, you know, I don't know what your age is, but we all getting there. We're getting closer there, closer to our qabr. We're getting old. You're not getting young anymore. So please, my beloved, wonderful listeners, look after your health. Look after yourself. Don't take on too much. Please take this nasiha of mine, what I'm telling you. Do not take on too much. Sometimes the body cannot bear it. I'm telling the list, please take this nasiha, what I'm telling you, my beloved, wonderful list. Yesterday, I told Sadiq, ask Brother Sadiq, yesterday. Brother Sadiq was, you remember yesterday, Brother Sadiq? You were very, very tired, remember? Yeah, ask Brother Sadiq. While the Q&A was going on, Brother Sadiq was very, very tired. And of course, he took a small nap. Nothing wrong, nothing wrong. But I told Brother Sadiq after the prayer, I said, Sadiq, you see the body can only take so much. And it's so true. The body can only take so much. I'm not here to give you like a big, big, big top lecture or bayan or whatever. No, this body, it's an amanat. The body can only take so much. Do you know if you don't sleep, what happens? You start becoming miserable. You'll see your eyes will become like tea bags. Then you'll see your head is paining. Then you'll feel, say, hey, you know what? Why? The body can't take it anymore. And I told Brother Sadiq yesterday, I said, Brother Sadiq, take it easy. Life is short. You know, and he says, Maulana, you're right. I say, your body, it's an amanat. Go home. When you go home, relax. Sleep for 1 hour. Sleep for 2 hours. Don't worry about, because if you and I going to do, hey, no, we want to do this. We rush. I want to ask you one question and be honest. I want to ask you one question. Right. Wallahi al-Azim, I want to ask you one question. If I drop now, I get a stroke. Wallahi Allah mahfazna, Allah protect me, ameen. I get a stroke, or I get a heart attack, or they rush me to hospital and I have to sit in hospital, I have to be there, or I go into a coma. Are you going to come to the party? Come, my beloved listeners of Sa'atul Salam. Your life is going to continue. Your life is going to carry on. Yes, your life is going to carry on. You see, my beloved listeners of Sa'atul Salam, that's why I'm telling you, this body of yours, it's an amanat. Look after it. Sister Yasmin Karim from Nazbi say, Molana, we are so, so guilty, Molana. We're always complaining and don't look at all the blessings bestowed upon us. It's true. It's true, Sister Yasmin Karim from North Beach. Wallahi. That's why when I make dua in the morning, I cry to Allah. I cry. I say, Wallah, once upon a time you made me fit. Once upon a time you made me healthy. Once upon a time I used to run. Once upon a time I used to swim nicely. I used to go and play tennis. I used to play football. I used to jump. I used to train. Now it's not the same anymore. Wallahi, I said, every morning I make this, I say, Wallah, every limb in my body, oh Wallah, every part of my body, my bones, my blood, oh Wallah, my muscles, oh Wallah, please, Ya Allah, grant it shifa. You must make this dua every morning, my beloved listeners of Sa'atul Salam. You might be saying, ah, Maulana, ah, we take it for granted. When the day it happens to you, I tell the listeners always this, that when somebody comes to you and somebody gives you a beautiful word of advice, listen to the nasiha. You might not like the person. You don't need to like the person, but take the words and take the advice and take the nasiha. I mean, listen to the sheikh that is speaking about Urwa bin Zubair. Listen to him. They had to amputate his leg. And what he said? He said, amputate my leg when I'm in sujood, when I'm in sajda. And while they were amputating his leg, he fainted. Look at that. Look at that. Look at that calamity. Allah is taking his one leg. And on the other hand, his son is being passed. His son passed away. Look at that. Look what they're going through. No, my wonderful listeners of Sa'atul Salam. And the reason I'm telling you this, because I know there are people out there. There are people out there that they don't sleep well. They're already thinking of work tomorrow. What's going to happen tomorrow? You know, I need to run here. I have to have this meeting. I got that. Take life easy. You can wake up in the morning and you can rush, have your tea, and on your way you're leaving. You're just stepping out of your house. You fall. You're just collapsing. How many times do you hear people? How many times do you hear people? You say, no. When was it? 3 days ago. 4 days ago. No. 4 days. Three, 4 days. I'm speaking to you fresh. One person just collapsed while playing football. Just collapsed. It was no. And we know him. He just collapsed.
They say why? They say the heart.

See, my wonderful listeners, when I tell you this, when I tell you, learn to appreciate the beautiful ni'mat and the bounties of Allah subhanahu wa ta'ala. This morning, you woke up, right? This morning, you woke up. And you are chatting to me. You're sending me a message. Like I said, interact with me. 071-331-3899. Send me a message. Or you can send us a message on Salam Media WhatsApp number 061-766. Right? Look at this. You interacting and you're chatting to me. Imagine all of us and they say they have to cut your fingers off. You got a sickness or gangrene. They cut your fingers off. Now you tell me. How are you going to chat? See, can you see the bounties and the ni'mas that Allah subhanahu wa ta'ala is giving you and I? Can you see? Imagine tomorrow they tell you, no, you've got a very, very bad sore. You've got a bad sore on your tongue. And then when they see, they say, no, it's cancer on your tongue. They have to cut your tongue out. It can happen to anybody. That's why I'm telling the listeners of Saatu Salam, wallahi, when you wake up in the morning, don't rush. Allah is listening to you. Allah is with you. Allah Ta'ala is so mercy. Allah is so kareem. Allah is so ghafoor, my beloved listeners of Saatu Salam. Wallahi al-azim. I'm telling the listeners this. Please just take the nasiha. You don't need to listen. You don't need to like me. You don't need. But just take the advice, my beloved listeners. Wallahi. As Sister Fatima Hussein says, Malana, work will not get finished, but we will. It's so true, Sister Fatima Hussein. It is so true. It's right. It's true what she says. She says, Malana, work will not get finished, but we will. So rest as much as possible. Haq, do what one can. Do not push more than what one can do. I was telling this to my beloved brother, Faisal. I say, bye. Take it easy. Don't take too much on your shoulders. Don't do that. Don't do it. Today he's not well. Today now they're saying, I'm speaking about my own beloved brother, blood brother. You know, because I'm seeing this message here. Sister Fatima Hussein says, Malana, do what one can do. Do not push more than what one cannot. You know, now all of a sudden the doctors are telling to my beloved brother, say, you know what, you've got blood pressure, high blood pressure. Now you need to start taking these tablets, you know, for the rest of it. He's 50-something, you know. So I was telling him last time, I said, but bye, I'm telling you, don't take too much on your shoulders. This body, it's an amanat. Allah Ta'ala has given you this body. And the reason I'm telling you this, my beloved listeners of Saatu Salam, every morning you're looking forward for the program. Every morning I'm looking forward to wake up and to interact with you and to speak to you and to chat to you. And now we're listening to the story about Urwa bin Zubair, you know. You're listening to the story about Urwa bin Zubair. It can happen to anybody. It can happen to anybody. Make dua. Oh, my beloved Allah. I thank you, my beloved Allah. I make shukr to you, my beloved Allah. Every morning you're waking me up, my beloved Allah. You're making me to sleep nicely, my beloved Allah. You're making me to rest nicely, my beloved Allah. My beloved Allah. When I sleep, my beloved Allah, you're taking control of my body, my beloved Allah. My beloved Allah. When I wake up, my beloved Allah, you're taking control of this body of mine. How many times I tell the listeners, Alhamdulillah الذي الحمد لله الذي أحيانا بعدما أماتنا وإليه النشور. Who's in control of that? Who's in control? I'm asking you. Who is in control of this body of yours, my beloved, wonderful listeners of Saatu Salam? Check here. Our life is going smooth. Our life is going nice. You're 25 years old. You're working nicely, alhamdulillah. Now you got a better job. You got a better position. Now you're going to another high company. Check this, my beloved listeners of Saatu Salam. Now all of a sudden you're earning 12,000 rand. Then all of a sudden 17,000. Now you're climbing that ladder. Your life is going smooth. Your life is going beautiful. All of a sudden they say, you know what? You need to go now to a higher position. And now all of a sudden they say, you know what? You need to earn 33,000 rand a month or 35,000 rand a month. And all of a sudden now you buy yourself a nice car. Then now your life is moving smooth. You're not thinking of your ni'mat and the bounties of Allah. You're not. And alhamdulillah, you're now in a company for 10 years or 12 years or 15 years and you're sitting well. And all of a sudden, what happens? All of a sudden, what you think? You think your life is going to continue like that? All of a sudden, you're dropping down slowly. Slowly. Then they tell you, oh, you know what? You need to go and check the doctor. I think your kidneys are not functioning well.

Your kidneys are not doing it. Can you see? Can you see where you were and where you are now? How's it? Where you were and where you are now. Now you start wondering, you say, huh? Kidneys. Where you was and where are you now? Can you see the difference, my beloved, wonderful listeners of Saatu Salam? Eventually, the body will tell you, Baba, take it easy. Chill, chill, relax. Relax, relax. Don't think you man fun style. Relax, calm down. How people say, Molana, calm down, relax. A lot of people, I hear a lot of people speak like they say, Molana, this guy needs Calmex. Calmex. Relax. Wallahi ladhi, my beloved, wonderful listeners of Saatu Salam. Let's thank Allah subhanahu wa ta'ala on this beautiful, mashallah, Thursday morning. It's a beautiful morning. It's the 11th of June. We've got 6 more days left for 1448. Muharram is just around the corner. This morning, me, you, Brother Sadiq, all of our wonderful listeners of Salam Media, all of our wonderful listeners of Saatu Salam, Wallahi al-Azim, just thank Allah subhanahu wa ta'ala. Say, Wallah, I thank you so much. I thank you so much, oh Allah. Oh Allah, I'm speaking live on the airwaves of Salam Media. Oh Allah, I thank you so much. I thank you so much. You gave me the eye. You gave me these eyes to see. You gave me my hands. You gave me my fingers. I can touch. I can feel. Oh Allah, my blood is running beautifully, smooth. Oh Allah, I can sit. Alhamdulillah. Oh Allah, I can stand. Alhamdulillah. Oh Allah, I can walk. I can go into sujood. I can go into sajda. Oh Allah, you gave me the strength. Oh Allah, my tongue, I can taste. Look at it. All these bounties and ni'mat of Allah subhanahu wa ta'ala. Imagine all of a sudden they say you've got a hip problem. All of a sudden you cannot walk properly. All of a sudden they'll tell you, no, your spine is giving you problem. And this is giving. It can happen to anybody. It can happen to anybody, my beloved, wonderful listeners of Saatu Salam. Oh, my beloved Allah, my Kareem Allah, my Rahim Allah, my Hanan, my Mannan, my Dayan, my Ghafoor Allah, my Shakur Allah, my beloved Allah, we are your servants, we are your banda, we are your knockers, we are your khadims, my beloved Allah, we will come to you every day, my beloved Allah, 100 times even if we come to you, oh Allah, you will still listen to us, you will still open our doors, my beloved Allah, my beloved Allah. I always tell the listeners, oh Allah, don't ever test us, don't ever make us mortaj. Oh Allah, I could be walking, I can collapse, I could be driving, somebody can drive into me, I can meet up in a major car accident, my life can take, wallahi, my life can just change like this. Oh Allah, I can be happy with my family. I can love my husband. And all of a sudden, somebody comes. She shoot my husband. You take my husband away from me. Life changes. Life changes, my beloved listeners of Saatu Salam. My beloved listeners, life changes. Oh Allah, I can love my wife. All of a sudden, you gave my wife cancer. And all of a sudden, after 6 months, my wife is gone. That's it. See, 1 minute you were happy. Next minute, Allah Ta'ala is waking me. Adhaka wa abka. Amata wa ahya. Look, listen, my beloved listeners of Saatu Salam. Happiness from Allah. Happiness from Allah. Sadness from Allah. Life belongs to Allah. Death belongs to Allah. Shifa is from Allah. Cure is from Allah. See, my beloved listeners of Saatu Salam. Wallahi al-Azim. Allah loves you. Sometimes we don't see it. Allah waits for you. Allah says, look at this banda. Where is he going? What is he doing? Why is he doing this? Alayhisallahu bikafina abda. Why are you going there? But I told you don't do that. I told you, you know it is wrong. You know it is haram. Why are you doing it? Alayhisallahu bikafina abda. My beloved listeners of Saatu Salam. Wallahi al-Azim. Every listener who's listening to me right now, make shukr. You're sitting, you're listening. Imagine doctor comes to you and says, hey Baba, you're deaf. You're deaf. Deaf, not blind, deaf. What are you going to do? What are you going to do? The doctor comes to you and says, you know what? You're getting blind in one eye. What are you going to do? What are you going to do, my beloved, wonderful listener? The doctor comes to you and says, hey, you know what? Your knees, you have to go for a knee replacement. What are you going to do, I'm asking you? What are you going to do, my beloved listeners of Saatu Salam? Yeah.
That's why I tell all of my friends.

I tell all of my friends, say, you know what? You know, don't forget the ni'mat and the bounties of Allah subhanahu wa ta'ala. I see Brother Umar Khan says here, Mulana, don't forget to play Maki Dua on your Nasiha. Please, Mulana, don't forget, on our Nasiha. Well, it's 26.

0: African time on this early beautiful, mashallah, Thursday morning. Go for a quick ad break. After the ad break, inshallah, we'll come to that market. You got that market. All right, Brother Sadiq says, Malala, we're there. All right. 28 after 5. Let's go for our ad break. We come back, inshallah. I'll ask Brother Sadiq to play that Maki Dua. Since Brother Umar Khan, he's requesting. You know, when we touch on mothers, that's another topic on its own. Ya Allah. When we speak on mothers, it's another topic on its own. My beloved, wonderful listeners of Sa'atu Salam.
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6: 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It's a new era. Salam Media. Humanitarian journalism.

And you ask yourself this question, right? Ask yourself this question. Can you do what your beloved mama did for you? Come on. Tell me yes or no. Can you and I do what our beloved mommy, our beloved mothers, what our beloved mama did for us? Can you do it? I'm asking you, my beloved, wonderful listeners of Salatu Salam. And it's so, you know, it's so, you can see it so apparent. You can see it right in front of our eyes. Today, it is so hard. It is so mushkil. It is so difficult to do what? To do what? To give everything for your beloved mother. Wallahi, wallahi, wallahi. And don't come and tell me, Molana, who told you this? This is a reality. We can, wallahi, wallahi. I've seen people that, what they do? They will love their wives more and put their mother at the back. This is the halat of the ummah. This is the condition of the ummah. We're not telling you throw your wife away. Don't get me wrong. But today we do that. We'll say, mommy, you just stand one side. Please, mommy. Please, one side. This is the condition of us. Have you forgotten when your mother was giving birth to you? That's why I don't like to touch on this topic, because it's a very, very sensitive topic. I shout a lot of people. When I say I shout, I tell them on their faces. I say, bye. You don't make time for your mother and father in this dunya. Wallahi al-azim. The day they close their eyes, you're going to suffer. Suffer in which way? You will see your life will never ever be the same. Your life will be unbalanced. I'm speaking haqq. I'm speaking wallahi, wallahi, wallahi, my beloved listeners of Salatu Salam. Today, you've got everything. You've got a car. You've got a good wife. You've got beautiful children because of your mother's dua. Because of your mommy's dua. We've got too much, man. We've got too much of arrogance. We've got too much of did. You know, we think we are it. My beloved, wonderful listeners of Salatu Salam. Imagine your mother asks you, but you, can you buy me a loaf of bread? But you, I need maybe just 2 liter milk. You'll give 100 excuses just for that. Just for that. But when you were small, when you wanted food, when you needed to eat, Allahu Akbar. Allahu Akbar. Your mother made sure that you didn't sleep hungry. When you were crying, mama used to carry you. Today we think we are big. We think now, you know what I mean? Our life is smooth. Carry on. Carry on. And I'm going to tell the listeners this. If you don't do for your beloved mother right now while she's alive, you are in a big, big, big problem. Yeah? Put it loud, Brother Salih. Put it loud. Wallahi. Wallahi.

That's why Allah subhanahu wa ta'ala always reminds you of the value and the ajr of a mother. Nabi sallallahu alayhi wa sallam says, Ummuk, and then wa abuk. You see, you don't understand it, my beloved, wonderful listeners of Saatu Salam. You know, I was listening to this very beautiful nasheed. You know, I want to share it with you. You know, just listen to this. You know, and I know you're going to tell me, Molana, please send it to me. This is going to be in Arafat's collection, volume 20. We done with volume 19. Am I right, Brother Umar Khan? I think, yeah, we done with volume 19. I was listening to this. Just listen to this. And maybe the listeners can tell me, Molana, just listen to this.

somebody give me the meaning of this? You know, I was listening to this yesterday, and I just started tearing. It's about nine minutes. Yeah. You know, it's such a beautiful, yellow, my beloved, wonderful listeners of Saad to Sanam. Oh, man, where's Haji Abbas? Haji Abbas, are you there? Haji Abbas Sheikh from North Beach. Just listen to it and tell me.

Hey! Hey! Hey! Maa teri awaz me. Hi. You know, you know, brother. Brother Sadiq, your mother is still alive? Allahu Akbar, Allahu Akbar. Brother Sadiq say his mommy passed away also. Allahu Akbar. Yeah, that's why. You know, when Marhum Ibrahim Bhai Gangat Rahmatullah Ali, Allah Ta'ala grant him the highest in Jannah, when me and him, we had this program, whenever me and him, we used to come live on the airwaves and we used to speak on mothers. Ooh, whoa, whoa, whoa, whoa. We used to cry, both of us. We used to cry. And Marhum Bhai, you listeners, you all know, he used to love his beloved mama. He used to love, Marhum Ibrahim Bhai Gangat Rahmatullah Ali used to love his beloved mother. Oh, Yo. I see all the listeners. Can somebody just give me the... Yeah. Hey, I tell you. You know, I cry every time I cry. When I touch on this topic on mothers, oh. I know one day Allah Ta'ala is going to test me. And I know the test is going to come. Where Allah is going to take my beloved mama away from me. I know. I see Sassanas in Qadr says, Malana, it's so true. When your parents' eyes close, it's like you have lost a part of you. She says, I miss my mother. I miss my mother so much and her voice every day, Malana. May Allah give my parents the highest abode in Jannah. You know? I don't know. Yeah. You know, I was listening to this nasheed yesterday. And I'm seeing this nasheed, how the mother, she's sitting on a musalla and crying for her son. I see Sister Yumna from London. She says, Malana, please just play that nasheed. It's about 8 minutes. I'm going to play it. But I just want the listeners just to tell me that just

0: Terry Ankomed Wanoka. Stop them, my beloved brother Sari. Terry Ankomed Wanoka. Hey, Allah. You know, I cry because I see how people, they shout at the mothers. They raise their voice at the mothers. Sister Farhana Sahali says, Molana, there's light in your love. What your du'as, my life changes. Sister Sharifa Chipata from Zambia. Oh, she says, Molana, I really miss my beautiful mom. It's now 26 years ago. See, my beloved, wonderful listeners. That's why I always tell my friends that what you think, you're not going to be a mother. You're going to be a mother one day. You're going to be a parent one day. You're going to be a father one day. Wallahi lazim, you will be. You can hate me when I'm telling you, my beloved listeners of Satu Salam. Let me tell you this. If you ill-treat your mother in this dunya in the day she closes her eyes, your life will be finished. Your life will go down, down, down. And if you look after your mother, you look after your parents, the day they close their eyes, Allah will make you rich. I've seen this with my own naked eye. I've seen this. Allah will make you rich, my beloved listeners of Sa'atu Salam. Why Allah speaks about parents in the Quran? Why? I'm asking you why.
1: Yeah.
0: I see the sisters in Australia, they want that Nasheed. Oh, that Nasheed is something else. Yeah. If the listeners want me to play that Nasheed, if you want me to play that Nasheed, ask me quickly. I'll play it for you for 2-3 minutes if you want. Quickly, just send me a message. Sister Nasima from Stenga says, Manana, it's so, so true. Everything revolves around our mommies, our mothers, because what they do us, we are where we are. And without them, life is nothing. And it's so true. She says, Molana, Sister Nasima Stenga says, Molana, I miss my beloved mommy so, so, so, so, so much. Allah grant her the highest stages in Jannah. That's why I always like to speak to people, say, you know what? You got a mama. You got a mother. They tell me, no, Molana, I don't have a mother. And then I always tell him, I say, yeah, just tell me how it is to be without a mother. Well, my beloved father is 82. My mama is now 78. So I'm asking the listeners now, those who don't have a mother, can you tell me how it is to live without a mother? Yeah. Brother Umar Khan from Ireland says, Molana, my mother is amazing. Yeah. I've got brother Mustafa, mashallah, from Dubai. He says, Molana, play that Nasheed, man. Play it. You know, my mom is also late, you know. Let me play it for you. I'm going to play it for you just for two. My sister Yasmin Karim from North Beach says, Molana, bringing tears to our eyes. Beautiful Nasheed, Molana. You must see this club that I'm playing. You people don't believe when I tell the listeners, I speak to my beloved mother, I think,

maybe 6 to 7 times a day. She calls me in the morning, she calls me all the time, she calls me in the afternoon, she calls me just Maghrib time, she calls me before she sleeps. Did you eat but you? Did you do this? Yeah. I see everybody's everybody's asking, Molana, please play the Nasheed. Please play the Nasheed. Okay, I'm going to play the Nasheed for you. But give me the meaning of it. You know, give me the gist. I understand a little bit more of it, but give me the gist of it. Yeah. I see. I tell everyone, mashallah. Sister Yasmin Karim says, Molana, our main ingredients of happiness is not there, Molana. Without them, it's so true. It's so true. Wallahi al-azim. Wallahi al-azim. Wallahi al-azim. Ya Allah. Ya Allah.

0: ay, ay, ay. You know, you must see the video of it. See the video how the mother is holding the little girl and she's crying. Ay. Brother Sadiq, let's go for the Fajr Azan quickly. It's 10 minutes to 6 o'clock. Let's go for our Fajr Azan. We didn't play our Fajr Azan. And then inshallah we can go for our ad break.
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0: والصلاة القائمة، آت محمدًا الوسيلة والفضيلة، وبعثه مقامًا محمودًا الذي وعدته. O Allah, Lord of this perfect call and this prayer to be established, grant Muhammad al-Wasila a high and special place in Jannah and al-Fadila a rank above the rest of creation and raise him to a praised platform which you have promised him.
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6 o'clock, beautiful Thursday morning. I see everyone is crying. Brother Sadiq just touched my heart now. He says, Monana, I lost my beloved mama when he was 8 years old. Brother Sadiq, my engineer. He says, Molana, I lost my mother when he was 8 years old. And he says, Molana, 10 years after that, he lost his beloved father. I think when you were 15 years old. Yeah, he says he lost his beloved father. And he says, Molana, life was hectic. He says, now we had to live with our granny and we had to move back to the village because our granny was living in the village. So he's telling me now, he's telling me the whole story, the entire story. And I told him, I didn't even know that you don't have a mother and a father. Yeah. Let's go into our istighfar quickly. We have to, I told you, every morning istighfar is very important. We must.

هو الحي القيوم وأتوب إليه. Let's go inshallah quickly for our dhikr, and then inshallah I just want to go on to our sunnah a day, and then inshallah we will be crossing over to our beloved, honorable, respected Fadilatul Ustad, Senior Ustad Hazrat Malana Mufti Abdullah Dokra Damul Barakatum Hafidhahullah.

0: After six, let's go on to our sunnah. Remember, we speaking the sunnat of the tongue, and we're going to be touching as well the sins of the tongue. So, last time we mentioned Nabi sallallahu alaihi wasallam says that whoever guarantees the protection of his tongue and his private part, then I shall stand guarantee for that person for his entry into Jannah. Remember, we spoke that. Nabi Karim sallallahu alaihi wasallam says, today's sunnah, that the tongue and the private part are the two main things that lead insan to what? That lead men to Jahannam. Let me say it again. Nabi sallallahu alaihi wasallam says that the tongue and the private part are the two main things that lead men to Jahannam. This is in Mishkat. Remember, here Nabi sallallahu alaihi wasallam is advising you and I the importance and the necessity of using one's tongue in accordance with the teachings of our beloved Nabi Kareem Muhammad Mustafa Janab sallallahu alaihi wasallam, and safeguarding it from the numerous sins which our beloved Nabi Kareem sallallahu alaihi wasallam speaks about. We're gonna touch on that tomorrow, inshallah. We're gonna give you one, the sins of the tongue, you know, the guna of the tongue, the guna of the tongue. So that's our sunnah this morning. Nabi sallallahu alaihi wasallam says the tongue and the private part are the two main things that lead men to Jahannam. That's our sunnah this morning, taught to us by our beloved Nabi Kareem Muhammad Mustafa Janab sallallahu alaihi wasallam. Well, it's 6 minutes after six. We're gonna go for a nazm break or an ad break. Brother Sadiq says ad break. I have to wait for him because once he makes that sign, so I have to say either nazm or an ad break. I have to wait for you, Brother Sadiq. So Sadiq says, Malan, let's go for an ad break. When we come back, inshallah, the Q&A with our beloved Ustad. You can start sending your questions in. I received already 3-4 questions. So start sending your questions in on 061-766-0355, or you can, inshallah, send it to me on my personal WhatsApp number, 071-331-3899.
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0: 11 minutes after 6, a beautiful morning indeed. Yawm al-Khamis, the 24th of Dhul-Hijjah, 1447, 6 days to go, inshallah, for Muharram, 1448. My beloved, wonderful listeners of Salam Media, our beloved, wonderful listeners of Sa'atus Salam, the time of peace. Yes, it's the 11th of June, 2026. 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Let's welcome our beloved senior Ustad Hazrat Maulana Mufti Abdullah Dokhra Damat Barakat Muhafidhullah Ustad. Assalamu alaikum wa rahmatullahi wa barakatuh, Ustad.
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1: How are you, my beloved Ustad? 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How's the family? How's your beloved kids, Ustad?
0: Alhamdulillah, all well.
1: I see that student of Dean from
0: Isipingo. Bingo.
1: Yeah, Isipingo. They're pinging me one way here. They say, please ask Ustad, give them the jawab. Come on, Ustad. I don't know if you remember they were asking.
0: Yeah, I remember the question.
1: About who did four good deeds, and Sayyidina Abu Bakr had done all four. Nabi sallallahu alayhi wa sallam then said, whoever does this will enter Jannah. Ji Ustad, bismillah.
0: Bismillah ar-Rahman ar-Rahim. No, students of Deen, Mawlana, we mustn't give them the answers. You know, at the madrasa,
1: yeah.
0: Yesterday also I gave the students of the first year class, I gave them some homework. You know, they nag you for the answer.
1: Yeah.
0: But we don't give them the answer. And there's no... It's not a bad intention. It's a good intention so that they learn how to find things on their own.
1: Mm.
0: One day when someone asks them a question, they know where to find the answer.
1: Yeah.
0: So we're not going to give him the answer, Molana. He must come with the answer.
1: Yeah. The student of Deen says, my dear beloved Muftisab, we did not do Mutala as yet.
0: Never mind, it's all right. We're giving him extra Mutala.
1: Extra Mutala. Ustad, yesterday I think there was a listener that asked you to get married over the phone. Could you just explain, Ustad, what's the jawab on that masla and masai, Ustad?
0: Gee, so you know, you're not allowed to get married over the phone. There is a condition that, you know, at least the wakil, the person that's representing the bride, should be in the same gathering as the person accepting, you know, the nikah. You know, the husband. So your nikah with proxy is permissible, but over the phone, where, you know, like they have Skype or they have, you know, a telephone conversation, and then, you know, on the telephone conversation, the husband is in a different country, the wife is in a different country, and they do nikah over the phone, that is not permissible.
1: Mm. There's a question that came in this morning. The friend sent a message regarding the brother who shot it, of course, by mistake. Well, it was not intentional of that little girl, 12-year-old girl. I see this thing is still going on. So they're asking Mufti Abdullah about what Mufti Desai said, that the brother must pay 1.4 million. So they want to know, Ustad, what happens the brother does not have 1.4 million? Can you guys not help the brother, Ustad? What happens,
0: well,
1: Ustad?
0: Well, you know, I'm sure there's people in his family or whatever.
1: Mm.
0: And it's due over 3 years. It's not due immediately. So if he's working,
1: okay.
0: He can pay it off. It's not like he has to pay it immediately now and now. Yeah.
1: Mm. Mufti Sab, I'm facing problems with my parents. I need advice as they are developing very negative approach towards every issue in life. I don't know if I should just leave them and walk out of their lives. They criticize on people a lot and find fault in every person. They think their way is always the best, Mufti Abdullah. I have tried convincing them, and also I tried to show them that the other side of the picture, but they never listen and start arguing. I think Ustad, this listener needs nasiha. He says,
0: the best thing to do is, like, when someone is not performing salah, read the verses of salah to him. What a great impact it has. It, you know, the person listens to it, and without screaming, without shouting, without fighting, you'll see that if a person listens to it continuously, he'll become punctual with his salah. And so, you know, in matters like this also, it's important to find chapters, you know, in the books of hadith, and don't intentionally read it to them, but perhaps pass it on to them, or, you know, share a hadith with them, etc. And, you know, one of the hadith of the Prophet sallallahu alaihi wasallam is that argumentative people will not enter the, you know, not enter Jannah. And also the other hadith where the Prophet sallallahu alaihi wasallam said, he asked the Sahaba radiallahu anhum, who is a bankrupt person? Manil Muflis. And then the Sahaba radiallahu anhum replied that, man la dirhama wa la mata'a lahu, the person who doesn't have anything, no assets, no money, no nothing, that's a bankrupt person. The Prophet said, no, a bankrupt person will be the person who will come on the day of Qiyamah with accepted salah, accepted fasting, accepted zakat, accepted good deeds. But everything will be taken away from him. And the reason for that would be because shatama hadha, he swore it so-and-so, taraba hadha, he hit so-and-so, qadafa hadha, he false accused so-and-so. And, you know, all the things that people make, like today, unfortunately, you know, these things are very common. It's not just, you know, in parents' homes where they believe that they're better and superior, and this is something which is not good, it is bad. The person with the best eyesight or the person with the best eyes is the one that looks at his own faults. And, you know, introspection is far better than criticism.

0: While there might be a place to criticize those that are close to you, like your own children and stuff, and criticize constructively. And you said, if criticism is an ugly word, but, you know, politely remind them, or sometimes in a harsh way also, in a firm way, to reprimand them and remind them about their duties to Allah Ta'ala. But this is common, where people believe that their way is the only way. Later on in their life, you know, they find that whatever they said about other people happens to them. And so, you know, we should be very mindful and careful of not sitting in judgment of other people, and, you know, considering other people to be fools and talwatted. And there are too many of these type of people out there. It's in all matters. It's not only in worldly matters. People will say that so-and-so doesn't earn money, he's a fool. So-and-so has got so little money, he's dumb, you know, and that's from a worldly point of view. And then from a religious point of view also, we sit in judgment of others that so-and-so is so irreligious. So-and-so's children are like this. So-and-so's children are like that. And this is a huge problem, and it's something that we should be avoiding at all costs. Even, you know, religious people today have the same sickness. We all have the same sickness. Shaitan knows that he will, you know, he's lost hope that we would, you know, as mentioned in the hadith, in the Shaitan, Shaitan has lost hope that we will worship him ever. We will worship Allah Ta'ala only. وَلَكِنْ فِي التَّحْلِيشِ بَيْنَهُمْ. He knows that he can create havoc among us and make us fight with each other. And that will be our destruction. Because when we fight with each other, we make ghibat of each other. When we fight with each other, we look down upon each other. When we fight with each other, we false accuse each other. And these type of things are detrimental, not only for our dunya, it is detrimental for our iman and our deen. May Allah Ta'ala save us. So, you know, my advice to you is, firstly, they are your parents. وَإِنْ جَاهَدَاكَ عَلَىٰ أَن تُشْرِكَ بِمَا لَيْسَ لَكَ بِعِلْمٍ فَلَا تُطِعْهُمَا. If they tell you to be a mushrik, that's the only time you don't have to listen to them. But then to, you know, وَصَاحِبْهُمَا فِي الدُّنْيَا مَعْرُوفًا.
1: Yes.
0: They are your parents, you deal with them in a kind way. If you feel that, you know, they are, sometimes certain people, you sit in their company, you just feel, you feel sick. You know, you feel sick because they only just sit and talk nonsense. They talk about other people all the time. And fools talk about other people. Intelligent people talk about Allah Ta'ala. They talk about new ideas. And so, you know, don't sit in the company of them. If they are continuously bickering and criticizing people, you can avoid the company respectfully. But, you know, if they don't want to listen to the hadith, or, you know, you can advise them politely, but that's all you can do.
1: Ustad, maybe I'm just thinking, maybe if Ustad
0: so
1: maybe...
0: There's a reason to see him on another
1: anyway. Yeah, I'm just thinking maybe Ustad could maybe just advise his brother and maybe advise as well to all our mommies and daddies. He says, yeah, I am so scared, Muftisa, because I don't know where this is going to lead all of us people. All of us, please tell me any duas to make and any help or suggestions or tips.
0: That ta'aleem in your home. You know, that's take Riyadu Salihin, the one that the Salafis read, man.
1: Hey, don't go there, Ustad.
0: I'm just saying, you know.
1: GG, Ustad.
0: The hadith book, the words of the Prophet, ﷺ, authentic narrations. You don't have to do any explanation. Take the book and read it in your home. You will see great goodness.
1: He says, Yo Ustad, also please note I don't misbehave with them, nor do I yell or scream to make my point through, but their constant negativeness annoys me. He says, Yo Ustad, can I walk out on them? Can I maybe shout them or walk out of their lives, Ustad?
0: So walking out of their lives is not advisable. You shouldn't do that. But I hope you're standing on your own two feet and they're not supporting you.
1: He says, they're old, but they're annoying me. Allahu Akbar. Yalla.
0: Yeah, make dua for them.
1: Yeah, Ustad. Yeah, Allah. Somebody says, yeah, best Q&A is Mufti Dokrat, better than Radio Al Ansar. I don't know who's this, Ustad. I'm just reading the questions out there.
0: That's not a question, Manana.
1: I'm just reading whatever messages
0: anyway,
1: are coming.
0: What he's saying is that Allah Ta'ala has been kind to us. He's concealed our faults. If people knew our faults, they wouldn't even want to look at us, you know. So we thank Allah Ta'ala for that. And Mufti AK, I think is Markaz Al Ansar, is our senior.
1: Definitely.
0: When we were younger, I'm still much more junior in comparison to him. We used to listen to his Q&A.
1: Subhanallah.
0: I heard Mawlana Arafat when I was a teenager, man.
1: Subhanallah, Ustad, come on.
0: When I was a teenager. Yeah, so, you know, we don't want to be... comparison also is something which is comforting. Sometimes people compare... among the children also they compare, you know, you're like so-and-so is better than you, and comparison is honestly one of the worst punishments you could do to anybody. So JazakAllah khair, we appreciate you know what I think. Allah Ta'ala reward you.
1: Ameen, ameen.

0: Ameen, ameen.
1: We don't want to be compared to anyone.
0: Yeah,
1: you know,
0: that's true.
1: We hope that Allah Ta'ala uses us as a means of goodness for ourselves firstly and for the Ummah.
0: Ameen, ameen, ameen, ameen, thumma ameen. Ustad, that question that came in about the parents, the listener is saying, yeah, he's living under them. Ya Allah.
1: That is the problem, you see. Other thing is that you get some men, they're not supposed to be living under their parents. You know, like
0: it's
1: among
0: true.
1: Other cultures, when the guy reaches like 18, they're like, hey, get out of the house now. Go make your own life, you know. But among us, alhamdulillah, you know, we look after our children till they are fathers of other children, you know. And that is something which is, it's not good, it's harmful. It is very, very bad. You know, people that have been through difficulty in life and have seen days of no food and have seen days of difficulty of trying to make ends meet and all of that, they end up growing up as much stronger men. And those that are cushy-cushy all the time, you know, they later on in life find difficulty too difficult for them. And this is something which is not good. It's not good for the parents and not good for the children as well. You're not doing any good to your child. So if you are living under your parents, you need to get a wake up.
0: That's so true.
1: You need to be looking after your parents. They shouldn't be looking after you. If if your condition is such that they are looking after you, just keep quiet. You have no right to talk. You must go out and you must make your life count also. Take care of your parents. Not your parents, take care of you. I don't know the details of who you are. I don't intend to shout you, but I'm just saying.
0: Indeed, Ustad, indeed. Ustad, there's a sister that message asking, do you do tafsir classes, Ustad, for ladies? I don't know if it's in Pretoria or in Erasmus. They're asking, Dr.
1: Not currently, no.
0: If you're doing tafsir classes for ladies, Ustad, I think they want to know if
1: you do. Not currently, yes.
0: Gee, Ustad. Let's go to a listener in Springs. How did the different races, types of people come about? Ustad, from Springs.
1: Allah Ta'ala's creation. They are the creation of Allah Ta'ala. You know, Adam alayhi salatu wasalam, you know, mother Hawa radiyallahu anha alayhim assalam. Allah Ta'ala gave them different children, and from the different children, the different progenies.
0: Ustad, listen to this one here. Somebody says here from Lanesia, ask Mufti Saab, can we read namaz at home? Because of the World Cup, people say your namaz is not valid. Who are they to judge? Ustad.
1: Read namaz at home because of the World Cup. I don't understand. Fajr namaz, what?
0: Must be Fajr namaz, or maybe because the matches will be during Maghrib time, during Asr, you know, so they want to know if they read the namaz at home.
1: Who are they to judge?
0: Yeah, Allah.
1: Well, you know, I mean, it's your choice. The most important time of the day is when you're reading Salah. You have to, it's your meeting with Allah Ta'ala. If you had a meeting with some king of the world or president, and you told him that you're watching soccer, you'll see him later. How would he take it? You probably won't do that. You'll dress up in the best way possible. You'll go there to the king and you'll make sure that you're on time and forget about the soccer match. Never mind worrying about recording it also, but you'll forget about the soccer match and life will carry on. You know, because that will prioritize. If you were getting married on that day and it was, you know, someone that you were in love with.
0: Yes.
1: And you wanted to marry them, you'd watch the soccer match or you'd go for your nikah. Most likely you'll go for your nikah. You know, but this is a meeting with our Rabb, our Creator. It's not a matter of permissible or impermissible. It's a matter of love. If we love Allah Ta'ala, then we will drop everything and go to Allah Ta'ala. When the Mu'adhin is saying, Hayya al-Salah, Hayya al-Falah, we will know and believe that our success, our happiness and peace is going to meet our Creator. And if you feel that it's okay to, and you don't want anyone to judge you, and you feel it's okay that, you know what, you can just delay your meeting with your Creator, you can live with that.
0: Ya Allah. Ustad, isn't this a hadith? If you read Salah at home with no valid, without a valid excuse, something like that.
1: It is. There's a hadith of the Prophet Sallallahu Alaihi Wasallam, where the Prophet Sallallahu Alaihi Wasallam said that I wish to make someone imam of the masjid. And I wish to go out and find all the believers that are reading Salah at home, then I should burn their homes upon them. You know, this was rahmatul alameen, the mercy, you know, from Allah Ta'ala. A meeting with our Rabb, our Creator, and we want to sacrifice it for some soccer game.
0: Astaghfirullah.
1: We're not sitting in judgment of you. Let's be just saying that this is our advice to you, that you should know that, you know, that is not the right thing.
0: He wants to know is valid or not. That's what he says here. Ask Moses, is valid.
1: So you know. You can decide.
0: Ya Allah. Yeah. Listen to this one here. Somebody says, yeah, Mufti Saab, I played very good football. My friend told me, nice. What? Nice, Ronaldo. I

0: smiled at him, thinking and accepting that I am Ronaldo and becoming happy about it. Ronaldo is a Christian footballer. Did I commit kufr by thinking and becoming happy that someone called me a Christian by calling me Ronaldo? Is that anonymous?
1: When these thoughts come to your mind, you say astaghfirullah and carry on. Don't think too deep, you know. More you deep you think, the worse it will become for you emotionally also. Say, A'udhu billahi minash shaitanir rajeem, astaghfirullah and carry on. Don't perpetuate the thought.

0: if you're from land.
1: Yeah.
0: I don't think these people even know land exists in the world, huh? Like the soccer players and all these guys. You think they know land, Banana?
1: No, definitely not. Because
0: Soweto. Maybe they'll know where Soweto is.
1: Hey, Ustad. Ustad, the varsity student says that one question is that I have is that they say that Prophet Yusuf, alayhi salam, peace be upon him, has been given half of all beauty. It's in Sahih Muslim. I think now some people say that half of the beauty of earth, and some people say half of the beauty of all humans. Can you please explain this? And they also say that, inshallah, in Jannat, we will look like Prophet Yusuf. The varsity student, Ustad.
0: With regards to quantities that are mentioned in Hadith,
1: yeah,
0: the intention is, I wouldn't say exaggeration, the intention is to show kathra, to show a lot of it. So if you say that Yusuf alayhi salam is half the beauty, it doesn't mean exactly half, it means a lot. So that's what it means. So there are many hadith like this here, where certain numbers, like the word sabah, seven, or the word 70, doesn't specify. It's not specific with that number. It just means sabina marathon, means like how we would say 1,000 times. It doesn't mean 1,000 times. It just means a lot. So when you're talking about the beauty of Yusuf alayhi salam, like someone is so beautiful, you say, sure, like that's the most beautiful person in the world. You know? And to you, that is the most beautiful person in the world. Aisha radiallahu anha said, today that Nazam, you were playing one another also.
1: Before
0: the program started, Aisha radiallahu anha said that the people of Yusuf alayhi salam, when they saw Yusuf alayhi salam's beauty, they cut their fingers.
1: Yallah.
0: And if they saw my Muhammad, they cut their hearts out.
1: Allahu Akbar.
0: So the thing is that definitely Yusuf alayhi salam was extremely handsome. You know, Allah Ta'ala, it made him very beautiful. And fairy is the key word, yeah. Very beautiful.
1: Ustad, I remember there was a question asking about something about Google. Who was Googling facts? I have a friend who was Googling facts of Islam. He came across a website, whatever, whatever. So now I see this, the same listeners asking, Mufti Saab, you said that we shouldn't take hadith, authentic hadith, from this Googling or websites, whatever. But he wants to know that there's ulama that they go on this Google, like Mufti Menk and whatever. So they want to know, Ustad, should we still follow the website or...
0: You must know that ulama that are Googling, especially if they're well-read, they would know the hadith. They just need to maybe give a screenshot of it, you know. It's easy to, but they know the hadith. So there's a difference between like someone that knows researching and someone that doesn't know researching, you know. So there are certain tools that are available to the ulama that the ulama use also, possibly on Google or on some app store, whatever. But they know the masla. They just trying to get it out very quickly so they can share it with you. You know, that's it. It's very different from someone that doesn't know and Googles. You know, then you don't know. You just get the wrong answer. So we would not advise Google for any person that doesn't have background knowledge of hadith.
1: Yes,
0: to be Googling hadith.
1: Ustad, let's understand this message. It says, I have been told that if, for example, one reads Surah Nasr in the first rakat, then in the next rakat, one cannot read Surah Ikhlas. It has to be the next surah or a gap of two surahs. Please clarify this ruling for me. Example, does it apply only for short surahs? Does it apply to four rakat salah as well? For long surahs, can one read from different parts of the surah in consecutive rakats? Example, one, first rakat beginning verses of Surah Najm, and second rakat ending verses of Surah Najm. Ustad.
0: The Fuqaha have mentioned that, you know, from Surah Kuwirat down, the Shamsu
1: Kuwirat, yes,
0: down, you know, there you shouldn't skip one surah only. If you skip two surahs, you know, but if a person does read the next surah, his salah is valid with no karaha. Even if you read different surahs, like in the first rakat, you read Kul A'udhu Bi Rabbin Nas, and second rakat Kul A'udhu Bi Rabbil Falaq, your salah would be valid. However, it is against the sequence of the Quran, and so it will be disliked. You know? But the dislike also is not harsh. So it's just from the Shamsu Kuwirat down, it's advisable that you should, you know, not read the next surah immediately. You should skip two surahs. But if you do read the next surah, your salah is valid.
1: Let's go to our next question, Ustad. Somebody says, Mufti Saab, how do we respond to claims of Christians healing people through prayer to Jesus? This is Brother Fadil. Ustad.
0: Well, you know, you don't have to respond, firstly. There's no need for us to respond to anything. Some people get taken aback to say, hey, there must be truth in it. And this is something that, which is

0: mentioned in our books of istidraj. Istidraj.
1: Yeah,
0: istidraj means where Allah Ta'ala allows certain people certain abilities, you know, and it is not because they have the ability to do it or they're on the truth. They're only able to do it because Allah Ta'ala is roping them, give them rope, and then finally they will hang themselves with the rope. Now, I remember when we went to India, so you get some of these people that are, they fast continuously. You know, they're so thin and so scrawl, you know, like they've got no meat on them. Some of them, their eyelids also don't open. They have to open their eyelids for them. They are so weak.
1: Sure.
0: In that stage, you know, they are able to perform certain, according to them, miracles. It's not a miracle. It's called istidraj. You know, they will hang themselves and be doomed to the fire of Jahannam. But Allah Ta'ala allows it because of certain sacrifices they are making. So that when you see, like, if you see, and even if it's true, whether it's true or not, is, you know, it's questionable. But even if it's true that some people are getting healed, it's not something that we get involved in. We know it's from the devil. And, you know, Allah Ta'ala is roping them. Finally, they will hang themselves. They will find themselves in the pit of Jahannam.
1: Ya Allah, subhanallah, ya Allah. Somebody says, Ustad, is it permissible to say we are children of God? Anonymous sister.
0: We are Ibadur Rahman. We are the servants of Allah, not children.
1: I think maybe they're using the word God, so what I want to know, maybe is it permissible?
0: God, we prefer not translating Allah Ta'ala as God, even though some people do, you know, understand what it means when you say God. They wouldn't understand, you know, deity or deity or Allah Ta'ala. And so, you know, if someone uses the word, they're not sinful, but God does have goddess, it does have God link, etc. And so, you know, it wouldn't be advisable to use those words in translation.
1: I've got a parent from, okay, I'm not going to mention the place's name because the parent says here, as Muftis up, a teacher who's teaching Hifz, but his life outside the class is very different. Should he still continue teaching the students Hifz, Ustad, like how you're teaching, or should they take the children out of that?
0: It's difficult to say, you know, what you mean that his life outside his class is different. You know, I mean, that's your choice. Whoever you choose to put your child at is your choice. And I don't know what you mean when you say that his life out of his class is different.
1: Maybe, Ustad, maybe they're trying to say maybe, I don't know. I'm trying to say maybe that's
0: Let them say exactly what they're saying. Let's not assume for them. Let them say whatever they're saying. And then we can say, if you think the person is not a good person, there's no need to go around making stories about him. You can just change the class and take your child and put the child somewhere else.
1: Yeah. Oh, they're saying, yeah, we heard he listens to music. They say they heard. They didn't see it. So I don't know, Ustad. What do
0: you think? In that case, then you shouldn't send your child.
1: Islamic ruling on lying to the government for welfare money, as Mufti Abdullah Ustad. Islamic ruling.
0: A believer should not put himself in a situation where it will lead to disgrace. You know, if they do checks and balances and then find out that you're not, it will be bad for you. And so, you know, these type of things are not advisable. They're not good. You know, you shouldn't be doing all these things. It will just bring harm to you later on.
1: Shemuzo, Ustad, the student of from Visipingo says, he says, I'm a very weak student. That's why I'm asking Mufti Saab for
0: assistance. I'm going to make you strong, inshallah.
1: Allahu Akbar, Ustad.
0: You must come with the answer.
1: Yeah, you must come with the answer. Let's go to Zambia. There's a listener from Zambia says, would Allah Ta'ala accept your fasting in Ramadan if you receive and give riba and receive income, which is based on selling alcohol products? Ustad, from Zambia.
0: You know, that is between Allah Ta'ala acceptance. I can't say if an action is accepted or not, but I would say, you know, differentiate between the two actions. One is the fast, that is Allah Ta'ala can accept or not accept. That's between the person and Allah Ta'ala. I can't say whether it's accepted or not, but, you know, if you are doing these type of transactions, then, you know, in the hadith it is mentioned, أَنَّا يُسْتَجَابُ لَهُ وَيَجْ دُعَى will get accepted, his dua won't get accepted. Then you can imagine it's salah. That's all I can say. But I can't say that his fast is not accepted. That only Allah Ta'ala knows. Allah Ta'ala is the acceptor of actions. Rather advise the brother that look, all these interest dealings you are involved in, you should get out of them.
1: Let's go to our Rivet, mashallah, Rivet listener from Escort. They want to know if Ustad could please explain, did the prophets of Allah sallallahu alayhi wa sallam see Allah on Mi'raj? I'm a bit confused, the Rivet listener, Ustad.
0: Yeah, so, you know, what's the ayat of the Quran that, you know, for

0: كان قاب قوسين أو أدنى. It was very close to Allah Ta'ala, and you know the Quran, والنجم إذا هوى ما ضل صاحبكم وما غوى. You know, in those surahs, Allah Ta'ala speaks about the meeting of the Prophet sallallahu alayhi wa sallam with Allah Ta'ala. But the reality of all these things, inshallah, in the akhirah will know.
1: Ustaz, just one more question. Yeah, okay, two more questions. That listener says that, yes, I do live with my parents, but Mufti Sahib, you know, parents are hard to live with when they're old. I think maybe this brother, I don't
0: know. Are they supporting you?
1: Oh, you. Ustaz is going to wake him now. Yeah.
0: If they are supporting you, then they are not hard to live with. You are hard to live with.
1: Ustaz, is it okay to pray qada, witr, salah behind a person who is praying maghrib?
0: No.
1: Okay. The person says yes. He's not working, Ustaz, but he's living with his parents. I think maybe, I don't know.
0: Ustaz. Being a burden for your parents.
1: Yeah. Hey, I tell you.
0: Being a burden for your parents. Please don't get involved in what wrong your parents are doing. You fix your life up first. Go get a job. Go start working.
1: Just one more question, Ustaz, before you leave us. It's 22 already. It says, from Cape Town, Christians believe that Jesus said he was God. Muslims believe he did not. I, as a Muslim, always receive questions asking, how do you love Jesus if you think he's a liar? In response, I say that he never said he was God, and that he actually said there was another prophet, Muhammad, peace be upon him, coming. Are the historical facts I can present to back this up, Mufti Abdullah? Christian says, well, disciples died saying that Jesus was God. Why would they lie? I'm from Cape Town, Ustad.
0: Yeah, I think there's misinterpretations. But if you go to the Quran, if you go to the seventh juz, just before the end of Surah Al-Ma'idah, the last ruku, Allah Ta'ala says, أعوذ بالله من الشيطان الرجيم وإذ قال الله يا عيسى ابن مريم أأنت قلت سوى قران this is very beautiful أأنت
1: yes,
0: وإذ
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0: 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You know, so Allah Ta'ala reminds us in these verses, and Isa alayhi salatu wa salam on the day of Qiyamah, Allah will ask him, did you tell the people that they mistake you and your mother as deities, as objects of worship besides Allah Ta'ala? He said, Allah, glory be to you, I know nothing about this. What are the people talking about? I didn't tell them.
1: Sure.
0: You know, so the Quran says very clearly, and not only the Quran, their books also tell them. It's just, unfortunately, there's misinterpretation.
1: Well, it's 6:41. Let's go to our adda'u. What do I, Ustad? What's our nasiha this morning, Ustad?
0: Stay away from ghibah. Stay away from backbiting, talking ill and evil of people. It will destroy your soul. It will destroy your inner peace. It will take away goodness from your life. May Allah Ta'ala save us. You know, like the hadith has mentioned, the Prophet sallallahu alaihi wasallam said, you know, that if you have something good to say, say it. Otherwise, just be quiet.
1: It's good.
0: فَلْيَكُنْ خَيْرًا أَوْ لِيَصْمُتْ. A person, if he has something good to say, say something good. Otherwise, chup-chup. Just stay quiet, yeah?
1: جزاكم الله خيرًا أستاد في أمان الله.
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1: 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I know you send that lengthy question, but when they close their eyes, you're going to cry. You're going to phone me and you're going to say, Mullah Arafat, hey, I wish my mom and I wish my dad was, I wish I could just tell them I love you or hug them for the last time. Come on, my beloved brother. Anyway, see you guys tomorrow morning, same time, same place on our program. Sa'atu Salam. Up next, it's Suratul Yasin, sponsored from an anonymous listener from Mefa King. For the Isail Sawab of his beloved marhum parents and all the marhumin and our beloved Nabi Kareem Muhammad Mustafa Janab Sallallahu Alaihi Wasallam. From myself and brother Sadiq, have a beautiful morning. Remember, do good, be good, spread good, think good, feel good, say good. Allahumma ahdina wahdibina wahdina sa jamia. 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
0: The recital of Surah Yasin has been brought to you by an anonymous sponsor of Mahiking for the Isale Thawab of his late parents, Nabi Sallallahu Alaihi Wasallam, and all Marhumin.
5: A'udhu Billahi Minash Shaitanir Rajeem. Bismillahir Rahmanir Rahim. 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

0: The recital of Surah Yasin was brought to you by an anonymous sponsor of Mahekeng for the Asale Thawab of his late parents, Nabi Sallallahu Alaihi Wasallam, and all Marhumin.
1: It's a new beginning. It's a new era. Salam Media. Humanitarian journalism.

There are numerous, numerous stories that women are the ones who are helping their husbands. They are the ones who are causing them to think in the correct way. And it's happened many times. Sometimes the man, he's got so many things to think about, right? That he comes home and he's just totally restless, totally undecisive about something, totally concerned and worried. The best partner and wife is the one who will calm them down, make them see some sense. And subhanAllah, women have done it over and over again to the best of men. The Prophet sallallahu alayhi wasallam, it was the Arafah, day of Arafah, right? It was the Prophet sallallahu alayhi wasallam had gone to perform a pilgrimage, but they were not allowed to go inside Makkah. This was during the first several years in Medina Munawwara. They were prevented from going into Medina Munawwara. So he was told that he decided to tell a Sahaba that, look, we can't go in. Let's break our ihram, nullify our ihram. They had actually already entered this state of ihram. Let's break it, sacrifice our animals, and let's go back. So he still has his ihram on. He's telling everybody to do this. Nobody's apparently listening to him, because they're thinking that maybe he's going to do it, maybe something's going to happen, maybe we're still going to be able to, because they really wanted to go to the Kaaba, they really wanted to go and perform the pilgrimage.

So the Prophet ﷺ started getting worried because he's thinking that if the Sahaba don't listen to me, that's going to be their destruction. He goes back into his tent and his wife, Umm Salama radiallahu anha, is there, and he tells her about, look, these people aren't listening to me, what's going... She said, look, you go and end your ihram in front of them. When they see you do it, they'll be more than happy to do it. He did exactly that. And they ended their ihram. So now you can see from this that it's the best of man. But sometimes that is the relationship between the husband and wife, the pious relationship, that they can encourage each other. That's why the hadith mentions about one partner waking up the other for tahajjud. Right? Encouragement. Because the thing about a husband and wife is that they're supposed to be the couple together in Jannah. So you want to encourage each other so we can both be in Jannah. And that's what it is. May Allah give us all the tawfiq. Again, another story. I just read this yesterday. And we discussed it. Which is that Umar radiallahu anhu sent a 1,000 dinars to one of the Sahaba. Right? 1,000 dinars to this Sahabi, who was a very poor Sahabi. When this Sahabi got it, he started crying. His wife didn't know what had happened. But he's just crying. He doesn't normally cry. Right, he doesn't normally cry. So his wife is really now concerned that what's making my husband, adult man who doesn't normally cry, brave person, what's making him cry? So she said, what's happened? Have you heard of one of the borders of Islam being violated? In the sense that now, you know, someone has attacked the border. Because she is thinking of the worst of the things that could have happened. Because what would make her husband cry otherwise? So he said, no, that's not what happened. But he's carrying on crying. He said, well, have you heard that the Amir al-Mu'mineen has died? Is that what it is? Has Umar radiallahu anhu died? Is that what's making you cry? He said, no, that's not what it is. So he said, what's making you cry? And he cried even more. And then he said, and then this is what he said. He said, Umar ibn al-Khattab, the Amir al-Mu'mineen, he wants to efface my name. He wants to remove my name from the record of masakin, of the fuqara, of the poor people. My name, you know, recorded in among the fuqara of the people, right? He wants to efface my name from that for 1,000 dinars. And you know, 1,000 dinars was a huge amount of money. Because right now, if you calculate it, 20 dinars is the nisab of zakat, which means it's about 2,500-3,000 pounds is what 20 dinars are worth today. Right? Give some fluctuation, you know, give some room to fluctuation. But let's just say 2,500-3,000 for 20 dinars. Can you imagine what 1,000 dinars would be worth? That's a huge amount of money. That's like winning the lottery. You know, meaning that's where people get such a huge money. You know, you read in the news, such and such, 20 million, 2 million. 100 million. I mean, that's what you hear about. That's where you get these crazy sums of money. This was a huge amount of money. 1,000, not dirhams, but dinar. Right? So he's crying. He says, he wants to buy my name and take my name off the register for 1,000 dinars. Obviously, Umar had no such intention. He wanted to probably help him out. Seeing that he's in a poor state, some money must have come. He thought that he's the most entitled to it. That's why he was doing that. And this person, no, he's content. That's why they say that the faqir who's content who's content with the way Allah subhanahu wa ta'ala has kept them. This is an example of that. If you don't have much today, right? Because maybe you don't work, your husband doesn't earn that much, you're still struggling. You should still be content with Allah subhanahu wa ta'ala because you know that that's how Allah has kept you. That is what Allah subhanahu wa ta'ala wants of you. That's your musibah, but Allah wants to see and test you. And that's why the Prophet sallallahu alaihi wasallam said, I'd rather stay hungry one day so that I can thank Allah subhanahu wa ta'ala and be patient. I can be patient. And then the other day I can fill my stomach or I can eat something and thank Allah subhanahu wa ta'ala for what He has given me. Otherwise, if we just always have good, good, good and prosperity, then we will never have sabr and patience and we'll never feel in the need of Allah subhanahu wa ta'ala. And it will create tyranny in our minds and boldness towards sin. So this Sahabi is like that. Now, look, he's kind of losing his mind. He's crying, he's worried, he's everything. He's saying, how can I deal with this situation? Now, what would you do if your husband came home and said, I've just got this huge amount of money? Right? Imagine if he'd won the lottery somehow. Maybe it's because somebody else bought a ticket for him. He didn't buy the ticket, he doesn't commit haram, but let's just say somebody else bought a colleague bought a ticket on his name and that ticket won and he won 5 million pounds, right? Or 2 million or whatever it is. What would you say? And he's getting all worried. La hawla wa la quwwata illa billah, haram, this, that and the other. What would you say? Right? Number one, I doubt if the husband comes and say haram or whatever, but let's just say he does. Like, you know, we have to have a good perspective about people, right? What would you say? Would you say, no, go and ask a mufti?
You know, go and ask such and such a sheikh. Go and ask a mufti that.

can you take this or not? Because you didn't really buy it, did you? Right? Somebody else gave it to you. So it should be halal. Maybe, you know, it's a huge amount of money. We can buy a house. We can go on a holiday. We can do this. We can perform our hajj. Right? There's so many things that you might think that you can do. Subhanallah. And look at this, this sahabi's wife, right? This man's wife. She's looking at him and she's thinking, man, just give sadaqah. Give it out. What are you worried about? She just diffused the station right there. You know, she just diffused the situation right there. He's all worried and everything because he's kind of, he's all focused. You know, sometimes you just become occupied with your thoughts and your grief and you can't think straight. And she's thinking, just give sadaqah. Absolutely. No, you know, no concern about it. Subhanallah. That is what you call helping each other. So then what happens is, in the he still cried, but then he said, okay, give me that old garment of yours, that worn out garment that she just replaced. He said, give me that. He took it, and then what they did was they made it into pieces, and then they divided the money up, all these dinars, they divided up into little sacks, right? Little sacks of dinars, and he was crying all night as well because he still had the money, right? And he's just perturbed that if I die like this, I'm going to be written as being from among the rich. And when you are written from among the rich, there's just more questioning to do. Right? Can you imagine if you get, and may Allah protect us, but if you get an inquiry from the tax people, right? People are worried about this. The bigger your business, right? The more concerned you are up to a certain level. Then when you get too big, then you can hire people to actually, you know, pay no taxes, essentially, right? That's another scam on another level. But, you know, if you're the bigger you are of a medium-sized business, the more concerned you're going to be because there's just too many things you have to worry about, right? And make sure everything is perfect. Even if you've never done anything wrong, it just has to be, you know, you have to make sure everything is perfect. Now imagine in the hereafter. If we're so concerned about having an inquiry or an audit, and can you imagine the hereafter, subhanallah, where we can't even remember, at least when it comes to business and stuff, you've got your books, you've got your records, you can got somebody to help you to make it work out and make some amends. But once we're in the hereafter, we can't even remember what we've done. And all of these things are going to be brought up unless Allah subhanahu wa ta'ala forgives us. And there you can't invite, chartered accountants to come and, you know, sort your matter on, pay them a huge amount of money. No, it's not. You can't do that. And really, sometimes I think about that. We're so concerned about certain things happening in the world to us. We're really concerned that if this happens to us, what's going to happen? It's going to be really tough, right? And subhanAllah, you know, when you hear about somebody in some weird court case, and you think, if that happened to me, how bad would it be? But what about the hereafter? Are we concerned about that time as well, right? Where it's going to be even worse and the torment is going to be greater. So he's concerned all night. Next morning, soon as it's morning time, he goes outside and he's handing these sacks to people. Right? So every person that's coming, subhanAllah. Right? He's getting this. That is what you call contentment with Allah subhanahu wa ta'ala. The ability to be happy with the way Allah subhanahu wa ta'ala has kept you. Somebody told me they just went for Umrah in the month of Ramadan. After they heard what I said yesterday on this subject about the zuhd of the Sahaba, he said, there's something I saw in Medina Munawwara that I've been thinking about for the last 3 or 4 weeks since I've come back. He said, what happens is that when you go for Umrah or Hajj in Makkah and Medina Munawwara, there's people who come there who want to give out things to get reward. So there's a person who comes with this bag of drinks, or they come with some sandwiches, or they come with some yogurts, or they come with some dates or whatever, and they just give them out. And as soon as somebody starts giving something out, there's a huge amount of poor people down there. They'll rush to take from that. So he said that as soon as people saw this commotion, right, he literally got jumped as such. He literally got surrounded, and he just had to drop the bag and he went, right? And they just took. So now when they've all taken and they're all going away, this other from afar who's seen this commotion, and they realize what it is, so they're also coming because they're in need as well, right? So there's one man who's coming, and there's one who, and it's all gone now, it's all been taken, it's in people's hands now, there's nothing left in the bag, in the case. So this person is coming from afar. One of these people who had already got his, he's got it in his hand, and you can tell he's not very wealthy, right? You know, he's probably in need. He sees the other person coming, and the person was relating this story to me. He's telling me that I can't describe to you in words the interaction there.
the interchange that took place. He saw that person coming. When he got here, he noticed there's nothing, and he looked on his face and he gave him, despite the fact that he also looked in need, he gave this thing.

0: to the other person. And he said, I just cannot describe to you. He wasn't this wealthy guy who just seemed to be there. And he also got to pick one up and he thought, I don't need it, I'll give it to him. No, this person seemed to be in need, or as much as in need, or more in need than the other person. But he gave preference over himself. It reminds you of the Sahaba. It still happens today. It's just the level of the heart. I mean, this happened, it happened. Subhanallah. He said, I can't describe to you. The words will not do justice to my description. It was just the expression. You could tell what's going through their minds and that iman that's coming out there. May Allah subhanahu wa ta'ala give us the tawfiq. Because that is what we can learn from. The benefit of knowing these stories is what we can learn from. May Allah subhanahu wa ta'ala give us the tawfiq. May Allah subhanahu wa ta'ala prolong our worships and our good deeds of the month of Ramadan and the lights of the month of Ramadan for the next 11 months, so that we're good until the next Ramadan as well. May Allah subhanahu wa ta'ala grant us the kalima la ilaha illallah. May Allah subhanahu wa ta'ala grant us the tawfiq to give sadaqah, even if it's a small amount each month, a monthly debt. If you're earning money, you're getting money from somewhere, you can give money, right? Just give a direct debit, if you keep forgetting, to one of the organizations. You know, there's Ummah Welfare Trust, there's lots of, UWT, there are lots of places. Give to your masjid. Right, give to other, do something. This is some of the basic minimums, and I want everybody to think about this today. Go home and actually start thinking about it from now, and then go home and put it into action straight away. May Allah subhanahu wa ta'ala grant myself and everybody, all of us, the tawfiq to do good and to strengthen our iman and strengthen our reliance in Allah subhanahu wa ta'ala. Wa akhir da'wana and alhamdulillahi rabbil alameen.
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6: So when we're younger, we've had this question. How do we live life to the fullest and live life with no regrets? There is a plan that's taught in the education system and in our communities. This plan says, do good in high school, get good marks. And if you get good marks, you get to go to university and get more good marks. And if you get good marks, you'll graduate and you get a good job. And if you get a good job, you get a house. and then you have arrived.

you have one life. Or you get a house and a car, and then you're worthy of being married. And then you get a wife, and then you live happily ever after at age 27. Remember I said, who's 33 years old? Because this story of what success is or live life to the fullest, it runs out of gas. And I would wish that everybody actually fulfills, comes to the end of this chapter very soon in their life. So they can see that there's more to life than this. There's more to life than getting a house. There's more to life than just getting a car and just getting a job. Because now what happens after that? What happens when the person hits their 30s? They got the job, but they don't really like their boss, and they don't really like that person, this person. And they're just kind of not happy. It might not even be the job they kind of like. And then you got married. I won't say anything about the marriage, but I'll talk about the cars. You got this car. I always marvel at the cars. They look so shiny in the dealerships. But give it 5 days after you bought it, it's not so shiny. Especially with this winter, all the salt throwing on it. It's quickly rusted down. And you're like, SubhanAllah, this was my dream like last week. And now what's happened to the car? So you've arrived at this point, maybe like you're in your 30s, early 30s, and then an alarm clock starts hitting. And this is the amazing thing about sadness. A lot of people try to shut off that alarm, try to press a snooze button on that sadness alarm. What that alarm is telling you is Allah created you for more than this. There's more that you need to do. But what people try doing in the sadness is pressing this alarm, the snooze button. And yeah, you snooze for about 3 months, and then the sadness kind of creeps up on you. What am I doing with my life? And you press the snooze button again for another 3 months, but then the sadness, as the years go by, the snooze button doesn't work as effectively as it did before. Then the sadness hits, and what I'm talking about is like universal human experience. Because the human being cannot go through life with no purpose. Allah subhanahu wa ta'ala commands that we have a higher purpose, and the body won't let the person just go through life just eating and drinking and just moving on like that. So then the time comes. Here I'm going to give you what Islam teaches about this. And this isn't necessarily something that you're just going to open up a book and is going to find it. I had to search for this and go through my own years of trying to discover. So what I'm going to be telling you about is something that you should take note of. I'm going to give you 5 pearls. The first of those pearls, how to live life to the fullest and with no regrets. Here's pearl number one. You open up the pearl, you open up this clam, this oyster, and inside you see this first pearl. And the pearl says, understand that salah is your life's number one priority. The Prophet ﷺ said, the first thing, أَوَّلُ مَا يُسْأَلُ عَنْهُ الْعَبْدُ يَوْمَ الْقِيَامَةِ الصَّلَاةِ. The Prophet ﷺ said, the first thing the slave of Allah will be asked on the day of resurrection is as-salah. So if you're preparing your life not for retirement, but you're preparing your life for this life and the next, for both, and you know that the first thing that you're going to be asked about is your salah, then that's your number one priority. Because the Prophet ﷺ said, there's actually two narrations of it. One of them says, فَإِنْ صَلُحَتْ, that if his salah is correct, all of his actions will be correct. And if it's not correct, the salah, then all of his actions after that will not be correct. In another narration, the Prophet ﷺ said, that if Allah accepts this person's salah, Allah will accept the other deeds. And if Allah does not accept the person's salah, then the other deeds will not be accepted. All the success in your life is found in your dua and in your salah. All your life's success, including your house, including your spouse, including your good job, including your happiness, including, you know, your children getting good marks. Every single good thing in your life is in your salah and in your dua. It's right there. This is like the incubator of everything in your life. Now I say that, and you see a lot of people go to their prayer, it doesn't seem like this is the case. And if you look at people who do that, they're not making dua to Allah subhanahu wa ta'ala. They do their salah, they come in, come out, salam alaikum, and then they're back to work or just trying to make ends meet. But they're not actually going into their salah as if it is this incubator and with the power of dua. When Allah subhanahu wa ta'ala, in one of the surahs, it's in Surah Al-Muzammil. Allah subhanahu wa ta'ala, it said to the people of hellfire, what caused you to be in hellfire? What got you to this location? And they say, قَالُوا لَمْ نَكُ مِنَ الْمُصَلِّينَ. They say, number one, that we were never one of those people who did our salah. Salah wasn't part of our lives. In another verse, Surah Al-Mu'minun, Allah subhanahu wa ta'ala says, قَدَ أَفْلَ

Indeed, successful are the believers. And their number one characteristic, الَّذِينَ هُمْ فِي صَلَاتِهِمْ خَاشِعُونَ. Those who have khushu' in their salah. They're concentrating and they're putting their heart into their prayer. The first characteristics of ultimate success. We're not talking about like a small dunya success, but we're talking about dunya and akhirah success. That the first of those gems is that salah is going to be, has to be your number one priority. Number two pearl. So you crack open that oyster, and you're looking at the number two pearl to live life to the fullest with no regrets. This pearl says that your career doesn't matter. Everybody frets about their career. What am I going to study? What does Allah want me to study? This degree or that, Allah, what do you want? So pearl number two, that your career does not matter. What does matter though? There is a career that you absolutely must have in order to live life to the fullest and to live with no regrets. That is the career of Abdullah and Amatullah. To live your life with the career of being the servant of Allah. Then you have no regrets. Does anybody go to Jannah, look back at the dunya and say, man, I wish I had studied something different in university? There's no regrets. But somebody in hellfire who might say something like that. May Allah subhanahu wa ta'ala protect us. So whether somebody becomes a doctor or engineer, or they open up a store, or you know, somebody drives a taxi cab, or somebody owns a bookshop, or whatever it is, the whole community, all of these things are needed. And it makes no difference what you do. All of that is a livelihood. InshaAllah ta'ala, you get rewarded for providing for your family, alhamdulillah, halal income, that's fine. But in the grand scheme of things, living life to the fullest, no regrets, it does not have anything to do with your career. It has all to do with living your life worshipping Allah subhanahu wa ta'ala. Living your life as Abdullah, or living your life as Amatullah. Number three, life will throw at you some hard times and some good times. You basically have two things thrown at you. Happy times or difficult times. So some of you are in happy times, even though you might be frowning and stuff like that. I understand. And sometimes there's just a plateau, nothing's really moving. But if nothing's really moving, something's coming very soon. It's either going to be happy or it's going to be sad. If you're not doing anything about it, it's probably going to be sad. The Prophet ﷺ taught us how to face this, right? How to face the ups and how to face the downs. And then if you do this, and I would say that telling you how to do it is different than you actually mastering it. And the Prophet ﷺ said, عَجَبًا لِأَمْرِ الْمُؤْمِنِ إِنَّ أَمْرَهُ كُلَّهُ لَهُ خَيْرٍ. Amazing is the affair of the believer, or the life of the believer. So amazing, in my language, so awesome. The life of the believer, everything that happens to a believer is khair for that person. Is khair, is better for them. Prophet ﷺ said, if something difficult happens to the believer, they're patient and it's better for them. If something good happens to the believer, they're thankful and it's better for them. And then the Prophet ﷺ said, وَذَلِكَ لَا يَكُونُ إِلَّا لِلْمُؤْمِنِ. And this is only for the believer. Meaning that it's something that you train, it's iman that you work on. To be able to be patient and to be able to be thankful to Allah subhanahu wa ta'ala. So oyster number three, face life with sabr or shukr. Sabr means patience and shukr means thankfulness. A fourth oyster is prioritize your regrets from now. So if you look back at yesterday, what do you regret from yesterday? You can answer the question yourself, but if you look back, you might regret that, number one, that you might not have paid full attention in your salah. You might regret certain good deeds that you know you didn't really do that you hoped you had done. You might regret not spending some time with family, right? You might regret, maybe if your parents are in the old age, maybe you weren't as nice to them as you could have been. Or you didn't really take the opportunity to show your love to them in the past day. And that's just yesterday. What do you regret? Now, what about the past week? I know if you've been in university, it's very easy to say, well, I regret not reading, you know, the homework. Now I have to cram for it. I regret this. I regret that. What do you regret in the past week? And then you work your way backwards. If you were to say 1 year, in the past year, what do you regret? And a lot of those things will be projects that you wished you had done, you never did it. Some ideas that you had that you never really executed on in the past year. And I won't say the past decade, what you regret. Maybe you're still young and 10 years ago is a long time. But if you start making that list, things that you wish you had done, and start prioritizing it, what do you really regret? And you make your own list of really the things that you regret in the past day, in the past week, in the past year, or longer than that. And now, once you do that,

And moving forward, you have a list of how to live your life. Moving forward after that, you now have a list of how to live your life. So the things that you regret, so it could be, for example, that you wrote down, well, I regret not being kind.

0: be more present in the masjid and do your salah better, you now have something to do for today and tomorrow. Let me go to the masjid, let me pray. And then anytime you ask yourself, what should I do with my life? Prioritizing your regrets now gives you the way forward. And finally, the last oyster. The oyster says that Allah controls the world and not you. The reason I say this is that a lot of people, they act as if the whole world can be changed by themselves. When Allah subhanahu wa ta'ala sent the Prophet sallallahu alayhi wa sallam, you see in the Quran, Allah azza wa jal says, إِنْ عَلَيْكَ إِلَّا الْبَلَاغُ, that the only thing you're responsible for is to pass on the message. Even when Ibrahim alayhi salam was told to call the people for Hajj, and Ibrahim alayhi salam said, Allah subhanahu wa ta'ala commanded him, call the people for Hajj, أَذِّنْ فِي النَّاسِ بِالْحَجِّ, Ibrahim alayhi salam responds saying, how can my voice reach them? And Allah subhanahu wa ta'ala says, it's not your responsibility for your voice to reach them, it's your responsibility to pass on the message. And Ibrahim alayhi salam called the people to Hajj. Until today, you know, thousands of years later, people are still answering that call, and the voice reaches. And I'm saying this one from my own experience working in the da'wah. The analogy that I give for it, that you're not in control, Allah subhanahu wa ta'ala is in control, and the power is in Allah subhanahu wa ta'ala's hands. The analogy that I give is like a train. This train and Allah's deen, Allah subhanahu wa ta'ala is pushing the train forward. You know, how many people became Muslim has nothing to do with us, right? And every time somebody becomes Muslim, ask them, where did you learn about Islam? From a book that somebody wrote 50, 60 years ago, that they found in the library, or they looked it up. They themselves are searching for the truth, right? Allah subhanahu wa ta'ala's deen moves forward, and I wish that there were better, you know, people leading in that train. But the train will go forward regardless. It's Allah subhanahu wa ta'ala's deen, and the world is in Allah subhanahu wa ta'ala's hands. There was once a little boy, had a grandmother, and his grandmother was really good at the game of Monopoly. And she used to beat her grandson in this game of Monopoly and used to get beaten really badly. So after one summer of being beaten really badly, he decided that year, in that upcoming year, to get really good at the game. You know, in the next summer when he goes and visits his grandma and so on, he's like, I'm going to spend the whole year playing this game, getting really good at the game, and so on. So the next year came along, and they went to visit the grandmother. And this boy, you know, 1 year older, lays out the Monopoly board game, and he says, bring it on. You know, left, right, Park Avenue, this, that, fine hotels. And basically, after purchase, this boy destroyed his grandmother, crushed her. And so as he was, you know, finishing off the game, and, you know, and his grandmother's going bankrupt, and it was coming to the end, the grandmother had one last move. And with it, she won the game. As the game came to a conclusion, she said, my dear son, even though you've won all of these things, at the end of the game, everything goes back into the box. After everything you've accumulated, and all the toys and gadgets, and houses and cars, everything goes back into a little box. So there's nothing really to win in this dunya, because it's all going back into the box. Sooner or later, it's all going to go back into the box. And the sooner you realize that, the sooner you'll win at this game of life. And inshallah ta'ala, your focus won't be here, but it'll be on the dunya and the akhirah. Prioritizing your salah, worshipping Allah subhanahu wa ta'ala, that being your focal point. And from there, all khair and all goodness can come to you, inshallah ta'ala.
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4: If you were to flick through the pages of history and come to the beginning of our history, or the history of our nation, as in the sovereign Muslim nation, you would notice that at that time, in that age, or in that era, there were two main world powers, superpowers, or empires. On the one side was the Persian Empire, and on the other side was the Roman Empire. And both of these empires had reached the zenith of power. They boasted political stability, economical prosperity, military capability, and an influence that extended over much of the globe. And then there, in the dry deserts of Arabia, lived the Arab race, a semi-nomadic people scattered across an endless desert. Their land was harsh, their climate difficult, their land barren, their people scattered, disunited, uneducated, undisciplined. And on the earth of God, it would be accurate to say that they had nothing going for them.

A people worthy of conquest. Alexander the Great passed them by, the Romans passed them by, the Persians passed them by. They were an unnoticed, insignificant, uneducated, unlettered, undisciplined, disunited, scattered group of people that added up to nothing much in the annals of human history. They were small psychologically, small. I don't think you will find too many people in the annals of human history where they buried their own daughters alive. Politically, they thought small, they aimed small. One of their greatest men, you know, this is later on, but the reference that I am giving here has been his days before Islam. A man came and asked him, "Ya Umar, what is your biggest aim in life? What is your biggest goal in life? What do you want to achieve in life? What do you live for?" He said, "I hope, I wish that if I could have a herd of camels, that I could breed and milk and live off that comfortably. That is my aim in life." They were a small people.

0: population didn't, in, you know, the numbers were not as big as the other countries. And yet Allah Rabbul Izzah opted, chose and preferred this unnoticed, undisciplined, disunited, uneducated, scattered group of people to become the primary promoters and propagators of the one true religion of God. And I study history and I contemplate deeply about it, and for the life of me I am thinking, Ya Rab, the Romans were there, the Persians were there, armies were there, governments were there, governance were there, pomp was there, ceremony was there, and you opt for this unnoticed, disunited, undisciplined, uneducated group of people to become the custodians and the promoters and propagators of the salvation of the human nation. And yet, when this group of people, semi-nomadic group of people hovering on the brink of barbarism, when these people entered Islam, and as the Quran says, "Udkhulu fi silmi kaffa," when they entered it entirely, when it became their life and their focus and their purpose and their everything, within a few decades, this insignificant, unnoticed, undisciplined, small, uneducated nation expanded and extended from Granada in Spain on one side to New Delhi in India on the other. There is, history is making a point here. My Lord is teaching a lesson here. And that point and that lesson is this, that you can be the lowest of low, the most insignificant, unimportant, undisciplined, disunited nation on the face of this earth. But if you were to cling to this rope of Allah, وَاعْتَصِمُوا بِحَبْلِ اللَّهِ جَمِيعًا, you will reach the pinnacles of human achievement. There is not a second truth beyond this. And so far as they held on to this deen, there was not another nation that could show light to them. History calls them the torchbearers of light and education. At the time the Prophet came, sallallahu alayhi wa sallam, to Mecca, the historians record that there were 18 people that could read and write in the whole of Mecca. 18. By the time the Prophet left, Arabia had become teachers of the world. And that same Umar ibn al-Khattab radiyallahu anhu, who yesterday wanted to have a herd of camels, they ask him now after Islam, Ya Umar, what is your goal? What is your purpose? What's the mission of your life? What do you want to live for? He says, I want to struggle till the deen of Muhammad reaches every corner of the globe. The small became world notable, the unnoticed became significant, the localized dreams became world vision. The secret formula of change and success was Islam.
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6: I'm sure we have heard about Luqman alayhi salatu wassalam. Some might argue, why are you saying alayhi salatu wassalam when he was not a Nabi of Allah? So that brings us to issue number one. Who was he? May Allah's peace and blessings be upon us all. Allah has named an entire surah, or has named him in an entire surah, and the name of that surah was given as Surah Luqman. There is a debate as to whether he was a prophet or not, with the most correct opinion that he was not a prophet of Allah, but he was a very wise man and a pious saint at the same time. So some of his wisdom is mentioned in the Quran, Surah Luqman. If you open the surah, you will see Tilka ayatul kitab al-hakim. These are the verses of the book All Wise. We ask Allah subhanahu wa ta'ala to grant us wisdom. He was a person from Sudan. Did you know that? He was an African from Africa, according to some of the narrations. And yet his name is in the Quran. An entire surah is named after him. An African, a man from Sudan. And some of his advice that he had given his own son, mentioned in the surah as verses of the Quran, the words of Allah. So Allah spoke about him, and we are repeating those verses up to today. Subhanallah. Shows us point number one, racism is non-existent in Islam. Allah created different colors, different sizes, different shapes, different parts of the globe, with people who have different inclinations and so on. And all of us are from Adam, and Adam is from soil, turab. And Allah created Adam. So for someone to think Islam is only for the Arabs, they are wrong. He was an African, and Allah says he was a wise man.
7: وَلَقَدْ آتَيْنَا لُقْمَانَ الْحِكْمَةَ أَنِشْكُرْ لِلَّهِ.
6: Allahu Akbar. And remember, we have given Luqman wisdom. So Allah gives wisdom to whomsoever He wishes. No matter who you are and where you come from, there can be wisdom from anywhere across the globe. May Allah subhanahu wa ta'ala grant us the ability to be grateful, to show gratitude to Him when He has bestowed us with something. So that is point number one. The issue that we learn from one another, we benefit from one another. And

We do not, and we should not, be thinking that there is superiority of a color or a race above another. Never. Secondly, what did this man say that was so important that Allah makes mention of it in the Quran? So Allah says, remember the advice of Luqman. Remember the advice of Luqman. وَإِذْ قَالَ لُقْمَانُ لِبْنِهِ وَهُوَ يَعِظُهُ يَا بُنَيَّ لَا تُشْرِكْ بِاللَّهِ. And remember when Luqman was advising his son, he said, oh my young son, the word is used, bunayya. Bunayya is the most eloquent term, full of love, that can be used to describe your own son. Which means he spoke to his son with lots of love. So, oh my son, oh my young son, my little son, subhanallah. First thing you need to know, don't associate partners with your maker, Allah. Allah has created you to worship Him alone. Remember that. Allah made me and you for what? To worship Him alone. وَإِلَىٰ عَادٍ أَخَاهُمْ هُودًا. We've heard that. وَإِلَىٰ ثَمُودَ أَخَاهُمْ صَالِحًا. وَإِلَىٰ مَدْيَنَ أَخَاهُمْ شُعَيْبًا. كَذَّبَتْ قَوْمُ لُوطٍ الْمُرْسَلِينَ. Read every story of every Nabi in the Quran. And immediately Allah says, قال يا قوم اعبدوا الله ما لكم من إله غيره. They all said the same thing. First things first, oh my people, worship Allah alone. That you have no deity besides Allah, subhanahu wa ta'ala. Don't engage in shirkiyat. So this was the advice of Luqman alayhi salam to start with. Oh my young son, remember, don't worship, don't associate partners with Allah. Don't worship things besides Allah or with Allah, subhanahu wa ta'ala. Allah alone. He goes on to say, oh my son, you need to know that associating partnership with Allah is one of the greatest forms of self-oppression and oppressing. You're oppressing yourself. Allah made you. When we put our head on the ground, who did we put it down for? The one who made us. We will never put that head on the ground for anyone but Allah. That's it. No act of worship is allowed to be rendered for anyone besides Allah. Stick or stone. A pious man or this or a saint, you do not put your head on the ground for anyone but Allah. That's it. And immediately after that, Luqman alayhi salam makes mention of parents. Why does he talk about parents straight after that? Who made you? Allah. Who made me? Allah. In order to bring me here, He chose for me parents as a test for me and for them. No matter who they are, Muslim or non-Muslim, they may be sinful or pious, whoever they are. The fact that Allah chose my parents and yours without my interference or application and without yours, it means they are a test for you and for them. So we have our children, we are advised, and we have parents, we are advised, both fronts. What is the advice? Allah says, Anishkur li wali walidayka ilayya al-masir. In order for you to be grateful to me, meaning to Allah, and to your parents. Allah wants every one of us to be grateful to his or her parents. Why? They looked after you at a time when had they forsaken you, you wouldn't have survived. So we need to respect our parents. Now someone might say, my father's a bad man, he's not a Muslim. My mother, this happened to her, she's not a Muslim. Or I accepted Islam later, these people are drunkards, they're not pious. These people are like this. My mother dumped me when I was young. Now I've grown older and I'm seeing who she is. What should I do? And so on. So Allah subhanahu wa ta'ala gives you one piece of advice through the advice of Luqman alayhi salam. What a wise man. Luqman the wise. Like I said, the term alayhi salam is normally used for prophets. But here we use it for Allah's blessings to be upon us and upon him as well. Pious man. Wise man. So Allah says, وَإِن جَاهَدَاكَ عَلَىٰ أَن تُشْرِكَ بِي مَا لَيْسَ لَكَ بِهِ عِلْمٍ فَلَا تُطِعْهُمَا. If your parents are telling you to do something that is against the laws of Allah subhanahu wa ta'ala, then do not follow them. If it involves polytheism, and if it involves associating partners with Allah, and if it involves sin, do not listen to them. Do not obey them in that.
the verses continue.

0: And Allah subhanahu wa ta'ala makes mention of the fact that we should follow the path of those who have turned to Allah always. You know, Ibrahim alayhi salam, one of the names used to refer to him in the Quran, Munib. Munib is someone who turns to Allah, constantly turning to Allah. May Allah make us Munib also, those who turn to Allah. So Allah says, وَاتَّبِعْ سَبِيلَ مَنْ أَنَابَ إِلَيْهِ. Follow the path of the one or those who have turned to me, Allah says. So Luqman is telling his son, and Allah makes mention of it, that, oh my son, listen to the advice.
1: Ya bunayya innaha in taku mithqala habbatin min khardal.
0: Oh my son, I want you to know one thing. Even if it is the weight of a mustard seed, the weight of a mustard seed. What about the weight of a mustard seed? He says, فَتَكُنْ فِي صَخْرَةٍ. If that amount of anything is inside a rock, not on the rock, not under the rock, inside the rock, Allah will bring it forth. That small atom's weight, worth of a deed or an item or anything inside a rock, Allah will bring it forth. And he continues to say, أَوْ فِي السَّمَاوَاتِ أَوْ فِي الْأَرْضِ يَأْتِ بِهَا اللَّهِ. Whether it is in the skies, the heavens, or the earth, Allah will bring it forth. So don't think you are going to hide from Allah. There is nowhere to hide, not at all. Now look at how Luqman is mentioning these points to his son. He started off by speaking about shirk, then he speaks about parents, then he says don't sin, and remember Allah knows everything. Allah is Allamul Ghuyub. Allah is the one who knows. And after that he says, oh my son, fulfill your duty unto Allah by establishing your salah.
1: Ya bunayya aqimis salata.
0: In that sharia, the salah might have been different. But still, whatever that act of worship was that was compulsory for them, he says, oh my son, fulfill this act of worship, fulfill your salah, establish your salah. So this is Luqman. Imagine what type of advice this must have been, that Allah himself spoke about it. And it's revealed and it is recited until eternity. The Quran will exist forever. Luqman, a man from Sudan, a man from Africa. And here's his advice. Oh my son, establish your salah. Aqim is salah. And if you establish your salah, you need to know other things.
1: Wa'mur bil ma'ruf wanha 'anil munkar.
0: You need to enjoin that which is good. Encourage people to do good. Instruct people to do good. Luqman himself spoke to his son in the most loving, most respectful way. Is there any disrespect here? No disrespect. He spoke so lovingly and he respected his child. If you want your child to listen to you, you need these two qualities. Respect your child. To respect your child, you have to respect yourself to start with. So he tells his son, enjoin that which is correct. Instruct people to do good. U'mur bil ma'ruf. Instruct with goodness. Tell people to do good. Wanha 'anil munkar. And remind them to abstain from bad. Prohibit the evil, as we would word it. Do good and prohibit bad. And I want to stop there for a moment. My brothers and sisters, word of encouragement. Every one of us, no matter who you are, develop a secret deed of goodness between you and Allah. Think of this very carefully. Your secret between you and Allah, no one knows it. Maybe every day you gave a small charity to someone. Maybe you said a good word. You might have read some Quran on a daily basis. Some secret private deed between you and Allah that you are so happy about and that you continue doing against all odds. And you say, Ya Allah, this is only for your sake. Try and develop that, inshallah. It's something that will really

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May Allah subhanahu wa ta'ala open our deeds, and may He make us do good deeds, and may He make us do deeds that inshallah will result in our entry into paradise. Because remember, it's these little deeds that sometimes may result in us entering into paradise. Then listen to the next piece of advice. So he spoke about salah, and he spoke about enjoining that which is good, prohibiting that which is evil, and about bearing patience. Then he says, وَلَا تُصَعِّرْ

0: Amazing. Before I translate that, let me tell you what has happened so far. First, he speaks about your link with Allah. Then he speaks about your link with your parents. Then he speaks about the fact that you won't be able to hide anything from Allah. Then he speaks about salah and encouraging good, discouraging bad, and bearing patience. Now this is all the link with Allah subhanahu wa ta'ala. This verse that we've just heard is speaking about your link with the rest of human beings. Imagine how holistic this advice is. How beautiful it is. What does he say? وَلَا تُصَعِّرْ خَدَّكَ لِلنَّاسِ. Don't turn your cheek. Don't give that cheek to the people. What that means is, don't be arrogant. Be humble. No matter who you are, be humble, be calm. Luqman the wise, whether the people of his city or village acknowledged him, whether he was known or not, we don't know. Whether they loved him or hated him, we don't know. But what we do know, Allah loved him. What we do know, Allah mentioned him. Subhanallah. This is why, my brothers and sisters, I can tell you something hair-raising. When you do good, Allah mentions you by name to the angels. Wallahi, it's in the hadith of Rasulullah sallallahu alaihi wasallam. You mention Allah, Allah says, I mention you. And who do I mention you to? I mention you to creatures better than you. Or better than those whom you mentioned me to. So if I am talking, for example, to you about Allah, Allah is mentioning all of us to the angels.
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1: A very good morning. Welcome to the Thursday edition of News and Views with myself, Selailo Makhwidiri. Beautiful, kind of warm morning here in Johannesburg. Hope you're comfortable, happy, relaxed wherever you are. Hope the morning didn't start out too hectic. Hope you're not late for your meetings. You're not late for school. You're not late for any engagements that you have in the morning. I'm glad that you're listening to us. You made us part of your morning routine. And we hope that we're going to have an incredible couple of hours, so it's couples too, really excited to be chatting to you and to be part of your routine. As I mentioned, this is News and Views, and this is what we have on the show this morning. I'm going to be kickstarting the show by turning our attention to local government elections. Local politics are at the center because we are fast heading over to the local government elections, the LGEs, later on in the year, November. And the United Ulama Council of South Africa, UKSA, concluded its three-day municipal elections in Indaba in the south of Johannesburg. We're there for the last day of that Indaba, and I can tell you for free, it was high octane, high energy. The participation from the different stakeholders, from media, civil society, Muslim RAN organizations, it was very, very important. And I think it put into perspective just how important the Muslim community is when it comes to the discourse of the country, and most importantly, swaying the direction of our politics. We're going to be unpacking what emerged from that discussion and what role can faith communities play in strengthening democratic participation ahead of the 2026 local government elections and beyond. So that's going to be an incredible conversation. And then it's a big day today. It's the 11th of June. The 2026 World Cup is kicking off. I remember back in 2010. 2010 is how many years ago now, X? 2010? 16 years ago. 16 years ago. Was 2010. I remember watching the first game of that World Cup. I was with my uncle and my dad. And same fixture. It's going to be kicking off the 2026 edition of the World Cup. Not at the iconic FNP Stadium. It's going to be at the Azteca. Also a very, very iconic stadium out in Mexico, where our very own Bafana Bafana making a return to the World Cup 16 years later. And we're going to be doing exactly that, unpacking that conversation. The 2026 FIFA World Cup will be joined by Coach Shady, who's going to be giving us some analysis, some insights, and the latest talking points from the world's biggest football tournament. I don't want us to touch a lot on the politics of it. I think we all know them, we all understand them, especially here on Salam Media. We've been talking about the United States of America and FIFA and the World Cup. And but this time around, let's just focus on the disky, and we'll be doing exactly that with Coach Shady. And then after that, a few minutes after nine, we're going to be having a very, very important conversation for those looking to grow their wealth responsibly. Abdul

0: Khayyam Solomon, a.k.a. the Halal Broker, from our good friends at Dynasty Islamic, will be joining us in studio to discuss the key factors investors should consider before making financial decisions in today's uncertain economic climate, and also with unscrupulous investment companies that maybe would want to knock you of your money, scam you. If it sounds too good to be true, then it probably is. And we'll be looking at some of those telltale signs that you need to look out for to make sure that you're putting your money in the right place and it grows for you, grows for your family, and it secures your future. So that's an important conversation that will be coming up. And then after that, we'll be having a profile interview with one of our favorite humanitarian activists. She's an occupational therapist by profession. She's also an author, Dr. Fatima Hendricks, and we'll be exploring her journey of service, advocacy, and her unwavering commitment to justice and the Palestinian discourse. Looking forward to that one. And then later on, this is what we're going to be kickstarting the show with. I'm sure you've heard and seen the headlines, the unfortunate, not the cessation of hostilities between the USA, of the United States of America, and Iran. It looks like we're back to square one. There was an exchange of fire between the two countries, there was a really incredible conversation that was had last night on Wednesday nights with Inayat Wadi, because that war, that US-Israeli war on Iran, has reached the 100-day mark. And they reflected on the lessons that were learned and the implications for the Middle East and the wider world. And there were some very, very key points from leading analysts and commentators on that. So that's going to be how we kickstart the show. And then we're going to be coming back with news and views as you know it, as per programming. Otherwise, stay with us for informed discussions, diverse perspectives, and the stories that matter. This is News and Views on Salaam Media, where every conversation counts. Going to take a quick break. Back with you after this.
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2: Welcome back. You're still tuned in to News and Views with myself, Salai Loma Kwidiri. And we're going to be kickstarting today's edition of the show by revisiting a very, very important conversation that took place last night on Wednesday nights with Enaid Wadi. If you missed it, it was very, very important considering the state of affairs right now. It looks like we are back to the beginning. It looks like the Israeli-US war against Iran has not yielded any productive results when it comes to the cessation of hostilities between the countries, especially the United States of America. There were serious threats made by the American president, Donald Trump, earlier yesterday, and then midnight we all found out that there were airstrikes against Iran. Iran tried to retaliate, but it looks like we're back to square one. The Strait of Hormuz is once again closed in totality. That was word from Iranian forces, Iranian authorities last night also. There was a really, really important conversation that was had on Wednesday nights with Enaid Wadi, and they were looking at some of the key lessons that the world is supposed to have learned 100 days into the war. It felt like it was a time where negotiations were gaining steam and we could ultimately see an end to this war. That was when this conversation was had, but it doesn't look like that's the case. It looks like we're back right where we began, and this conversation reflected on the lessons that we're supposed to have learned and the implications of this particular war, not just for the Middle East, but also for the wider world. So take a listen. There's some very, very key takeouts from this conversation. Hope you enjoyed it. If you missed it, otherwise you can head over to our Spotify channel and listen to it on the go. Take a listen.
3: Indeed, I think there's so many factors, and I think Dr. Al-Sayyid had started out with looking at the United States, and I think that is the first thing that is very clear from not just the war itself, but even post the war. This is the active phase of the war, the hot war as such, that led after that sort of 30 days of the bombing campaign and Iran's reaction as well, or retaliation to that, is that the United States is no longer the superpower. It is a power now that can be challenged. And I think when we look at that a bit more broadly, it changes the way in which we look at the world. Of course, when the Russian assault in Ukraine began, people started talking about a unipolar world. And I think this Iranian strike is what brings us closer to that reality. A multipolar world, and I think also one in which a new front emerges. And that is, apart from the Western front, which is the United States, perhaps Europe, NATO as such, then we look at the East, we look at China, we look at Russia. But there's an Islamic front here that has demonstrated, despite the imagination, after the genocide that was carried out in the Gaza Strip, the assault on Hezbollah, the understanding or the impression that the resistance there had been diminished, the fall of the Assad government in Syria as well, that the resistance front had become fragmented and Iran was now to stand alone. The fact that Iran has withstood for this period, this 100-day period, indicates that this is, to a degree, another front that is emerging as a power in the world. Now, of course, Iran, I think, still has some way to go before it can say that it's consolidated that position as a power within the region or on the global stage as well. But the mere fact that, as you mentioned, it was these two major powers, the United States, seen as were accepted as being a superpower, and then Israel, the power that was supposed to have the invincible army, that Iran has withstood against them, and even up to this moment is showing that in the event that these two powers surpass any of the red lines, that Iran is still willing to go ahead and carry out strikes. I think this gives us an indication of the changes. I think on the regional level, we see, of course, Pakistan emerging here as a very important broker Within the region, and this naturally is also going to take up or elevate the Pakistani role and their position in the international sphere as well. And I think from the Persian Gulf countries here, there's an important recalibration that may happen. It may not happen with all of them, but I think there are considerations and there are sort of assessments that are being done within these countries, to the degree that we even have Saudi Arabia, for example, proposing some sort of a non-aggression pact that can sign with the Iranian side as well. So I think these are all of the factors which sort of reshapes the world that we are looking at, that we can assess from this 100-day period thus far in Iran.
4: Yes, and also, Dr. Ali, you know, when one talks about one lessons that one can actually take from these 100 days, and just to try and unpack the Iranian mindset and the psyche of the Iranian mind when they were attacked by the United States and by Israel, and immediately Iranians realized that this was going to be about survival over subjugation and sustaining that military pressure. And at the same time, in terms of nationalism that featured very prominently as well, where the United States assumed that there would be a quick in and out, there would be regime change that would be effected almost immediately, which didn't happen, but also the willpower of the people. This is important, willpower over weaponry. And this is featured very, very strongly. And in this alone, it tells us that there is a huge lesson, especially when the sovereignty of a country is under threat.
5: And I think you make a lot of really important points. Let me start off with talking a little bit about willpower. When a country, you know, such as Iran and other countries are faced with existential crisis, where the question of their survivability is one of to be or not to be, it is natural, especially with a country that has gone through so much, to for the people to bind with the state and remain as a resilient and formidable force. We've seen this, and this is not supposed to be something that's shocking. We've seen this in the Iran-Iraq war. We've seen it for years during the sanctions against Iran by the United States. Iran has also, and I don't want to, you know, try to put forward this argument that there is a certain sense of exceptionalism. There is also a media strategy behind that sort of resilience. You know, when we start to think about a little bit, you know, why did Iran shut down the internet for so long? Why did it block so many videos of the destruction that happened in Iran during the course of this war? And there has been a lot of destruction, thousands of innocent civilians have been killed, but they made sure that those videos did not come out, and there is a reason for this. It is because Iran is not Gaza. Iran will not win this war through the sympathy of the global audience towards the innocents that are being killed. And the Gazan situation, it was important for those videos, for those pictures of these poor children that were maimed, killed and injured, even tortured, to come out to the world, because it stimulated that sense of sympathy, that compassion. But it also was something that put forward this image of a subject, a person, a group of people that required the compassion of the world. Iran makes sure that videos like this do not come out, and that reflects that they see themselves as an equal party in this war. It does not seek to show the hardships going through. There are a lot of narratives about resilience, about solidarity, about how they are able to go through all of this pain, seemingly without needing even to break a sweat. And that is important. Their media strategy has been par excellence, if I'm going to be honest with you, and they have been winning the narrative war against the United States. And in terms of

a very important point that was put forward by Hassan, and it's a point that needs to be talked about a little bit more, which is Gulf recalibration. The Gulf recalibration of what they see as a duplicitous, increasingly seeing as a duplicitous United States that's not putting the Gulf interest

0: of this of the role of the United States, which I think has been far more problematic than it has solved issues. And that will require finding a negotiated settlement and a security apparatus that is inclusive of Iran, where the Gulf and Iran can cooperate with one another as equal partners and move past what I think is a very part in the history between the Gulf and Iran in terms of their... And certainly, I think this war has only gone forward to accelerate the decline of the United States. There is a reason why George Bush has constantly whispered into his ear, and perhaps later on, about how the decline of the United States and the losses of the United States in the context of this war actually, in the end, benefit the interests of Israel, particularly as it pertains to the Greater Israel Project.
1: Absolutely. In fact, Dr. Ali, I actually want to touch on that as well. And also, I think just a bit more in terms of the when you speak about the Gulf state, the realignment as far as the Gulf state is concerned, because I think that's a very, very critical discussion, particularly looking at the region. But Hassan, I think just coming back in terms of Iran, and we know that at this point, peace talks remain elusive, at every and once again, and I think I raised this issue previously, my panel said Donald Trump seems to be negotiating with himself only and nobody else. And, that is the point that I've been making. But throughout this period, we've seen Iran manage to retain stability by demonstrating continuity. And this is what they've done consistently. But also at the same time, looking at Iran that has openly defied, that have rejected U.S. demands for unconditional surrender, which is what the United States of America has wanted. And this, obviously, is...
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0: yours. 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
3: Welcome back. You're still tuned in to News and Views with myself, Salilo Makudiri. 8:36 Central African Time is the part of the morning where we currently find ourselves in. And we're going to be switching gears to a very, very important conversation leading up to the local government elections later on in the year. The United Ulama Council of South Africa has concluded a very, very significant three-day municipal elections in Daba, here in Johannesburg South. And it brought together people from various walks of life, political parties, Muslim leaders, professionals, academics, business representatives, media representatives, and just civil society organizations in general from all across the country. And the discussions formed part of UKSA's efforts to strengthen Muslim participation in South Africa's democratic process, as I mentioned, ahead of the 2026 local government elections. And delegates engaged directly with representatives of around six political parties on issues that were wide-ranging, from service delivery and corruption to unemployment, crime, economic inclusion, and international relations, especially South Africa's position on Palestine and how these political parties look to maneuver their stance on that particular issue. The Indaba also saw the development of a Muslim civic consensus, a policy framework that is aimed at helping Muslim communities engage more effectively with public policy and governance, while also encouraging informed and meaningful electoral participation. We need to get more people voting. Muslims need to be involved in the discourse of the country. And I think that was the key, I think, takeaway from myself. I was there in the last day of the three-day summit. It was a three-day long summit. Our CEO, Ponto Maletsane, I think, was there for the entirety of it as one of the media stakeholders. And I think it was very, very significant. And we're going to be unpacking some of the outcomes of that gathering and what it means for Muslim voters and just the broader democratic landscape here in South Africa. And we're joined by Fazlin Fransman, a member of the UKSA Political Strategy Committee. Fazlin, salamu alaikum. Jazakallah so much for joining us. Welcome to News and Views.
4: Wa alaikum salam, Salelo, and to all of your viewers and listeners as well.
3: No, pleasure is all ours. I want to jump right into it. First and foremost, congratulations on what was a very, very successful summit. Salam Media was there for most part of it, and it is a 10 out of 10, you know, from our end. I think it was urgent, it was needed. But from your perspective, what would you say was the primary objective of convening this Indaba, particularly as we lead up to the local government elections later on in the year?
4: I think historically, the Muslim community has had relations with political actors and with government, but it has always happened in a very ad hoc way. It would be based on whatever the issue was at a particular point in time. Mm. And I think one of the key things we wanted to do is make sure that our engagement with political actors is a lot more structured, it's a lot more clearer, and it's a lot more representative of the broader Muslim community. Because one of the key things about the Muslim community in South Africa is that we're not homogenous, that we have lived experience that is fundamentally different based on where you live, based

0: based on your race, based on your economic income, and therefore issues will differ depending on who you are and where you live in this country. And one of the key aspects that we wanted to make sure is that when we do engage with political actors, that as much as possible, that we're able to put forward the various lived realities of our communities in South Africa on the one side, but over and above that, we are all South African citizens, and there are common challenges that all of us face. And as I think as the Muslim community, we want to be able to contribute to the public discourse in a way that looks at how do we better South Africa for everybody, not just for the Muslim community. So I think that was one of the key objectives, is to be able to say we need to be more structured, we need to be more regular in how we engage, but we also need to have a clear framework around what that engagement looks like.
1: Very, very important. There was something that really stood out for me. The fact that there was engagement, direct engagement with political parties. How important was that aspect? And, you know, for our audience who, you know, unfortunately couldn't be part of these engagements, can you give insight on what was the nature of those engagements? Which political parties did you guys bring, you know, on board? And what was the reason to make sure that they are there in person and to take those very, very important and somewhat difficult questions from the various stakeholders?
0: So I think one of the key things is obviously there's quite a number of political parties within South Africa, and there's quite a number of them that have representation both at local, provincial and national level. I think one of the key things we needed to focus on is understand that we only have 3 days, and within 3 days we only have X amount of time to speak to political parties. So what we did is we sent out invitations to we started off with the big political parties, the ones that have, you know, quite a substantive a base. And then we included other political parties as well that have, for example, regional strength. And the key aspect, I think, if you were sitting in the room with the political parties, we had put forward policy positions. And these policy positions, again, as I said in the beginning, we try to draw from the lived experience of broadly South Africans, but also the Muslim community, and put forward those policy positions to political parties. We wanted to test where they stand in terms of those policy positions. So within that framework, a lot of questions were posed in a structured way from the panel that we had, but also from the floor, from the stakeholders, the delegates that were in the room. It was every single political party that came and engaged. It was robust. It was honest. And it was also, I think, it gave the people in the room and everybody else also a clear idea of where political parties, you know, stand on these issues and whether they're actually able or willing to move on the issue. Because that's the other key thing, Celelo. I think we have to understand that for us to be able to see change in our society, we need to be able to speak to these political parties. And we need to be able to test whether or not when we engage with them, when we present our position, whether or not they're actually able to take that into consideration and whether or not they're able to add that to their policy positions or whether they're able to shift closer to our positions. And I think that was one of the key objectives of these sessions. In terms of who we invited, or at least who accepted our invitation, perhaps that's the more pertinent point. On Monday, we started with the IFP, and then we had Rise in Mzansi. On Tuesday, we had the Economic Freedom Fighters, we had Al-Jamaa, and we had the ANC. And then on Wednesday, we had the Democratic Alliance.
1: I want to touch on the DA because I know you'll be getting this question a lot. I think this question was also answered at the summit, but just for the benefit of our listeners who are not there, the decision of the Democratic Alliance to be part of this conversation, how difficult or how easy was it? And ultimately, why did you feel the need to have them there, considering the well-known fact that they are not particularly liked, desired by the broader Muslim community because of multiple positions that they've taken, particularly on Palestine, amongst other issues? Please get that out of the way. I know you're going to get it a lot.
0: So I think the first thing is the DA is the government of the day in Cape Town, in the Western Cape, where there's a high density of Muslims.

0: and they're in coalition governments in different parts of the country, as well as in the GNU, right? And we need to understand that our political landscape is changing. It is changing, and that means that if there are things, and I'll be very specific, if we're reflecting on Cape Town and the Western Cape, there are really serious issues around, for example, things like densification. There are issues around affordability. There's issues around burial grounds and the lack of burial grounds in Cape Town. There's issues around heritage and Boer Kaap. The reality is the party that controls the government and makes the decisions with regards to these issues is the DA.
1: Yeah.
0: If we stand outside and we say, we don't want to engage with them, we're not interested in talking with them, how do we protect our interest as a Muslim community, but also the interest of the working class, the poor, and other parts, other citizens in this country? So I think the decision to include the DA was on the principle basis that we understand that the South Africa's political climate is changing, and we need to be able to speak to everybody. But on the issue of Palestine specifically, this was something that in the lead up to this in Durban was spoken about, in terms of we cannot invite the DA without raising this issue. And I think, Salelo, you were in the room.
1: Yeah.
0: It was a very robust engagement with the DA on this issue. We challenged them and we wanted them to explain, because I think one of the other things, perhaps as a Muslim community, we have failed in the past is to actually say, have we sat down with the DA and explained our position, the position not just of the Muslim community, but of people that are freedom loving and justice loving? Or have we only stood on the street and said, they are a Zionist organization, they are this, they are that? And I think that was one of the other key objectives, is to be able to say, we're going to have this conversation with you, and we want to see whether you are actually willing to move on this particular issue, because it is something that is important to the Muslim community, yes, but to anybody that is freedom loving and justice loving. Mm-hmm. So I think that is the two underpinning aspects around the invitation around the DA. We appreciate that they came and that they were willing to engage, that they're willing to, you know, to unpack their position, and that, you know, they were willing to accept the criticism and as well as the input presented by the community.
1: Very, very important. We're running out of time, but I can't let you go without touching on something that's very, very important, the Muslim Civic Consensus. What exactly is this document? How was it developed, how important is it, and how can people access it?
0: Okay, so I think I'm going to try and be as brief as possible, but we realized right at the beginning that we cannot engage with political actors unless we've tested the pulse of the Muslim community. So I think the first thing, when we started this process, we opened up a survey, and this survey was online, and it was its intent was to be able to get the different perspectives of Muslims around not only what their issues are, but also around their voting patterns.
1: Yeah.
0: That research survey formed a large portion of the basis of this document. We then obviously did some online consultations with civil society, with ulama, with business leaders, to be able to also get that perspective in terms of informing this document. And then the last part is, we have a political, UQSA has political strategy committee. And so we did a lot of desktop research around, you know, some of the key issues that face South Africa. That was the background in terms of how we developed this document. We tried to be as research methodical as we possibly could and as consultative as we possibly could in the shortest amount of time. We then made this document public to the broader Muslim community to say, listen, this is what we've put together. Please comment and give your additional inputs. Please tell us where the gaps are or the things we have not focused on or have not seen. We then collated that input, and then that also formed part of this document. Now, I think the key thing is, one, this document is still in its iterative stages. We needed a framework. We had a framework that we presented to political parties, but it is not a final document. And we are still accepting input, because one of the key things we have decided is that this engagement with political parties is not going to be once off. It's going to be something that we're going to try and do every 6 months. So every 6 months, we have to go back to the community and say, listen, these were

0: issues we presented, 50 plus issues. Are there any others that you feel that have risen in the last few months or that we might have missed? And so that that process is continuing and ongoing. For the community, in terms of wanting to give input, you can. The document is on UCSA's website, and there is the tab that is on the website enables you to make submissions right there within the document, and we receive it and incorporate and obviously analyze and then incorporate it into the broader framework.
1: Oh, there you have it. Fezlin Fransman, member of UCSA Political Strategy Committee. Jazakallah so much for joining us. And I think it was a very, very impactful, indaba that you guys had, because for the longest of time, South African politics are almost top to bottom, you know, without realizing that democracy is, you know, the people for the people by the people. And I saw exactly that, where these political parties were held accountable and there were some very, very difficult questions. And I think that was the key takeout, to make sure that these people are held responsible, and we asked them what are they going to do for the community, and not the inverse. So I think congratulations and jazakallah so much. Really appreciate it.
0: Shukran so much. Assalamu alaikum wa rahmatullahi wa barakatuh.
1: There you go. That was Fezlin Fransman, member of UCSA Political Strategy Committee, reflecting on the outcomes of a very, very successful three-day municipal elections in Durban that was held in Johannesburg this past week. We're going to take a quick break. News and Views continues after this.
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1: There's no consultation with the Palestinians as to what they want and as to their own political agency and their self-determination. That seems to be set aside, and that to me speaks of absolute dehumanization of the Palestinian people. There is zero consideration of what their future would be. Handing over Jerusalem to Israel is absolute violation of the international laws, the UN Security Council agreement that East Jerusalem would be the capital of Palestine. At the same time, we don't know how he would look at a deal with MBS. I think it is at a very critical and dangerous stage if any of the Arab states decide to work hand in hand with Trump on a deal like this, decide to fund a deal like this, and create some kind of beach resort in Gaza. The reason being is that this is part of Israel's expansionist policy.
2: Zeynep Adam, she's a former diplomat and international relations strategist specializing in the Middle East.
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4: Welcome back. You're still tuned in to News and Views with myself, Salai Lomakudiri. We're going to be segueing a bit from the hardcore politics. We're going to be focusing on, I think, what we can all agree is a very, very big day today, especially for us here in South Africa. The wait is finally over. The 2026 FIFA World Cup kicks off. Vandaag. It's going to be a great one. South Africa, Fana, they are carrying the hopes of millions as they take on Mexico in the tournament's opening match. A repeat of what we saw, 16 years ago in 2010 FNB Stadium. I'm sure a lot of you will remember that moment. Well, we have a return fixture at the Aztec Stadium out in Mexico. And I think it's going to be a really, really impactful one. It's going to be a challenging one for South Africa, having the eyes of the world fully fixated on Bafana Bafana. And we're going to be asking some really, really important questions. Can Bafana Bafana make a strong start? Can a squad that is built largely on local talent compete with some of the world's biggest footballing nations? Sundowns players there, Pirates players there, Kaizer Chiefs players there. They're used to the PSL. They're used to the local league, but now it's on another level. And most importantly, who are the teams and players to watch as the race of football's greatest prize gets underway. And joining us now to preview the tournament and to share a bit about our very own Bafana Bafana's chances in this World Cup is Coach Shady from Gunning to Old Trafford podcast. Coach, welcome. Welcome to the show on a very, very beautiful day. Before we start, I want to ask you, where were you in 2010, 16 years ago? Were you watching the first game against Mexico?
5: Mexico. Good morning. Assalamu alaikum. Dumela likai sabona. My brother, I was at the stadium with Sipiwe Shabalala. Sipiwe Shabalala!
4: You were there!
5: It was the most beautiful, beautiful scene I've ever seen. And like you said, it's deja vu, my brother. 16 years later, excitement is in the air. South Africa is, the stars are aligned. I'm excited, my brother. Talk to me, man. Zilalelo, it's been a long time.
4: It's been a long time,
5: my brother.
4: It has been a long time, and I want to jump right into it. The World Cup is kick-starting today. South Africa obviously playing the opening match. Just give us an overview of your thoughts on this year's tournament. For the first time, it's going to be taking place in three different countries. The time differences are going to be crazy. You have a lot more teams compared to the previous tournaments. What do you make of it? It's a very unique one.
5: Very unique. Okay, so this 2026 FIFA World Cup is historic. This is for the first time, 48 teams are competing, and the tournament is being hosted across three countries. It's the United States, Mexico, and Canada. It promises to be the biggest and most diverse World Cup ever. Obviously, not bigger and better than the South African World Cup. That was the greatest. Never, ever.

0: But this World Cup is giving more nations the opportunity to compete on football's biggest stage. And you know what? What this does, this gives an opportunity to teams who are lower ranked. So if you come out third in your group stage and you do well, you actually have a chance to go into the knockout stage. So absolutely, absolutely amazing. The playing fields are, I feel, are level, and it's going to be a tremendous, tremendous, tremendous World Cup.
1: There's been a lot of conversations around who are the front runners here, which teams are going to be, you know, the favorites to lift this edition of the World Cup. Some people are saying, well, Spain, we all remember Spain, South Africans, we have a soft spot for them because they won it back in 2010 when we were hosting. France looks like they're contenders. They're probably the best squad at the World Cup. Some people talk about England. Probably they are the dark horses. Germany's also been doing very, very well. From your perspective, who's most likely to win this one?
0: Hey, Silalelo, you know what? The usual giants remain amongst the favorites. Argentina arrives as the defending champions, while Brazil, don't take your eyes off them. France are stacked. England, I just feel England have a lot of tired players because it is, especially the Arsenal players, they have played 68 matches this season. And Spain all possess the depth and quality to challenge for the title. My underdog story this year, and I don't know if you can agree with me or not, I'm going for Senegal, led by the lion himself, Sadio Mane, but don't take your eyes off Germany. And I'm looking for our African teams really to display a unique type of football, really going up. Remember, the weather is hot. We're also hot in South Africa, in Africa. So it suits us. It doesn't suit the European teams. But your forerunners, look, Argentina, they've got the Messi there. Portugal, don't also take your eyes away from Portugal. But the quality is going to be there. So those are your front runners that look strong. And just don't count out Senegal. Led by the Lions.
1: Coach AD, no. I love Senegal, trust me. You know, African brothers led by a very, very iconic Sadio Mane, one of the best to ever do it from the continent. But there's a name that you're not counting, my brother. Maybe it's the hate. They are captain plays for PSG. Morocco, the Atlas Lions, man. Says semi-finalists in the previous World Cup. The first African country.
0: From the last conversation, I'm going to put my hands up. I'm not going for Morocco because of the little bit of a little issue I have with Hakimi, with the Champions League.
1: I do feel.
0: Listen. But I've got something that's going to hit you, right? And that's why I'm not going with Morocco. We have a player, Kaliso Mdau, a.k.a. Sailor. At right back, the best African right back at the moment. I don't think if this guy gets a big money move, he can outplay Hakimi. Look, Morocco, total respect for them.
1: Yeah.
0: I just feel with all of this, the SCAF interfering with them and Senegal, I just don't think their heads are in. But I do think Senegal has something to prove.
1: Very, very interesting take there. But me, Aish, I'm saying, let's forgive Morocco, man. Yeah, we know what happened.
0: Let's forgive and forget. We love us, brother. We love us.
1: They're our brothers. I want to move on to South Africa. I want to come back to South Africa, rather, because we're kick-starting the World Cup today. How important is that first match, man? You mentioned that you were there in 2010. And what do you expect from Bafana Bafana? This is like our golden generation, man. I think this generation of players, you know, if you... you can't discount, but after the 1996 squad, I can see your shirt very, very nice. Love it.
0: They are
1: probably the best squad we've ever had. I mean, back-to-back qualifications for the AFCON. You have players from Sundowns that are just coming back from that AFCON Champions League victory. You have Pirates players that have just won the league. And they look like they can do it. You mentioned Mudau, one of the best right backs to ever do it. Tebogo Mokoena. What do you make of the squad, and what do you think our chances?
0: My brother, let's jump into that. So we are ranked 64th on the FIFA rankings. In our group, we are the underdogs, and I love being an underdog because an underdog always has something to prove. We have Mexico, South Korea, and the Czech, right? They are all ranked above us. But there's a real sense of deja vu. I don't know if you can feel it in the air. 16 years, like you just said, after that memorable 2010 World Cup opener, South Africa once again faces Mexico in the opening match of the World Cup. Mexico will start their favorites because they are playing at home and have the tournament experience. They do. And you know the Mexicans can party and really get behind their team. But

0: Hugo Bruce has built a disciplined, organized side capable of competing with anyone on their day. If Bafana remain compact, now Selelelo, listen to me carefully. Yep. We need to remain compact defensively, and we need to take our opportunities. You know how quick we are in transition.
1: Definitely.
0: They can certainly, and we can certainly get a result. But just to add on that, Hugo Bruce, ladies and gentlemen, and this is for all of you South Africans. I have a little bit of a beautiful story for you guys. Hugo Bruce is the oldest manager in the World Cup at the moment.
1: Wow.
0: He was at the 1986 World Cup. He played in Mexico. He played against Mexico. And he lost in the semifinals in the 1986 World Cup. So we're going with a man that understands what it takes to be at the World Cup, what it takes to really, really, really motivate your players. Because this is it. This is the biggest, biggest stage in the world of football. So Hugo Bruce, I'm really, really, really, really, really hoping that he can really turn and switch on these players. And let's play our Kasi style.
1: Exactly.
0: You know what we do.
1: Exactly.
0: We hit them Kasi style, man.
1: We need those tamayas.
0: You know, my brother. Yeah.
1: We spoke about the favorites, right? I want to talk about the underdogs. Mm-hmm. Which nations do you believe could be the surprise packages of this World Cup? I still maintain Morocco. Yeah. But there are some really, really good nations. The Netherlands, for instance, you know, they always make it into the last stages. Belgium, you know, a lot has been said about their golden generation having been done and dusted, but they still have some really quality players. Surprise packages? Yeah. From your perspective?
0: Well, surprise packages for me, you know, honestly speaking, the French league has been doing France is not a surprise package. Yeah. But for me, if you look at the Germans, and the Netherlands, they've been very quiet. I don't know if you noticed for the past 4 years, you haven't heard much.
1: Yeah.
0: Because he's got a lot of new players, a lot of youth development. But I'm looking at the Netherlands really doing well. They always do well in the World Cup. Belgium, Roberto Martinez really knows what he's doing. And you know what? As Africans, Morocco and Senegal really, really. And obviously Bafana. Remember,
1: there we go.
0: we have starred in three World Cups. It was the 98, the 2002, and the 2010, which we hosted. Mm. We never ever got out of the group stages. So this is a time where we can show what we are doing, how we can do it. And I really see us going. Maybe not to the World Cup final, but really giving the world an experience of Kasi flavor and football flavor, South African style.
1: Away. Lastly, this is a somewhat sad World Cup, especially, you know, for us football, soccer enthusiasts. This is probably the last time we might see Lionel Messi and Cristiano Ronaldo gracing the FIFA World Cup. Your thoughts on that, their impact, you know, on the game. Bro. And I think most importantly, which players, you know, are you looking at and saying probably this could be the next generation of those outrageous players, those generational talents that come once in a lifetime?
0: Silelelo, I've been thinking this about a lot. Now, remember, the Messi and Ronaldo are probably playing their last World Cup. What is their legacy? And who's going to replicate it? Now, Lionel Messi and Cristiano Ronaldo have had a defined era. Mm. Let's be honest about it.
1: Yeah.
0: Between them, they have won and they've broken almost every major award, won countless trophies and inspired a generation of footballers around the world. The greatest legacy is not only their achievements, but their longevity, their relentlessness in their pursuit of excellence. I'm looking at, honestly speaking, you've got Lamine Yamal. Watch out for Lamine Yamal. The coach of Spain is saying he's at 110% full fitness. You've got the Bukayo Sakas. You've got the Jude Bellinghams. These are all guys that need to step up. Mm. But having another Ronaldo and Messi, I don't think so. Looking at this generation of players, so let's look at this generation of players. We have Kylian Mbappe, Erling Haaland, Lamine Yamal, Jude Bellingham, Bukayo Saka. Have the talent to become global icons.
1: Yeah.
0: Whether anyone can truly, truly replicate the Messi and Ronaldo era is just another question entirely. It may be a once in a lifetime rivalry that football never sees again. So let's cherish these guys. I mean, they're on top of the game. Let's celebrate them. We've never seen footballers like this for the past 10, 15.

0: years.
1: Yeah.
0: So yeah, those are your front runners. I would really, I hope Bukayo Saka, Lamine Yamal, Jude Bellingham, Erling Haaland have this pursuit of excellence and they have the longevity in them, because that's what sets Messi and Ronaldo apart. You know, you have different levels. You have different WhatsApp groups, you know what I mean?
1: Yeah.
0: And they're in a WhatsApp group by themselves. So I'm really hoping for a good tournament by the boys. And yeah, let's enjoy it. I mean, Mzansi for sure. Ikaloshapa ding tong.
1: Lastly, before I let you go, we have run out of time. Your prediction, 9 p.m. local time. That's when Bafana Bafana kick off against Mexico. What would be the perfect start? A win, a draw? I don't know. What are your thoughts?
0: Look, I'm looking, and I'm always a winner. We can shock them in Mexico like they shocked us here in South Africa. But I just want to do a small spotlight on a few key players.
1: Sure.
0: Our spotlight will fall on Captain Rowan Fernandez. Right? Our spotlight is on Captain Rowan Fernandez. Sorry, yeah. I got a call there, guys. But
1: whose
0: leadership and shop-stopping ability are so crucial. And remember, he is the CAF number one goalkeeper. Going forward, you have players such as Oswin Apollos providing creativity and attacking threat. Now, remember, Owen at the moment is touted to be the player of the year in the Betway Premiership.
1: Yeah.
0: The experience score will be vital if South Africa wants to progress beyond the group stage. I will be failing not to mention a left back, Mbogazi, aka LTB, playing his football at Chicago Fire. And Silalelo, for our listeners out there, Mbogazi, aka LTB, has been picked in the MLSL 2026 alongside Lionel Messi.
1: Hey.
0: So don't take your eyes out of Bafana Bafana.
1: Yeah.
0: I will also fail to mention none other than our local boys here in the Vaal. As you guys know, I'm from the Vaal. Other than Ralabahile Mofokeng, the son of the soil.
1: President Yamatuke.
0: And then none other than Tsepang Moremi, the killer himself. You won't believe it. I just want to tell you guys a story.
1: Yeah.
0: When Moremi was actually playing against our opposition. So if you go into the promotions and you win the league, my team Vereniging Old Boys won the league, and you won't believe it.
1: Mm.
0: Moremi played in the playoffs at the age of 16 years old for Vereniging Old Boys, and he was here in the dusty grounds of Roshni and Vereniging. He's a local boy, he's a son of the soil. And two more players, sorry, Selelelo, is none other than Kaliso Mutau.
1: Like Sailor. I told you. Sailor.
0: I mean, Sailor. And what I do like of Hugo Bruce, he has mixed it up with experienced players and players that are just, you know, having fun. We have none other than Themba Zwane Mshishi. Our super sub, he really can turn things up. And none other than, I will fail to mention if I do not mention Tebza Mukwena, aka the general.
1: Yeah.
0: Going to be really, really, really good. And Silalelo, once, I know you need to go.
1: Yeah.
0: I see that you're noticing the sundown skip with the Bafana. Let me tell you, viewers, we are predominantly in a Bafana team. We have got Sundowns players and we've got Pirates players. Now, remember, Sundowns are the CAF champions. We're number one in Africa.
1: Mm.
0: Orlando Pirates, the happy people, we have come up the most brilliant treble of that this country has ever seen.
1: Yeah.
0: So this is it. Let's go out there. Let's go playing with positivity. And these are my players. It's crucial. They have the ability. Let's hit Mexico on the counter attack. I'm excited. You excited. South Africa's excited. Ikaloshapa, ding dong, shebele.
1: There we go. Coach Shady from Gunning to Old Trafford. Thank you so much for joining us. It's going to be an incredible FIFA World Cup. And looking forward to chatting to you again. And
0: it's going to be amazing.
1: There we go.
0: Silalelo, just a quick one before I go. Amazing stuff. I like to also just tell you guys that we have a podcast which we're going to be sharing with you guys, Gunners to Old Trafford. Please don't forget to like, share, comment, hit that bell notification to keep in touch, in tune, and everything from Gunning to Old Trafford. We're going to have outside contact. We're going to invite Silalelo, guys. You're not going to see him there. You're going to see him live with us. We're going to do a few things. For South Africans, ladies and gentlemen, this opening match is more than just football. It's back memories of Sifive Shabalala. Goal against Mexico 16 years ago, Bafana Bafana have another opportunity to inspire a country and show the world how far South African football has come. Let's make history Mzansi style. So Lelelo, one more announcement before I go. My co-host, Ibidibidu will most probably be joining you also next week whenever

0: you need me. So we'll be going up and fro. And Silalelo, it has been absolutely amazing. Bafana, okay, Les, I'm going to ask you a question. What's your prediction for tonight?
1: My prediction,
0: what's your
1: prediction
0: before we
1: my
0: go?
1: Prediction, and I'm wrapping up with it, 1-1 draw, go. Repeat of 2010. That's it. I'm letting you go. We're out of time.
2: Soweto, it's time to stand together for justice, peace, and solidarity. 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

0: Okay, so environment is fundamental in developing behavior. So if we look at behavior, often we think it's got to do with discipline. It is true to a degree, but behavior drives and underpins behavior more than anything else. And in our home, my wife and I, we decided very early that we were going to rear our kids as readers, not consumers of visual content. So we don't have a TV. My kids don't know how to operate a TV. They wouldn't know what the remote.
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2: Welcome back. You're still tuned in to News and Views with myself, Salila Makudi. Our time is 20 minutes past 9 Central African time. And we're going to be switching gears now to money matters, especially now as a lot of South Africans are facing growing financial pressures. And many are looking for ways to grow their money. I'm sure you're thinking about it too. What are some of the best ways to secure your future, your children's future? But with the rise of investment opportunities, there's also been a surge in scams. Fraudulent schemes that promises unrealistic returns and that have left many people financially devastated. So this morning we ask the question, how can you, the consumer, tell the difference between a legitimate investment and a costly trip that could leave you broke? What questions should you be asking before parting with your hard-earned cash? And what principles should guide smart and ethical investing? And joining us in studio is Abdul Karim Solomon, better known as the Halal Broker, a.k.a. from our good friends at Dynasty Islamic. And he's going to help us navigate the world of investing and how you can avoid some of the pitfalls that catch so many people. Assalamu alaikum. How are you?
3: Wa alaikum salam wa rahmatullah. Alhamdulillah. And yourself, my brother?
2: I'm well.
3: Good to see you.
2: Glad to be chatting to
3: Likewise.
2: You again. And I think it's on a very, very important issue. You know, we've decided to have this conversation because a lot of people have come out to say, you know what, this institution or that institution, I tried to do this with my money, there were no returns. And I think it'll be very, very important to make people aware.
3: Yeah.
2: And I'm sure you guys at Dynasty are the perfect people because you do things the ethical way, the right way.
3: Absolutely.
2: And I want to jump right into it. Some of the most common scams that you guys have realized are on the rise that South Africans need to look out for and they should, you know, be aware of before parting with their money.
3: Yeah. So we basically in the field, we're always speaking with clients and majority of the time people are bringing up that they are getting scammed or people are trying to impersonate us or any type of brokerage or people. We have picked up that there is a lot of Forex and crypto scams out there nowadays. That's one of it. You know, you get these Ponzi schemes, pyramid schemes where you have to recruit people and you're earning passive income. That's what they're telling you. And then you're getting these investment firms that are not actually regulated and people are investing big money with them. And I've sat with so many clients and I sat opposite them and they said, I have invested 2-3 million with this company. And then the company is getting liquidated or they're under investigation or they're going bankrupt. Like I said, if people don't do their due diligence before the time, they run themselves into these problems. And that's why we are there to make people more informed, to give them, you know, more insight to make a better decision. So there's many scams out there. I sat with my own experience where people impersonated me. They created a TikTok account with my profile picture, stole all my videos,
2: sure.
3: And they grown the account. The account is going to be almost on 5,000 followers. I've been reporting it. People are engaging on the post. So that means people are showing interest. But that also says that people are desperate in this day and age, especially with how the economy is going nowadays. So impersonating is a big thing when it comes to either a person or a company. And like I said, people are vulnerable, so it's easy for them to fall into those, you know, into that situations. Yeah.
2: Oh, very scary stuff.
3: Definitely.
2: I want to touch on some of the telltale signs, you know, red flags that maybe an ordinary South African can look out for, because we're just ordinary folks. You know, you hear that you could be getting this much return if you put in this amount of money and you get excited. You mentioned that the economy is really bad and people are looking for ways to grow their money, secure their futures. Are there any red flags that you think you know, people need to look out for when they're getting approached by investment companies or when they seek an investment company that should tell them, no, this is impossible. You can't get these amounts of returns. It doesn't matter how much you put in.
3: Yeah, it doesn't make sense. So for what we picked up is that you obviously need to see if there's a physical address for any company or any person. A lot of the time, the red flags would be people actually not having no profile pictures. You know, they have that

0: type of pedophile, you could see it's a scam.
1: The flashy ones on Instagram
0: as well.
1: I think are the most common ones. People will be posting fancy cars and houses and said, you know, I did this in 15 days or whatever.
0: And it can go both ways. Like you say, it can be the pedophile that has nothing, and it can be the pedophile that has everything. But the thing is, what I picked up is, because I also almost tried, or people tried to scam me, and what I would do is try video calling them. See if they would pick up. 100% of the time, they're going to reject that call every single time and find some form of excuse. The thing is, whoever you deal with, whether it's a person, whether it's a company, that's why we have the FSCA, because there's a registry. You can go check on if this company is authorized to actually give investment advice. So I would always tell people, go check on these sites, verify the person or the company before you give any interactions with them. Because at the end of the day, people are being scammed through WhatsApp nowadays, through Instagram, you know, sending OTPs, and they hack your thing, and then they impersonate you and they go scam your loved ones as well. So like I said, always keep an eye out for these things. It's always the small things that we overlook, but then it comes back to us eventually. We do face the consequences of those actions.
1: Yeah, very important to note. And we often hear of a phrase that's very, very common: if it sounds too good to be true, then it probably is. Yeah. How relevant is that advice in today's investment environment? Are there any numbers that, you know, these bogus investment companies like to throw at you, you know, to almost hook you into giving your money?
0: Absolutely. There's places that will promise you 30-40% per week, sometimes 20% a day, sometimes 50% a month. And that is not realistic, especially in our industry, where I've been almost a decade in the industry. I work with all these major FSPs and investment firms. I can tell you that is somewhat impossible. And people will believe it because they're desperate, or like I said, they're vulnerable. And then they make an emotional decision thinking that, okay, this is instant gratification. I'm going to get rich quick. And that's the mindset a lot of people have. And that's the quickest way to lead you into falling into a scam.
1: How do you check if it's really, you know, legitimate? You mentioned the FSCA. Is this a website that one can go to, type in the companies?
0: The FSCA, the Financial Service Conduct Authority. So that's basically the banner for all financial services. If you go onto their website, same with myself, if someone doesn't trust or think that I'm not a registered or authorized broker, they can take my name and surname, punch it into the registry, and the FSCA will say this guy is authorized to give you investment advice. And that's the same with a company. It needs to have an FSP number. It needs to be regulated. There's certain things that needs to be in place before you even decide to make contact with these people. And if they have made contact with you, like I said, do your due diligence. It'll take you 5-10 minutes to just go on the FSCA's website, and all that information is there. Free. It's out there for the public.
1: And I think one thing that they do really, really well is almost create a sense of urgency. Like they make it seem like this is a package that's only limited for, you know, a short amount of time. And is that a real thing in investment where you sell packages and
0: It's never something of urgency. Remember, we don't force any clients to get into any investments. And a good, legitimate investment is going to be there tomorrow as well. So the thing is, they create that urgency because, like I said, they know you're desperate. They know you're vulnerable. There's almost a 99% chance you're going to make that irrational decision and you're going to jump into whatever they're trying to offer you. And remember, when we make decisions based on emotion, it clouds our judgment. And pair that with your desperation and your vulnerability. At the end of the day, they're going to catch you. They're going to catch you. But like I said, a good investment is going to be there tomorrow. A legitimate one will be there next week as well. But they create that sense of urgency because they try to tap into that vulnerability of you and tap into your emotions. And then you're going to give in immediately. So they will always create that sense of urgency so they can just scam you and move on to the next person. That's how it works.
1: Let's talk about the eventuality has happened. You've realized that it looks like I've been scammed. You know, my calls are no longer being answered. The social media page is down.
0: Yeah.
1: What do you do? You know, it has happened, unfortunately.
0: So you see a lot of people, they will pay these people through avenues that is not traceable. Cryptos, certain e-wallets, you know, certain ways that they try to maneuver the system.
1: It doesn't connect to a person.
0: They try to make it as less traceable as possible. So the thing is, the moment that happens, or you have paid someone, I am sorry that you did. But I would say that block any payments, block any form of communication. Obviously, it's usually run to your bank. So contact your bank, let them know. Contact the FSCA, report these people. Contact SAPS, open up a case if you need to. So make sure you go to that three authorities just to make sure that you have, you know, put things in place that it shouldn't happen to you again, or that it can be investigated so it doesn't happen to the next person. So that's what I would advise. Go to the FSCA, let your bank know, and let SAPS know. That would be your best option.

0: questions.
1: What do you think is of most importance that, you know, ordinary people need to know about investing and where to put money and ultimately how it comes back to you? Because we're very oblivious.

0: investing it into a certain vehicle, and that vehicle is your plan, your investment plan, whether it's an endowment, a unit trust, tax-free savings account. And then obviously that vehicle needs to go somewhere. So then we look at the funds that it's being invested into, and that boils down to your asset allocation. So where am I investing? Into housing, into infrastructure, into hospitals. So you need to also look where you're placing your money, because ultimately that's what's going to bring you a return. And for majority of the Muslim viewers, we focus on Sharia compliant investing. So we want to look at assets that are interest free. That is not gambling. There's no pork. There's no alcohol. So ultimately, if you're investing into funds that you know are Sharia compliant, you bring barakah into your wealth. You just know, you see the value in it. Compared to normal conventional, you will see how that money flies. And Trump just opens up his mouth and your stock plummets. Your money's gone. So you also need to know where you're tying your assets to, especially when you want to tie it to like America and all these countries that are causing a lot of
1: instability.
0: So you try to keep it as consistent and stable as possible, and something that you can see is going to be sustainable into the future. So you look at things that are Sharia compliant is usually the ones that are away from a lot of these messes. So I would always advise people look into that. There's great returns. If people think Sharia is low returns, it's not. Where conventional can be high returns, but it's not consistent. I can earn that this year and I can make another four losses in the next 4 years, where Sharia will give me consistent every single year. So in the long run, I ultimately win.
1: It compounds.
0: You know what I mean? Exactly.
1: We have run out of time, but I want to chat Dynasty. Any exciting new products that you guys have on offer? People can contact you when they need what exactly?
0: So we basically do all your financial services. Every single financial service you can get, we offer the Sharia compliant one. Whether it is your estate planning, setting up a trust, your estate administration, any liquidity for your debts. You know, you need to make provisions for these type of things. Whether it's your income protections. We do all of those things, your medical aids, investments. So rather than going to a big normal conventional institution that's going to give you a conventional product that's obviously not Sharia compliant, we change the narrative and we obviously push you in the direction to turn your whole financial portfolio into a Islamic Sharia compliant. It needs to be Sharia compliant at the end of the day, especially as Muslims. So we offer everything. And if we can't offer you something, we will definitely point you in the right direction to someone that could potentially help you. And obviously a reputable company or a reputable person. That's correct.
1: Very important. How do they get hold of you? Contact details, social media?
0: Yeah, so you will find me on TikTok at Halal Broker. That's how everyone knows me. My contact number is 061-494-0431. We are based out in Bryanston. So if anyone wants to come to the office, they can as well, 57 Sloane Street. And you can find our social media pages, Dynasty Islamic. You can find us on the FSCA's website as well. We're there. That's easy to find us. That's not the issue. As long as you just type there in Dynasty Islamic or the Halal Broker, you will find us. Definitely.
1: Hey, you mentioned that your account was cloned. What's the difference? What should people look out for within that account that was cloned in your original one that you run?
0: Yeah, so my one, like I said, they just cloned all my videos. They started taking all my videos as I posted it, took my same profile picture, and you know what they done? They took the exact bio that I have, but they put a Telegram group in there.
1: Oh.
0: So Telegram is now the new, I would say, social media people use that goes under the radar. So a lot of scammers, if people are reaching out to you via Telegram, I would suggest either run the opposite direction.
1: Red flag.
0: Yeah, or do your due diligence before you do any form of business with them. So Telegram is where they bring all the people on and then they're scamming them basically on Telegram. So that's the same thing that's happening now. They're taking my profile, taking my videos, and because I have somewhat of a reputation online, they know that they can use my credibility to scam people. And then I had to go make people aware that there is someone out there impersonating me. Please report them. And the account was still not taken down. Still not up till today.
1: Very concerning.
0: That's a problem. You know what I mean? So I need to also cover my own back and let people know that there is people out there that's willing to impersonate you or the company. Ultimately, I am Dynasty Islamic as well. So whether they see the Halal Broker, whatever they do to the people that they scam, it ties back to us. And that's a big issue. Okay, alhamdulillah, our personal company page hasn't got cloned and may it stay like that. But in terms of the personal page, that's another issue. Like I said, people, and I was lucky enough to actually have a follow reach out to me and tell me that there's someone and he sent me the message and it was also guaranteed returns, 40% a week.
1: Which is impossible.
0: Exactly. Yeah. And here's a crypto wallet, deposit the money, send the proof of it. It was just, you could pick up, you could smell that desperation and you could sense that this thing was a scam. So I always tell people, please stay woke and, you know, do your due diligence. It won't take you long And you will thank me later for it. You will thank me later, definitely.

0: Most definitely, stay woke. I think that's the message that we're leaving everyone with.
1: Yeah, that is my like my punchline on TikTok. Stay blessed and stay woke. That's the thing, because people are so oblivious, like you say, and they overlook a lot of things that are quite important, especially when it comes to investing. Investing is not as easy as just putting money in. Finish. There's a lot of things that you need to consider. There's costs, there's fees, there's taxes, there's the legalities behind it as well. So I always tell people, just take 15-20 minutes of your time, do your research, and then make a more informed decision. Simple as that.
0: Abdul Khayyam Solomon, the halal broker from Dynasty Islamic, helping us understand how to identify investment scams. And I think a very, very important conversation, especially in this day and age. Jazakallah so much, my brother. Send my salam to everyone at Dynasty.
1: Wa alaikum salam wa rahmatullah. I definitely will.
0: There we go. Take a quick break. We'll be back with you after this.
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3: Welcome back. You're still tuned in to News and Views of myself, Selaelo Makwidi. The time is 9:42 Central African Time, and I have one of my favorite people in studio this morning, South African activist and academic, Dr. Fatima Hendricks. She has found herself at the center of global attention. I'm sure she would agree. After taking part in a lot of humanitarian missions linked to the plight of the people of Gaza, of Palestine, which some of them, one of them, ended in detention by Israeli authorities. But beyond the headlines, she's also an occupational therapist. She's a scholar and a decolonial thinker. That's my favorite part. whose work spans health, justice, education, and social transformation. And this morning, we're going to be unpacking her journey from academia to activism, from healing individuals to engaging in global political solidarity, and what drives her commitment to human rights work on some of the world's most contested issues. Dr. Fatima Hendricks, welcome to News and Views.
4: Thank you so much. It's so wonderful to be with you, Selelo, and all of the listeners. This is really a fantastic opportunity to engage, especially at this time where just so much is happening.
3: Yeah.
4: And it's happening so rapidly that we really have to make voice and make voice in very clear ways. So thank you for the opportunity.
3: No, the pleasure is all ours, and I can tell you for free, you are very loved in the Salam Media offices. You know, wherever Dr. Fatima is in Johannesburg, we make it a point that we come and greet you and see you. So this is a very, very wonderful opportunity to be chatting to you. That's why I wanted to kickstart the conversation, you know, by maybe talking to you as a human being,
4: right?
3: You know, a bit away from the activism work. I'm sure a lot of our listeners and our followers want to know, who is Fatima Hendricks in your own words?
4: Wow, that's a question I didn't see coming. But okay, so, you know, a lot of us have grown up in apartheid, and we see that the post-94 realities are so entrenched in our everyday lives. And so growing up in apartheid, being involved in student movements is something that has carried with me throughout my life, and mostly driven and informed by a faith-based approach, where we grew up in a household of like understanding the principles of human dignity and social justice. And that's really been very close to my heart. I think that's framed who I am to a large extent, and also the choices I've made in, the work that I do. So people often wonder, you know, what occupational therapy is all about. And it's really looking at the systems that really mold the abilities and the what people can do, what people are able to do through the environmental systems that operate around them, but also the things that happen to individuals because of these environmental systems, like disability.

0: anxiety, like, you know, psychological pressure, mental health illness, etc. So I've really been working in the space. I was an assistant professor out at Chicago State University, and I worked in the south side of Chicago. Mm. So if you know the south side, it's really the heart of segregation.
1: Yeah.
0: And it was very, it really has been, you know, coming back from Chicago, back to South Africa, has really made those, reinforced those connections of how webs of oppression, infrastructures of violence are not just localized, but they're really international.
1: And I'm seeing a link here, and I think it probably, you know, is going to answer my second question. Occupational therapy, academia, how did that path ultimately evolve into activism?
0: Yeah, I think, you know, the relationship between scholar activism and being a scholar, I mean, some people see a scholarship as being very separate,
1: yeah,
0: to the lived realities, but scholarship is informed by the lived realities of what is on the ground, of people's experiences of life, and that is how we theorize.
1: Mm.
0: So scholar activism has been an integral part of my life from and I think it talks this decolonial approach of how knowledge is produced, who owns that knowledge, yeah, and how knowledge is used to make lives better. So I don't see them as, you know, separate, you know, that there's a scholarship journey and there's an there's a activist journey. They really are embedded for me in a lived reality of trying to make a difference in people's lives.
1: Mm-hmm. But I think we can both agree that the scale, you know, of your activism really took off in the last couple of years. Was there a turning point, a moment for you that you can reflect back on and say, you know, I always knew what I felt and then how I understood the world, but this, I can't keep quiet anymore.
0: You know, there's so two major things happened. So I actually was working in Saudi Arabia, and then I became paralyzed. I was actually on life support 30 days, ICU 40 days. I had to learn to walk again, talk again, 18 months of rehab. Then I got cancer, and then I had a year of chemo. So these, like, real shifts, like something that fundamentally asks the question of purpose.
1: Mm.
0: Why are you here? What are you doing? And with the time that you have left, what are you going to do?
1: Mm.
0: So I think each one of us are really confronted with that. And when we faced head on with these decisions, I think a lot of us, you know, go into the default of, you know, I'm here for a reason and I need to step up.
1: Mm. Mm. I'm being told we have to go for a quick break in my ear, but when we come back, I want to touch on, I think, a moment that a lot of South Africans, the world, essentially got introduced to Dr. Fatima Hendricks, which is the Global Summit Flotilla and that journey there. I want us to go, you know, a bit into detail into it, because I think it was very, very interesting, and seeing you speak on it and how vocal you are, I think it was a very inspiring moment. But I think we'll touch on it after the break. It's really important.
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2: Welcome back. You're still tuned in to News and Views. 9 minutes before top of the hour. And I'm still in conversation with one of my favorite people. I'm sure she's yours too if you follow Salam Media, Dr. Fatima Hendrix. Before we went into that short break, I wanted to talk about the Global Summit Flotilla because right. I think it's a very monumental, I think, point in your activism. And we spoke about this while you were on the boat making your way to Gaza, trying to break the siege. The moment when you decided that, you know, you're going to make this journey, what informed it? And if you can just recall your experiences of that journey before being intercepted.
3: I think we've all seen and felt the pain of Palestine for decades now. I mean, it's really embedded in our everyday lives of seeing such heartache and pain perpetuated by a violent oppressor. Yeah. And experiencing some of that in South Africa and that kind of entanglement with Palestinians that is so personal and so intimate is something that informed my decision. Mm. And I also believe that it's a calling. It's where, you know, things align and that you are called in and really how Allah subhanahu wa ta'ala facilitates these movements towards good and opens up the path for you. And so for me, a very important part of this has been dua. Mm. You know, a prayer to, you know, asking Allah to Allah to use me in the best way. I mean, coming from my personal experiences and into this journey has been, please, Ya Allah, use me in the best way that is of most benefit. And so I ended up, you know, on this, flotilla journey through the facilitation of really beautiful individuals who have been activists for decades, who've really been part of the PSOs for generations, have really been at the bedrock of the Palestinian struggle. And it's those people that I lean on, that I learn from, that I'm mentored by. So when we talk about anything that we do, we never talk about the individual and center the individual. It's really the collective here, and that's really what has driven my entry into the Global Samud Flotilla movement. What's been really significant in the movement is that it has been generational. Yeah. It's really come from somewhere. I mean, from the early 2000s into where we are right now, and it's been exposing about the realities and the brutality of the occupiers. Mm. I mean, being face to face with an Israeli, apartheid Israeli, someone from the occupation forces with a gun to your head, having them like strips, the violence that we talk about and that are coming out now with the flotilla activists is something that we always know, have known that has existed. But we are now personal testifiers to this reality. And that's why these personal testimonies that the flotilla activists are going to submit and have submitted to the ICC is so important. Mm. Because when people tell personal stories across the globe, in the most uncanny people, preschool teachers and the most, you know, because what has happened is that there's been smear campaigns. Mm. There's been criminalization of humanitarian efforts. So anybody that is doing anything for Palestine or any other humanitarian mission is criminalized. They are called terrorists. We have the Hasbara engine that starts. We have blocking of borders. What used to be a normal flow of travel then becomes blocked. I mean, I've just come off the land convoy, right? We know what happened. I mean, we were a land convoy traveling across

0: from Mauritania into Algeria, Tunisia to Libya, meant to go into Egypt to the Rafah crossing. We had negotiations underway. We were blocked at every step of the way. Mm. I remember being at a checkpoint for 5.5 hours. We were people on a bus, on many buses. I mean, we came with ambulances and mobile homes and all of these things. And you know that we had engineers, eco-builders, educators, and all of these people on this land convoy. Of what threat is it to travel by land, to physically take these resources to the Palestinian people? Mm. And yet we criminalized. So we criminalized by every effort that we have in support of the Palestinian liberation struggle, as well as humanitarian assistance. And we need to be clear, and I want to be categorically really, really explicit. This is not a humanitarian story. Mm-hmm. This is a story of occupation. Yeah. It's a violent occupation. And I mean, the default that we see is sugarcoated in humanitarian. And it's also sugarcoated in this notion of humanitarian aid. It's not aid. These are essentials for the survival of the Palestinian people who've been under siege.
1: Basic human rights.
0: Exactly. Yeah. And it's sugarcoated as aid and all of these things, or described in this way, which also is colonial terminology in and of itself. So I think there are layers here. We're talking about a violent occupation. We're talking about imperialism with the active enablement by the United States. And we often, you know, don't talk about that piece. Even if we talk about it, we talk about it in very shallow terms. But I think we really need to talk about U.S. involvement in its tentacles across the globe in destabilizing countries, in unsettling seats of power, in regime change, government change, enforcing government change. And I'm really concerned for what is happening here in South Africa.
1: Yeah, yeah. And I think it's very, very concerning. We'll touch on that a bit later on, because it's very important.
0: Right.
1: I wanna touch on, I think, an experience that you had, and you also touched on it briefly. I'm sure if you call it an opportunity, but an experience of being face to face, eye to eye with an IOF official, soldier, terrorist, whatever you want to call them. What does that experience do to you, knowing that the person standing in front of you is responsible for a genocide? They've killed innocent men, women, and children. What's that experience like?
0: Well, one of them is really absolute horror of the engine of dehumanization. Like, what happens to people that they hate so much? Mm. And that hatred is then used to fuel other dehumanization of other people. So at what point do things become so twisted in an individual's mind that they become so hateful to inflict that kind of pain and suffering on another human being? And for me, these are like fundamental questions of good and evil in the world. Mm. And I mean, when we talk about forces, these are the forces that we really are talking about. You know, when people talk about neutrality, you need to be neutral. No, we are not neutral in the face of evil. We are not neutral where in the face of such injustice. We can never be. And silence in the face of such injustice is something that is a highly I really try when I engage with people who are in the community and things like that, to really explain that when we are silent, we're actually enabling.
1: Yeah.
0: We're part of that complicity. We're part of the permissions that we are giving for these violences to continue. And so there is a visceral response that we have. You know, everything in you responds to the aggressor in front of you. But then you have to just then recalibrate and keep centered that I do not and will not allow myself to become you.
1: Mm.
0: I will use my light and the light of my faith and the goodness within me to resist you in my way. And the way that we've done it on the flotilla has been non-violent direct action. And yet they come after us. The brutality of the forces.

0: processes that come after non-violent direct action, people engage in non-violent direct action, is absolutely telling about the brutality of the occupation and all of the allies that feed into this occupation, be they in Europe or be they in North America.
1: Mm. Any moment from that experience that will stay with you for the rest of your life? Do you even still think about it? It was last year. Have you seeked help, you know, from maybe those memories that has it affected you in any way?
0: Well, these things are brutal. So they affect us in, for me, they've affected me in my amplification of making voice, in providing me with the energy to seek more spiritual energy to do this work. And for me, spiritual centering and intentionality and going back to the nia of why I'm doing what I'm doing is something I'm working very, very hard on every single day. And to keep recentering that this is the way of radical love, this is the way of dignity, this is the way of the prophetic example, this is the values of the Quran. These are values that we are trying to embody. We make lots of mistakes along the way. It's a learning journey. But trying to each time keep on track is something that I think has been, real. I mean, I remember we were in the cell and reading the Quranic ayah, reading the messages of the Palestinians, seeing bullets in the ceilings, seeing our fellow women comrades dragged on the floor with dogs coming into our cell and, rifles and all of these violences. I mean, the flotilla members that went on this year have even more brutal stories. My brother was on the flotilla. He was sexually assaulted together with several other members. So I think that the brutality is one thing, but the brutality of how the larger engines of the empire are exerting its forces on local countries and on civilians is something that is a phenomenon that we see now. I mean, we see it in the fascist kind of movements, we see it in the right-wing governments, we see it in how there is clamping down on any, standing up for human rights, standing up for equity and justice around the world. So it's part of a greater, humanitarian struggle for liberty, for equity, for equality around the world.
1: Mm. You mentioned something that's very important, the clamping down, I think is something that we're seeing as being the reality right now. It doesn't matter whether, you try and speak out on social media or you are as vocal as you, the Hasbara will find a way to shut you up. They've done it with so many activists. What do people do now when even making a living could be at risk because you're speaking out? People lose their livelihoods. Some are, stalked and they're just made scared to speak out. They're not as vocal as you and they want to, but they just can't.
0: And this is really a reality that we face. And then that's why this, and I started out with talking about collective care, that we are a movement and we are millions and hundreds of millions around the globe. And if we see ourselves continuously as minoritized and minorities, we will not have the gains and have the power that we need to. And so it is a matter of perspective. And we go back to that decolonial thinking about my wholeness and my goodness and my right. When I say my, it's not me. I mean me, we as people of the entire a world of humanity galvanizing for good. And so it is our responsibility when people are being doxxed, when people are losing their livelihoods, for us in the communities to really step up and be those buffers instead of ostracizing those that are already speaking up, instead of making activism a very lonely place for those that are, speaking up in uncomfortable places, making the room uncomfortable, because these are the moments where

0: We are, it's really important to speak truth to power. And so our silence when someone is trying to make voice, even in a room, speaking truth to power, and our own silence in that space without supporting the person who's exerting cognitive energy, emotional energy, every cell in their body burning to tell truth to that power, and our silence in that space is something that we really have to reflect upon and correct.
1: There's something I, you know, never spoken about on air, and I think you probably faced a similar type of thing. When we did our first annual Sword Walk for Gaza, I was one of the organizers. There was mainstream media, so it got a lot of traction. After that, I got a lot of emails, calls, threats, you know, people telling me essentially, we know where you're going to be. We see you, shut up, you black boy, da da da, all kinds of derogatory, racist, terms you can think of. And then I think I was fortunate to have the team and institution that I was that I'm working for really protect me and shield me from that. Have you gone through a similar thing where you were now targeted because of how vocal you are? Any experiences you can share from that?
0: Absolutely. I think every activist goes through these moments of either microaggression or actual violence against us. And it's something that we have to think about in terms of our personal safety and security. But I do want to talk about, just to move, yes, of course I have, but I do want to talk about what is happening with our relationship with the our Palestinian sisters and brothers in the diaspora. Because, I mean, if we think that we're being doxxed and we have, you know, a lot of these kinds of pressures, our Palestinian sisters and brothers are even under more pressure. And those that are from Gulf states that are now seeking refuge, those that have come from the United States returning to their home countries forcibly because of ICE, etc. I mean, they is danger amongst and danger and unsafety being experienced. So the call here is, let us shorten the gap and the relational distance with our Palestinian sisters and brothers, our Sudanese, our Congolese sisters and brothers in our communities. We have much work to do beyond seeing our sisters and brothers as refugees, but really as sisters and brothers in ways that are very, very intimate and talk to the belonging of an us and a collective of being, of living in South Africa. And, you know, we are up against, on the grassroots, this Operation Dudulel. I have been tongue-tied this morning. And on the other hand, we have the political parties, some of them really driving the political narratives of anti-immigrant sentiments. And as responsible people in this country, as people of conscience, we really need to make voice on the implementation of the law, but how these laws are implemented, and also challenging whether some of these laws are actually, upholding our principles of human rights and dignity for all.
1: I think you touched on what was going to be my closing question, the reality of the country right now, where I think it's obvious for everyone to see that there's a concerted effort to destabilize the country, whether it's by these, organizations like Dudula and trying to force insurgency into the country, internationally, the attacks from the United States of America. How do ordinary South Africans that are peace-loving, that are active and vocal because of the history that we have, respond to this new reality that something is brewing in South Africa? You can almost feel it, that we feel like we're at a cusp of something radical that could change what we know and understand South Africa to be. What do we do now?
0: It's a fantastic question, because this has been some time coming. If we look at just the kinds of rhetoric, and also, so there's two parts to this question for me. One is that we are responsible for some of this because our government and as people have hollowed out the institutions that are meant to be robust
1: in a successful state.
0: So that's the one thing. And on the second thing is that our position

0: institutions and our stands invite this kind of violence onto us also. So our resistance as a people is to critically question and interrogate the information that we're being fed with, to fill the ranks of the liberation movements again that we have to a large extent abandoned in active support and participation and left it to the, you know, what we now call predatory elites, you know. And so it is the call to each one of us to really step up in our spaces. And this means that we have to find our personal power. Mm. Whatever it is that's holding us back from being fully present and fully participating is something that we have to find. And our hunger for bread and our hunger to make a living and our hunger to provide for our families will come from this power. We see the same poverty and the worst conditions in our fellow African countries. Yet, we find people that are entrepreneurial, that selling and that are hustling, that are doing the things that we need to do. And we have it in us. We see pockets of this around South Africa. So it is harnessing, it is encouraging the goodness and the strength and the personal power in each one of us as individuals and in as collectives to do this. If I may, could I please really call out that we mobilize for the release of the CERT 10? These are our comrades, these are humanitarians that went on the land convoy. I was horrified to hear yesterday that these 10 that were kidnapped, they're abducted volunteers from the land convoy, from Italy, from Spain, from Uruguay, US, etc. They were abducted. They were on the land convoy. They've been in prison for over 2 weeks. I was horrified to hear that they are actually going to possibly be in for another 30 days.
1: Wow.
0: 30 more days. Being accused of being arbitrarily detained. And it talks again to this criminalization of humanitarian action. So we are having today a posting on social media. If you see a post about the CERT 10, repost it, make voice. We have been all over the world, mobilizing outside the Italian embassy, etc., having a hunger strikes and doing the things that we can do to rally Haftar's and his militia to release the CERT 10 from Eastern Libya. These are humanitarians that went in good faith. They knew that these were humanitarians. Mm. This was our third attempt to the East Libyan border, right? So the first time we delivered a letter to Red Crescent, they were meant to have a meeting. It didn't materialize. Second time, we were turned back by the military. The third time we went with our entire convoy. So it's all the ambulances and all the buses and all the mobile homes to the border. And the two ambulances up front were the people that were abducted. And this is unacceptable. Mm. Unacceptable. They're being held in a black site right now.
1: Sure. Very, very scary. Mm-hmm. I want to wrap up this conversation by asking
0: you
1: one last question. Oh. I know my producer is really upset at me. But when it's all said and done, what do you want to be remembered as?
0: Wow, that's a really, really powerful question. As someone who lived in love, in the pleasure of Allah subhanahu wa ta'ala, in the prophetic example of our beloved Prophet Muhammad sallallahu alaihi wasallam. And I want to wish everyone a blessed new year, Muharram Mubarak, and to remember the struggle of Imam Hussein and Sayyidah Zainab, especially as a woman standing in these spaces, how she held the truth and carried that torch. And so always going back to our tradition, our rich tradition.
1: Yeah.
0: Our tradition is shallow, deep, rich, and leaning in on that tradition and saying that this is the reason that I do the things that I do. So we stand with all our sisters and brothers around the world who are suffering, but also remembering that the suffering is not new, that this pain and this suffering has been intergeneration, and the only shifts that have come towards goodness and light have come from people, other people.

0: in spreading the light that they have gleaned from the Quran and the prophetic Sunnah. So we return to that. And also, I was so moved to see the picture of Dr. Hussam Abu Safia. It was heartbreaking. A pediatrician.
1: Yeah.
0: You know, at Kamal Adwan Hospital, to see him in this vulnerable state, and the over 9,600 Palestinians, and to see the images coming out of Congo, to see the images coming out of Sudan, and to be driving here in South Africa and seeing the levels of poverty.
1: Yeah.
0: So together, there is great power in our collective recognition of each other in radical love. And I pray that I'm able to learn how to be and walk more in this radical love. I also ask, for forgiveness for the many mistakes and the learning, the errors that we make along the way. As human beings, you take us warts and all. So thank you so much. It's been an absolute pleasure being here.
1: No, pleasure's been all ours. And as the young people say, you're a real one, because I've asked you so many questions about yourself, but you've never really answered for yourself. It was always about the oppressed people, the people that are suffering way more than you and I could ever imagine. So that's a standout for me. One of my favorite conversations. And we're going to be wrapping it up. Thank you so much for staying with us for the past 2 hours and 16 minutes. Sorry, Puti. We'll be back with you again tomorrow for the Friday edition of News and Views. Assalamu alaikum. Shab shab.
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Allahumma.

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1: Assalamu alaikum wa rahmatullahi wa barakatuh, and welcome back to our Mood Morning Show. Today we are reflecting on a deeply important journey, how to maintain spirituality after Hajj. Many of us return from the blessed lands feeling spiritually uplifted, but the real challenge begins when we come back home on our daily routines. Joining us today is Sheikh Nishad Ahmed Siddiqui, who will be guiding us on how we can preserve the barakah, the discipline, and the closeness to Allah subhanahu wa ta'ala that we experience during Hajj. Subhanallah, Sheikh Nishad Ahmed Siddiqui is the head of the Ansari Qadiri Rafi'at Tariqah South Africa, based in Durban. Through his work in spiritual guidance, education, publishing, and community development, he is dedicated to promoting compassion, healing, and the pursuit of knowledge. Assalamu alaikum wa rahmatullahi wa barakatuh, Sheikh, and welcome to Salam Media.
2: Alaikum salam wa rahmatullahi wa barakatuh. Thank you very much for inviting me.
1: Jazakallah. It's a pleasure. Alhamdulillah. We are hoping to learn a lot from Sheikh inshallah today. Subhanallah. Sheikh, moving to our first question. Many pilgrims basically describe Hajj as a spiritual reset. What are the key habits a person should immediately adopt after returning home to maintain that connection with Allah subhanahu wa ta'ala, inshallah?
2: Well, they are not wrong. It is a spiritual reset, and I think that's how we should look at it, that it is Allah's mercy. Allah is granting us His mercy, this opportunity where we may reset and refocus our whole life. And if we look at it from one aspect, we can see, or should look at it, that while this is a physical structure, Allah instructed Hazrat Ibrahim alayhi salam and his son Ismail alayhi salam that they must build this. But it was only after they themselves went on a spiritual quest where they trusted Allah and they surrendered to Allah. So they purified themselves

0: And this is an opportunity for us as well, where we can also purify our hearts, which is also the center point of our being. Just as the physical structure, the Kaaba, is the heart of the world. So we go there, we physically go there so that we may remind ourselves and reset and purify. And this is what we should look at and know that we are going there for that reason. So everything that we are following is simply so that we may look at what is within ourselves. Allah is both Zahir and Batin. So what we do and see on the outside is also what is inside each human being. And Allah says in a verse in the Quran, it is not the eye that is blind, but it is the heart. So He wants us. So He's showing us, He's allowing us these opportunities where we can go and reset and purify what is within us, so that when we live our lives after the Hajj, our focus is wholly on Allah.
1: Ameen ya Rabbi Alameen, inshallah. So, Sheikh, one of the biggest struggles for after Hajj is returning to busy routines and distractions. How can a person protect their salah and Quran consistency once real life resumes?
0: Yeah, that is, while it sounds very simple, it's not always very simple because we are living with our nafs, and the nafs is always, will always remind you, or it will try to prompt you, and just in a subtle way make you shift your focus. So while you were there at Hajj and your focus was fully on what you should be focusing on, when you return home, everything that we are now used to, our everyday life at home, at work, on the roads, we shift our focus because we have nafs. We live with nafs. And the nafs is very subtle. It can dress itself up in religious garb and make you think that you are good and you are a very spiritually strong, rooted, grounded person. But it is a subtle shift. This is why we realize that there are layers of nafs, levels of nafs. There's not just one level. So as we grow, as we learn, we realize that we are still with the nafs. And this is our biggest challenge in life, is firstly acknowledge that we have nafs and that we should not be listening to it, that we should every time our nafs suggest, because this is the means by which Shaitan whispers. So when he whispers, it is through the nafs. So we will see ourselves as right and we will see the other person as wrong. And we will not reflect in our hearts and say, Ya Allah, show me what is true so that I may follow it, and show me what is false that I may avoid it. The nafs will whisper and show you logically that you are right. And you were right in not speaking to the person, in not greeting the person, in all these little things. But they are not little, because all of these things make you shift your focus from Allah and the example of the Prophet sallallahu alaihi wasallam.
1: Subhanallah. You know, Sheikh, during Hajj, people experience patience in crowds, heat, physical difficulty, and also basically Hajj teaches us simplicity and detachment. So how can we carry the same level of sabr into our everyday challenges after returning, and how can we practically also reduce attachment of dunya while living in a modern world with so many responsibilities?
0: Again, it is not easy. It is not simple, because you are living with your nafs. Now, yes, you are right. When we are there, we are walking amongst thousands, hundreds of thousands of people from all

0: all over the world, and we do exercise extraordinary patience, alhamdulillah. Yet when we return home, it's not long when we lose that. Now, why is this happening? Okay, I may just say a few things that may sound rather simplistic, but if we reflect on it, we will see that we all fall into this trap. Now, when we are with ourselves, we are thinking only about what is good for me. We are not thinking about the neighbors. We are not thinking even about the rest of our siblings or family. We are thinking about ourselves. Now, while this may not be wrong, this is not what Allah wants from us. This is not what we learned from the example of all of the prophets, Prophet Muhammad, Prophet Ibrahim, Prophet Ismail. We know from the example of Prophet Ibrahim and Ismail, they had surrendered and they placed their trust in Allah to such a level that they were willing to sacrifice Ismail alayhi salam simply because that's what Allah asked them. Now, they had reached that level. And yes, it may not be easy for us, but in our lives, we are also being shown our nafs. Allah says in the Quran, I will show you my signs in yourselves and in the horizon. Meaning everything that we see is a sign from Allah. If we look at it through the eye of the nafs, then we will see only what is good for me. If we look at it through the eye of the heart, then we will surrender. We will trust Allah, knowing that Allah wills only the best for us. So in everyday life, all we should be doing, although it's not easy, is trust Allah. Trust means you may not know what will happen. You may not know the outcome, but you know, because Allah says, I'm closer to you than your
1: Jibril Avain.
0: So we should live with that truth, with that reality, that He is not far. That yes, I may not know what is going to happen, but I trust Allah. I may not trust my friend, I may not trust my neighbor, but I trust Allah. So if something may not work out for me, it's okay. I trust Allah and I accept His will. Now this is what Hajj is showing us. We are learning from it and we are living it. And for those who go for Hajj, alhamdulillah, Allah is showing them and they can see for themselves that they are managing. They are living and walking with huge crowds. They are sacrificing so much. So it shows that if you just apply yourself, you will be able to live with this reality.
1: Ameen, inshallah. Sheikh, inshallah, we're going to go into a short break and then we'll continue when you come back, inshallah.

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0: 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If you just join us, I'm your host Fatima Khoela Mugaba, joined by my co-host Mualima Amina Ahmed, and we are talking to Sheikh Nishad. Sheikh Nishad, assalamu alaikum wa rahmatullahi wa barakatuh, and welcome back, inshallah.
1: Wa alaikum salam. Thank you.
2: Sheikh, you were explaining to us before the break that, you know, we might not know our outcome, but Allah Ta'ala is closer to us than the jugular vein. So, Sheikh, when people come back from Hajj, we feel that spiritual dip. And is this normal? How should a believer respond when they feel the iman is weakening?
1: Yes. Look, when we look at ourselves, we see that in any one day, we are not feeling the same. You may feel a high, you may feel a low, you may feel sad, you may feel joy. This is all normal. But we should remind ourselves that in every moment, even in sadness, we should be with Allah. So it's not only when you are joyful or you feeling spiritually high. Now you are with Allah. You are with Allah in every moment. So even when you lose something, you are feeling sad. You are feeling down. You are feeling low. In every moment, we are with Allah. And this is what we should remind ourselves. And we learn this from the Quran, from scripture, in so many of the beautiful examples of the prophets. Look at Yusuf alayhi salam. He was thrown in prison. He was removed from his family. But he surrendered. He trusted Allah. Because Allah reminds us in the Quran that Allah is with those who patiently persevere. So this is a very important truth that we must embrace. That it's not just to say make sabr. It is you trust Allah. That Allah knows that Allah is holding you. Allah is closer to you. So yes, you may not know what is going to happen. Yusuf alayhi salam was thrown in jail for 7 years. And even then when he was released, they forgot about him for another 7 years. So he was in prison for 14 years, but he never lost his focus. So from this, we learn that yes, things may not go our way, but if it is something that Allah has willed, we surrender to it. That's what it means being Muslim. It means one who has surrendered. You accept what Allah has willed for you. You don't rebel against it. You don't fight it. You surrender. And Hajj is showing us this, that surrender, Islam, is the single most important thing, because Allah will accept only your submission. So you may think that you know something, but the truth of the matter is, if you don't surrender, your knowledge, your knowing is futile.
0: SubhanAllah. You know, Sheikh mentioned that you're high and you're low. We are still with Allah subhanahu wa ta'ala at all times, which is really truly beautiful and sometimes very difficult for people to understand that, especially when you are on your low. You think you're on your low on your own, but truly you are with Allah subhanahu wa ta'ala at all times. So that basically bringing me to the next question, that how important is it to keep the mindset that I am the guest of Allah subhanahu wa ta'ala even after returning home? You know, and what does this look like on a daily basis or on the daily life of a person, inshallah?
1: When you think about it, so many who have gone on this journey have saved and suffered and striven for so many years just to think that they made it and now they come back. They truly will be feeling that blessing, that journey, being in that sanctuary is going to make you, as you mentioned at the start, a reset. It will give you that reset. Now it's for you to remind yourself that you were amongst the privileged those who were invited by Allah subhanahu wa ta'ala.

0: So this is the reminder that we also, and one of the things that we can do, and Allah mentions in the Quran, is zikrullah. Allah says in the Quran that zikrullahi akbar. There is nothing greater than the zikr of Allah. So for us, living in this world, that is how we remind ourselves who we are and what is the reason for us being here. So Allah, in another verse in the Quran, says hearts only find peace in the zikr of Allah. So that is the reality for us as Muslim, as believers, that yes, we are living in the world, we embrace what Allah has created for us, but we don't lose focus of Allah, the creator of all creation. So we don't lose that focus. And the only way we can not lose that is by reminding ourselves. And the best reminder is zikr. This is why we should be in zikr all of the time, so that we know that everything is from Allah, everything is with Allah, and our return is back to Allah. So that reality, living with that reality, will help us walk on this earth with humility. Amen. As the Prophet sallallahu alaihi wasallam showed us, his quality was one of humility. And Allah says in the Quran, walk on this earth softly. So it's in our lives, we have to remind ourselves of this. There's no switch where we just switch it on and off. It's a reminder. Every time we drift away from Allah, we got to remind ourselves, and through zikr. So when something happens, we think of something and we say, Ya Fattah, the one who opens. So he opens something in you that you may see it. So it's not because you saw it, because you are so smart or you have the knowledge. It is Allah who opened your heart, your eyes, your mind. He is Al-Fattah, the one who opened. So we acknowledge him in everything.
1: Ameen, inshallah. So, Sheikh, finally, what is one practical daily routine you would recommend for a person who wants to keep the spirit of Hajj alive for the rest of their life?
0: Inshallah. I think what I just mentioned earlier, the verse that I mentioned earlier or made reference to, that hearts find peace only in the zikr of Allah. Now, this, you may think about it and say, okay, I'll read so many of this and I'll read so many of that. It's not just about the numbers. It's about truly understanding the meaning of the name and the quality that you, that is within you. The 99 names of Allah is within you. So when you recite them, Allah gives you the key that you may open that quality. That quality then resonates in you, and that reflects from you, and those around you feel it. So this is the reality of zikr. You can change anything through recitation of the names of Allah. So if we can just learn one thing and practice one thing, it would be zikr. Do it with meaning, with sincerity, knowing that hearts find peace only with the zikr of Allah.
2: That is truly inspirational. You know, truly hearts do find contentment through the dhikr of Allah subhanahu wa ta'ala. And I like the fact that Sheikh mentioned that we should really truly understand the meaning of the name and not just say it. It mustn't be just lip service, you know. So inshallah, may Allah subhanahu wa ta'ala grant us all the reality and accept from each and every one of us, inshallah, and make it such that we all, inshallah, one day go for Hajj. And if we've been for Hajj, may Allah ta'ala keep taking us over and over. Ameen. Jazakallah khairan, Sheikh. May Allah subhanahu wa ta'ala reward you in abundance for those beautiful and powerful practical insights. May Allah subhanahu wa ta'ala allow us not to only perform the Hajj, but it must be transforming in our lives, long life, a long term, inshallah. Ameen. Ameen. And our listeners, Ameen, Ya Rabbil Alameen.
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5: Bismillah ar-Rahman ar-Rahim. Assalamu alaikum. Welcome back. We're now going to be talking about shaping the future, building skills and youth empowerment. And that is with you, Salim Adamji, founder of Qualitas Training Center. Assalamu alaikum and welcome.
6: Wa alaikum assalam. Assalamu alaikum to all the listeners out there. Thank you.
5: You know, oftentimes when you hear politicians talking and they want your vote, and when we talk about the youth unemployment rate and all the social ills going on in our country, then the response we get is become an entrepreneur, apply your mind. You know, the world has moved and you're not going to be getting large corporations or corporates that will be able to absorb all of the young people that are unemployed. And it's frustrating hearing that, because, you know, most youth will not have the necessary resources to become entrepreneurs. But you've come onto the scene and you have made a difference. It might not impact on hundreds and thousands of lives, but it is impacting on lives. Take us back to the beginning of your journey. What inspired you to establish Qualitas Training Center? And obviously you saw this gap in the market, possibly to what I was referring to regarding the unemployed youth. And now you've come up with a skills development space. Welcome.
6: Thank you, and thanks for having me. I matriculated in 1986 at M.H. Joseph Technical High School. So I attended a technical school where we did trades. We did motor mechanics, electricians, woodworking, and so on. And later, after I was done with school, I didn't really get an apprenticeship immediately, which I actually realized later in life was a good thing. I ended up working in a machine shop in an engineering company, which taught me

0: to work to very, very high standards. They were very strict in the quality of their work. And later in 89, I managed to get an apprenticeship as a diesel mechanic, even though I studied electricians at school. Nonetheless, I'm in love with working on cars and trucks and so on. So I was fortunate enough to have done my apprenticeship in a professional training center, which actually belonged to the city of Johannesburg back in the day. And as I progressed, after I qualified, I was called back by the manager of the training center to give consideration to becoming a training officer. Back in the day, it was known as a training officer. These days, we call them facilitators. So I've picked up a lot of experience with regards to training at the previously municipal entity, City of Johannesburg Electricity Department, training many, many students in the diesel mechanic and motor mechanic industry. I was joking the other day with somebody, and I said to them, I was actually training a lot of Afrikaner youths back in the day in the 90s on tractors. Now, given my background, what do I know about tractors? And I was busy training these guys, and they used to go for their trait test at Olifantsfontein Trait Test Center, where they would actually get a very good pass. So the standards that were set by the training center, the standards that were set by the people that I worked with the people that mentored me throughout my apprenticeship, is why I've realized what quality is all about. And eventually, when I was done with training, I moved to another entity where they said to me, hey, don't you want to look out for training providers to do skills programs for our staff, skill development, and so on. So remember, back in the day, pre-94, everything was under the Department of Labor, all trades. And later, all the CETAs were then developed. We have like 21 CETAs. And when the CETAs came about, they were encouraging private training centers. And so this is where I got to experience the newly upcoming private training centers. And I was not very pleased with the quality of what I was getting from them, given the fact that I know what training is all about. And one day I said to my wife, you know what, my contract is over with this company. I need to open my own business. And out of this is how Qualitas was born. You know, out of the reason, the wanting to offer much better quality service, the experience that I had training proper artisans, and this is where Qualitas was born.
1: How long are you in operation, and where are you based?
0: Qualitas is being registered in 2007. I've been operating in the Boysens area. I'm currently just on the backside of Gold Reef City. We're in 17 Gold Reef Road on Monday.
1: Okay, so can you tell me off the top of your head, how many students have been through your college or your training center up to now?
0: From 2007 to now, more than 1,000, 2,000 private and funded. We know that the government spend a lot of money, the CETAs, in funding unemployed youth to become apprentices. So Qualitas started with motor mechanics, diesel mechanics, and electricians. Now we are running about 8 trades currently because of the need.
1: What are the trades, Salim?
0: We do motor mechanics, diesel mechanics. So if I may, a motor mechanic will work on light vehicles, your cars, your buckies. A lot of people think because they're working on diesel buckies or jeeps or stuff like that, that they are considered to be diesel mechanics. We just want to get that clear quickly, is that a diesel mechanic is someone who works on heavy duty vehicles, buses, trucks, trailers, and so on. And then we do auto electricians. Auto electrical is more doing all the electrical on a vehicle. So starter, alternator, the wiring, alarm systems, radios, tracking systems. That's all the stuff that we train people to do. And then we have our electrical electricians training program. We have welding, we have boiler making, we have millwright. And the millwright is a combination of two trades. We have mechanical fitting and we have electrician as a combination. Those guys, they are normally required in big manufacturing and

0: entities or mining where they need to move equipment around and reinstall it and recommission it and so on.
1: So can you tell us approximately how long does each course or most of your courses take? And clearly they are certified. So when someone walks out of your center, your training center, it's almost guaranteed that they would find a very good job, because there seems to be, back in the day, a reluctance for our youth to go into the trades. Things have changed since then, has it not? I think young people and even older people are realizing that if you have a trade, you could actually go anywhere in the world and you'd find work.
0: That's a fact, yes. Speaking about going anywhere in the world, many people who have qualified through Qualitas has migrated to New Zealand, to Australia, to America, to Canada. All over the world, we have people there, if I may say, representing our brand.
1: Wow.
0: Maybe indirectly. So indirectly. So we have even partnered with foreign companies who want to source people from South Africa to go and work overseas. So that is where we are as Qualitas, you know.
1: And the length of the courses?
0: Yes, I'm just about to mention that. The course can start anything from 1 week up to a 6 month. Actually, with a new occupational apprenticeship, it's a 9 month program. So, for example, if you'd like to learn how to do some, maybe remove the spare wheel on your car and be able to check the oil and water, and if there's any faults when the light comes on the dash, we can custom make a program for you. I often do think about getting the ladies in here on a Women's Day and giving them such a course so that they can be familiar with
1: yes.
0: If anything goes, you know. We might find someone saying to me, Salim, I just want to learn how to weld gates. In fact, we had an open day last Saturday, and this person said to me, I'm on retirement now. I just want to learn how to make some gates and odds and ends with stick welding, a normal welding machine as we know it. So we are very, very flexible in comparison to other training centers. We look at what the individual's needs are. If you give us a call, talk to us, we're not just going to give you a quotation and send you off. We don't have, among the set courses that we have, we can custom make. We will really find out what it is that you need. If you need only to learn how to repair a starter or an alternator on a car, for example, we will then sit down and work out the program for you. Alternatively, there are some skills programs which are registered and recognized. Those are credit bearing through the CETAS. And then we have what we call the apprenticeships. So to be a registered apprentice these days, you're going to need either a minimum N2 qualification or proper maths and science in order to be registered as an apprentice. To be registered as an apprentice, you're going to need to have a company that will take you in as an apprentice. We will be the training center, and then the contract will be between the company, the learner, the training center, and the CETA. So they have to be registered through a CETA. The program there is a three-year program. What happens is that the apprentice will come in at this training center. That will be the starting point. We will prepare them, for example, teach them about workshop safety, teach them about all the basic hand tools required for the chosen trade. And then we start developing them step by step, module by module. So if it's a motor mechanic, we will teach him identification of all the tools, all the parts in the vehicle, eventually how to service a vehicle. And then we build it up to a point where by the end of the 3 years, this person can do fault diagnosis, engine overhauls, gearboxes, brakes, every single component on a vehicle they will be able to do. And the rest of the trade will fault on that.
1: They would probably be able to build their own car after that. But let's go for an ad break. When we come back, we'll talk some more, inshallah.
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2: Welcome back. I'm talking with Salim Adamji. He is the founder of Qualitas Training Center, and he talks about building skills, shaping the future, and also about youth empowerment. But in the discussion, I also gathered that he doesn't only necessarily focus on youth. I should imagine unemployed older persons as well could find a space at Qualitas. Welcome back, Salim. Would I be correct in having made that statement?
3: 100%, yes. We cater for people of all ages. Sometimes I get calls and people will say, don't you think I'm too old? You know, I've trained people. I may look like I'm 75 already, but I have trained people.
2: Okay.
3: It's just the willingness. If you're willing to learn, we're willing to teach.
2: Alhamdulillah for that, because we do know there are a lot of older youth, if I can use that terminology, people possibly in their late 20s, 30s, and even 40s find themselves in a space where they realize that they dropped out of school or college or university, messed around a lot perhaps, or maybe thought that they were chasing some dream, it wasn't realized, and now realize they need to do something more practical, you know, learn a trade, and that way they can be gainfully employed. And on the word gainfully employed, do you feel that people that come through your center and other similar facilitation centers can be gainfully employed? Is there a huge gap in the market for people in the trade?
3: There is definitely a huge gap. Government reports that they require about 30,000 artisans to be qualified. We also have what we call a critical skills list that's sent out by government as to which trades are critical and which needs to be concentrated on. With regards to training as Qualitas, it's not only about you wanting to do a certain trade or a certain course. It's also about guidance. It's also about, you know, getting people to change their mindset, their attitudes towards what they approach as well. Because a lot of people don't really know how to go about doing things. Yes, I want to be a welder. I want to weld gates. So at Qualitas, you're not just going to get that information. We're going to teach you how to communicate with people, how to go out there to market yourself, how to draw up your CV if you need to. Just this morning, I was chatting to a group of learners who are busy with their trade test now. And I'm like, what if you go to your company tomorrow and they lock the gate and they said, sorry, we have nothing for you. What are you going to do? So the idea and the message of Qualitas is you got to do your work so good that if no one wants to employ you,

0: you or cannot afford to employ you, you are going to do your thing for yourself. You're going to market yourself. You're going to do your stuff. Because as far as I'm concerned, no tradesman can claim to be unemployed or go hungry to bed.
1: Wow. Can you share a couple of success stories with us, examples of how your training facility, Qualitas, has positively impacted these individuals or the greater community?
0: We normally get, besides the private clients who come to us, we get funded by either the MERSITA or by TITA, the National Skills Fund. Just to give you an idea, in the last 3 years, they funded us for 100 students across 5 different trades. They all trade tested last year towards the close of year. Out of the 100 that were taken on, 88 finished. They are all currently employed. While the learners were sent back to Qualitas to prepare for their trade test, the companies were calling us all the time, come, we need to finish, we need this guy back here. You know, so all our learners, in fact, some of them even had a choice of 2 or 3 companies because we do move learners around the workplace. So we have a very high successful rate. Of the 88 that I mentioned that finished, the other 12 were actually poached by other companies and the companies promised them higher salaries and stuff like that. So, yeah, we're quite used to people poaching our company, so much so that we had to put a document in place now for them to promise not to do that, but to give the individual the chance to finish their apprenticeship.
1: What are the type of challenges, apart from poaching your learners and your, you know, soon to qualify learners, what other challenges do you face, and how do you as Qualitas adapt to overcome those challenges?
0: Some of the challenges is our youth. A lot of them don't have anyone that can give them guidance. Here at Qualitas, we do that. We have a lot of talks with them. My daughter does a lot of behind-the-scenes work with them with regards to how they should conduct themselves in interviews, the use of language. When people come to us with personal problems, we set them aside. We give as best advice as we can. Coming to the workshop, we'll find sometimes on a broader spectrum, the industry and the department are not really chatting to each other that well. We need to be able to service industry. We need to collaborate. The training, the skills development providers, which are us, the industry and the government, you know, the Quality Council for Trades and Occupations or the Department of Higher Education. We need to get together and we need to look at where the problems are and the challenges are. Because if we actually compare, and I'm not generalizing here, there are many companies in South Africa which are not really on a very high standard as they are overseas when we speak about the fourth industrial revolution and things like that. So we still got a lot of work to do with regards to that.
1: Okay, we have to wrap up now. I've got my next guest lined up. People watching us this morning kind of may feel, especially unemployed youth or even older people that are not employed, and feel, oh, here's an opportunity for me. But what might be a barrier to entry for them would be the fees involved. What do you say to that?
0: Whenever we have funded projects, we do a lot of advertising to try and, you know, get it out there so that we can serve as many people as possible. With regards to private people who really need to come and want to come, we do have an option where we have collaborated with Capitec. So if you go with an invoice to Capitec from Qualitas and say, look, I want to go into a course at Qualitas, they will attend to you and you can work out the payment plan with them. And that's basically how it
1: works. You've really covered all the bases, haven't you, mashallah? It's very, very encouraging, I must say. And for people listening to us this morning, wanting the price range, the different courses being offered, would we find all of that on your website?
0: Yes, we would get it on the website. Alternatively, they can contact us on 011-493-6556. And like I said, they're more than welcome to visit us at 17 Goldreef Road on Monday, where we can have a one-on-one, you know, to see how best we can attend to their requirements.
1: Inshallah. inshallah, I'm going to be sending lots of youth your way. So just look out for the

0: Blanche. It was wonderful talking to you, Salim Adam Jafar, founder of Qualitas Training. Continue doing what you're doing. May Allah subhanahu wa ta'ala accept from you. Thank you for your time. Salaamu alaikum to you.
1: Wa alaikum assalam. Jazakallah khair.
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0: Bismillah ar-Rahman ar-Rahim. This is the Mid-Morning Show with me, Julie Ali. And like I've indicated just a little while ago, we've got a very interesting lineup on the show this morning. We'll kick off with Maulana Ismail Musa. He actually serves as the head of comparative religion at the Islamic Propagation Center International. He is actively involved in academic debates, dialogues, and symposiums where he defends and presents Islam on scholarly platforms. And through public engagement with Christians, Jews, and Hindus, he explains both the
3: Assalamu alaikum. I can't seem to hear. I'm not sure if you can hear me, but I couldn't hear the last 30 seconds of what you said. Okay, there we go.
0: All right. We've sorted that out. Thank you for your patience. Let's dive right into the program because it is already 8 minutes after 11 o'clock. So, Maulana Ismail, what inspired this one-day intensive course at universities, and why did you feel that there was a need to specifically support Muslim students entering or are already in the tertiary space?
3: Okay, bismillah ar-Rahman ar-Rahim. So what prompted this course was actually just a series of events where one of the university going students' father came up to us and said that he's worried his son is going to university, and he's heard and seen so many things that have happened to the beliefs and the aqidah of the young Muslim students in university. So he wants us to prepare his son before he goes to university. And so we thought that was a fantastic idea because we do dawah in the universities with the non-Muslims. But at the same time, whilst we're there, we see Muslim students, and this might be shocking or it might sound shocking, but we see Muslim students actively promoting, example, transgenderism, the LGBTQ agenda, or whatever the case is. We see this with the Muslim students while we are there giving dawah to non-Muslims. Obviously, it's a minority, it's a small amount. And also, we come across many Muslims who say that, you know what, I'm just like a cultural Muslim, I don't really believe in Islam, na'udhubillah, and all of these things. And there's a reason for that. There's a reason why they're saying that. And one of the reasons is that the education system is inherently naturalistic and has atheistic tendencies which remove Allah subhanahu wa ta'ala from the equation. And so when a person is entering university, those sort of assumptions are even more rooted than at a school level. Because at a school level, you've got your Muslim teachers, Muslim schools, etc. It's a bit different. But in a university, it's taken up to a whole new level. So those students who are actually paying attention, it's very easy for them to get carried away and swayed because this sort of indoctrination doesn't happen directly. No one tells you that you mustn't believe in Allah, or Allah is not, you don't have to believe. But in the way that history, science, etc. is taught, it's taught in such a way that you have to presuppose that Allah subhanahu wa ta'ala is not in the equation. So what we said is that this one-day course will prepare university students to view Islam or to view the world as Islam wants them to view the world. That's why the course is basically called Islamic Worldviews. So basically, how should a Muslim view the world in terms of the epistemology, meaning his sources of knowledge, in terms of ontology, meaning what exists and what doesn't exist, in terms of ethics, how do we decide what is right and wrong? So all of these things form our worldview, and many of us don't know why we have the worldview that we have. So our job in this one-day seminar is get university students to understand the Islamic worldview so that when they see competing worldviews, they're able to identify that this is foreign to us and they're able to filter it out.
0: Okay, so Maulana, this course was, it happened Saturday past. Did you get a good response? Question number one. Question number two, will this be an ongoing initiative? Because I kind of think that It's amazing to have this course. It's much needed, obviously.

0: is the thinking that you'll run something similar throughout the academic year, just to keep the students possibly on track?
1: So, okay, with respect to your first question, like when people saw the poster being released, we had lots and lots of people from different countries also messaging us saying, we need this for the students, they want this, it's so important. But at the same time, all of those people messaging us were either teachers, parents, people that were concerned about the youth. All of these people, when they saw the poster, they responded in an amazing way saying, we want this, we need this, etc. But those were all non-university going students that responded like that. So come the day of the actual course, and the people that are expected to show up are the university students and not the parents who care about them or the teachers who care about them or the family members that care about them, but they themselves, we find that the attendance isn't really that good. I mean, you're looking at about 15, 20 people that have attended. And the next day, we had one on Dawa, Virts University, just how to give Dawa. That one was much better attended. But in general, we've had a similar one at UKZN last year. And the attendance is low because it's a Saturday, it's like the weekend. Why give up 6 hours of your time for this thing, which you don't even know why it's important? So the reality is that as much as many parents and teachers might have recognized this importance, they haven't transferred this to the youth, and the youth don't seem to realize the importance of this. And also in many cases, many of the parents don't realize the importance of this until it's too late. And then their student is asking, their son or daughter is asking questions and questioning Islam. And then now they say, okay, we need this program and stuff like that. So unfortunately, one of the things is that we are a bit apathetic as a Muslim community and reactive instead of proactive. The second point about, yes, we would like to do this course. We will keep a relationship with the students throughout the year, do different types of courses perhaps, but this sort of one-day intensive preparation for university, we want to do it at least in every, as many provinces as we can. So we've done Johannesburg, we've done Durban, we're going to do Cape Town after Ramadan, and, you know, go through the other universities and at least get that ball rolling where this becomes a consistent thing every year for all people who attended the previous year or not, they are able to attend this course. And yeah, we want it, maybe inshallah it will grow, but this was just our first attempt at it.
0: So from what you're telling me about the possible reasons for why the turnout was so poor, in fact, I was pretty excited when I came across this, the poster. I forwarded it on to my niece, whose son is going to be, well, he's at university this year. He started university this year. So I was super excited. And I said, please, you know, pass this on to Muzamil, and to he should pass it on to all of his friends. I think this will truly ground them, inshallah, and, you know, just make them that much more comfortable as Muslim students in a tertiary environment. So, yes, I was excited, and I'm a parent as well. So you're right when you say teachers and parents were excited. So I'm kind of thinking perhaps you guys should be changing your approach. Get the parents and the teachers on board as well, and possibly break. And I know that there are issues, there are challenges with breaking the event up, you know, maybe into smaller chunks over, you know, a couple of Saturdays. You know, it doesn't matter which, you know, which way you try and present it, you're always going to be met with challenges. But let's be more creative, and maybe also perhaps not have it on a weekend. But I think either way, there are going to be challenges. But having said that, we also know that the course focuses on the Islamic worldview. For someone listening to us this morning who may not fully understand that concept, how would you explain it in simple, practical terms, the Islamic worldview?
1: Okay, so yeah, just on the thing, I mean, you know, we did that program just on that before. As you said, if you have it on a weekday, people are busy. If you have it on a weekend, they want to rest. So we can be more creative, but at the same time, there is a sort of sense of apathy that is around. When it comes to worldviews, understanding a worldview is simple. A worldview is the lens through which a person views the world. So it's like glasses. A person who has yellow-colored sunglasses, when he looks at the world, the entire world is yellow around him. So he looks at the plant that's green and he sees it as yellow. A person who has the red sunglasses, if he looks at the plant that's green, he sees it as red. Is the plant really red or yellow? No, it's green. But because of the worldview that you have on, you are viewing this in the wrong way.

0: So similarly, every single person has a lens through which they view the world, which colors the world and distorts the world. In the Islamic worldview is the lens that is clear, that allows you to see the world as it is. And why this is so important is because as soon as our worldview becomes obscured, we're unable to see the world as it is, we're unable to realize truth, and therefore we begin to, you know, question Islam, not be comfortable as Muslims, trying to reinterpret things and stuff like that. Whereas if our worldview from the ground up is solid, the foundation is solid, then we're very comfortable as Muslims. We're really able to understand how our deen is true, why it is true, and how it interacts with the world around it. So a worldview is basically, the Islamic worldview is to view the world in the way a Muslim will view the world. Just to give you an example quickly, between a Muslim and an atheist. When a Muslim looks at a human being possesses a soul, right? When an atheist or naturalist looks like a human being is just atoms and molecules, you know, whizzing around, electrons, etc.
1: It's energy, the same as a wall. An energy force.
0: Energy. It's the same as, it's like a wall. If they look at a wall, it's just atoms. So if I break the wall down, I'm just rearranging the atoms. So if I break a human being, I'm just rearranging the atoms. So what's the difference? But a Muslim understands that a human being is, وَلَقَدْ كَرَّمْنَا بَنِي آدَمَ Allah has ennobled us, Allah has given us a soul. There's a difference between that. So the way we view human beings, the way we view plants and animals, the way we view it, the cup of water in front of us, will be that this cup of water, Allah subhanahu wa ta'ala created the water through the different processes. Allah subhanahu wa ta'ala allowed it to come in front of me. I'm going to thank Allah because He could have made it bitter because of our sins, all of these things. When an atheist sees this water, oh, it's just random chance and all this water came and then it went here and then now someone brought it to me. No thought. So the way we view the exact same things as a Muslim or someone from a foreign worldview is completely, completely different. And sometimes we don't realize that our worldview is colored by other worldviews.
1: And sadly, our kids at the age of 18 or 19 entering university can be very easily swayed. They can become very gullible and conditioned in the wrong way of thinking, and in the process lose their Islam as well. But I'm going to ask you to please be patient, stand by. We're going for an ad break. When we come back, we will continue this very, very important and interesting discussion.
2: 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It's a new era. Salam Media. Humanitarian journalism.
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0: He qualified as a Maulana in 2023 after completing his studies at a Durban-based Islamic seminary. He is currently a researcher in theology and Islamic jurisprudence at the Al Marifa Research Institute of South Africa. And it gives me great pleasure to be talking with him this morning regarding the faith identity and university life, which they've obviously prepared and been promoting at different universities. So welcome back to you, Maulana. Now, one of the themes is navigating foreign ideologies. What are some of the dominant ideologies students encounter on campus, and how can they engage with them thoughtfully rather than fearfully? You've already spoken about atheism. Let's talk about other practical and common ideologies that they have to deal with.
1: So, yeah, I think this might not seem like it's an ideology because it's not formally studied as such, but the notion of skepticism, you know, just being hyperly skeptical of things, assuming that, you know, miracles and these things are fairy tales, or the understanding that in order to be objective, you need to put your religious biases aside. So in the secular academic world, what they teach you is that when you're doing research, you need to research objectively. And that means that you cannot assume in your research that Allah subhanahu wa ta'ala exists, that Nabi sallallahu alayhi wa sallam is a true messenger, that the Quran is a revelation. You cannot assume those things. You have to do your research as though those things are not the case. And that is, na'udhubillah, being objective. Now, what happens to many Muslims, again, they don't tell you this directly, but it's implied. These are the assumptions when you're doing research. What happens to many Muslims is, after going through these kind of studies and being made to think that having a religion is actually having a bias, it's actually having unwarranted assumptions, and also being bombarded with skepticism, where people talk about how the people of the past spoke about fairy tales and all of those things are not true and we know better because of science, you basically have a Muslim who comes out after that with this idea that, well, Islam is just, it's my culture, you know. I celebrate Eid, so I'm a Muslim. I did my Jummah Salah, so I'm Muslim. That's as far as it goes. Whereas that almost has nothing to do with you actually being a Muslim. You being a Muslim means you believe that Allah exists, you believe Nabi Sallallahu Alaihi Wasallam is a true messenger, and you believe that Islam is true. And belief doesn't mean that you have blind faith. Belief means you believe based on evidence, which is what the Quran demands, that you believe based on evidence. And that is what is supposed to be there. But when Muslim students come across this naturalistic and skeptical ideology, they sort of relegate religion to a culture that shouldn't be brought into the realm of academia, something that is just based on blind faith and not evidence. And these are the issues that plague many of the youth subconsciously. So that's one of the main ideologies. The second one, if I may continue, is the ideology of scientism, which is the idea that only science is the only way to the truth, and everything that science says is always correct. Now, obviously, we as Muslims love science. We have no issue with science. We have no issue with scientific theories. We love science because it helps us to uncover how Allah subhanahu wa ta'ala acts in the world. And there's no issue with that. But when a person is over-reliant on science, such that he removes other sources of knowledge, like wahi, which comes from testimony, or logical reasoning, and he says science is the only way to the truth, if a person implicitly or subconsciously goes down this road, that road eventually leads to a person no longer believing in Islam as a religion. So those are two. The others that I would look at is a very extreme form of feminism that is prevalent, which is the idea that men and women are exactly the same and they should be treated exactly the same, which scientifically and obviously Islamically is false. And also the LGBTQ sort of agenda, like, you know, people are cross-dressing, thinking like I have gender dysphoria and things like that. That's there, but on a much lower scale.
0: Okay, then clearly you've already had the first workshop, which I presume was the one that happened on Saturday past, even though you didn't have a great turnout. What sort of discussions and interactions came through during the course, and what stood out for you about the questions or concerns students are currently grappling with?
1: So I think, yeah, the session was very, very interactive. Alhamdulillah, we tried to make it like that. And the biggest thing that I noticed was that students were just felt relieved that they could ask their questions And they felt relieved when they understood that they didn't have to reject.

0: science, or they didn't have to make science the enemy, just as an example. And they sort of like it was something that was a paradigm shifting for them. I could see that, but just the way that they now felt that, you know what, whatever questions I have, no matter how scared I may have been to ask them, but now I can ask them. And the reality is that Islam doesn't shy away from questions, because Islam is the truth. The truth doesn't mind being questioned. It's only falsehood that has an issue with being questioned. So when these sessions are carried out and when they are interactive, students get to basically speak about the things that they wouldn't ordinarily be able to speak about, perhaps with their parents or their Maulana in the masjid, because it might portray them in a bad light in their understanding. So they sort of refrain from asking these questions. But here, the relief is palpable when they are able to ask these questions.
1: And I'm sure you start off this session by reassuring one and all that you take a very non-judgmental stance. Nobody's there to be judged. You are here to support them, and there's no such thing as a stupid question. And
0: Yes.
1: alhamdulillah, from that platform, already you gain the trust of the attendees. Now, for parents listening in today, how can they better prepare and support their children emotionally, intellectually, and spiritually before they enter university? Or perhaps, they're 2 years into tertiary already, but it's never too late to engage and to support your children.
0: Yeah, so I think what parents could do that would be really helpful is that, yes, your students are in university now. Yes, you've got to give them a degree of freedom. There's no doubt about that. Being that over-intrusive parent at this point in their life is only going to chase them further away. But at the same time, you cannot give complete free rein. There has to be this understanding that, yes, when it comes to my salah, it's a non-negotiable. Once a week at least, I will sit for, I will listen to a religious program, to a program about Islam, whether it's in a majlis in the masjid, whether it's something that could keep me connected to the deen. And in my free time, my son or my daughter is not just going to be watching TikTok or scrolling on social media over and over and over again for hours and hours and hours and hours in their free time. No, in their free time, they have to be able to do something that is for the deen. This creates an environment of being connected to the deen and stops us from the major influence on us, which is social media, which is not only for university students, basically school children and adults. So this is one very important thing that they can do. The second thing that they should do is they should ensure that their children have a place to ask their questions. Their children might not be able to ask them, that's fine, but they can put them in touch with someone who will be able to answer their questions. So, for example, with the IPCI and Markaz Manar Al Fikr, we have a helpline. This helpline is for any Muslim who has questions that he wants. It's completely anonymous. When you ask for the helpline, we can't see who you are, we don't know who you are. And you can ask any question you want about Islam, whether you are Muslim or you are new Muslim, or you're someone who just wants to learn about Islam, like a non-Muslim. We have many non-Muslims reaching out to us. So we provided this platform, but the parents need to provide someone who can speak to them and any issues they have that they can discuss with them. So that would be the second thing. And perhaps the third thing is that they should create an environment of deen in the house. That's most important. You can have all of the intellectual proofs and all of these understandings of worldviews and things like that. But if on the day to day you're not in touch with the seerah, you're not in touch with the Quran, you're not in touch with your Muslim tradition, necessarily you will be influenced and you will be attached to another tradition. If you don't know about the Sahaba and Nabi Sallallahu Alaihi Wasallam and the Anbiya and the Quran, you will now begin to know. If you block that out of your life, you will begin to know about Western history, Western heroes, Western role models, and that will be your tradition, whether you like it or not. You can say that I'm a Muslim and I follow Islam and etc. with your tongue all day long. But if you don't have a relationship with the deen and the tradition for at least as much time as you have with the Western tradition, you're going to be swayed there, and there's nothing you can do about it, because human beings are, by their very nature, easily influenced.
1: Okay, our final question then, because I do have my next guest that is standing by to join me. What about if a student couldn't attend this course? What is the one mindset or principle you would still want them to walk onto campus with?
0: Okay, so if we are to just summarize that entire session now into this one small piece of advice, it would be that understand that Islam is true and it has the answer for every possible objection and the answer to every possible problem. And it's up to us to learn it. It's up to us to empower ourselves.

0: And the deen shouldn't be something that we relegate to ulama to know about. Every Muslim needs to know about the deen, not be apologetic about the deen, study the deen in their free time, because this is the purpose of why we're here in the world. And it would be completely amiss if throughout our lives we read so many different books, so many different messages, watched so many different types of content from so many different people, but we never ever picked up the Quran to see what Allah subhanahu wa ta'ala is saying there to us. So that would just be my advice, is that become proactive in your deen and understand that Islam is perfect, even though Muslims may not be perfect.
1: Maulana Ismail Musa, it's been an absolute pleasure having you on the show today. I do hope that you and I can have many more discussions regarding Islam, our deen, and how we can get our youth and all of the Muslim Ummah more spiritually connected, inshallah. Keep us in your duas, and salamu alaikum to you.
0: Wa alaikum salam, jazakallah.
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0: speech therapy and audiology, and it's not about whether you can hear well or not, or whether you're speaking correctly or not. This is focused on our children. I think I love the angle that the interview is taking on today, very especially since it's back to school. And we do know that we want our little darlings to become very articulate, to be able to express themselves clearly and be well understood. And that's where our guest comes in. She is Atiya Dadabai, speech therapist and audiologist. Assalamu alaikum to you. Welcome to the program.
1: Assalamu alaikum. Jazakallah for having me on the show.
0: Lovely to have you here. What would you say, Atiya, is most understood when you tell people that you're a speech therapist and audiologist? What is the incorrect perception in the public domain about the type of work you do?
1: Okay, so that's a very important question, actually, because if people don't understand what we do, then they won't know when to bring their kids or when to make referrals appropriately. So in terms of speech therapy, I think the biggest misconception is that either we do something that's speech and drama or something to that effect, or that we only there to correct things like your lisp or your difficulty saying an R sound or your difficulty pronouncing certain sounds. However, speech therapy is so extensive, and so is audiology. I think it's important for parents to understand that when it comes to understanding instructions, when it comes to expressing themselves, when it comes to feeding difficulties, when it comes to any hearing problems or understanding problems, even processing problems when it in the school setting, you know, the teacher says the child is given an instruction and they can't understand what I'm saying, even though they're hearing me. That's all within the speech therapy domain. So I think that parents need to understand that it's not just fixing speech errors, but it's also helping with the use of language, the understanding of language, grammar, feeding, hearing, and so many other aspects that that we can assist children with, especially in the school setting or even before school, you know, to get them ready for that school setting.
0: Okay, I'm going to come in with a personal question. I'm giving myself the permission to do that on the show this morning. I have a four-year-old grandson, and sometime during last year, he had a problem with his teeth. So they had to extract four of his front teeth. I'm wondering how that's going to impact on his speech going forward. Apart from, you know, being understood, number one, what I'm also afraid of is, will he kind of develop a complex because he would have to probably keep repeating himself?
1: Yes, so definitely. And I think what's also important for us to understand is that structure plays an important part in the speech and the articulation. So obviously, in order to form certain words, our mouths need to move in certain ways, our articulators need to move in certain ways. So usually when children have their teeth removed or there's any structural problems in the mouth, we first need to correct that structural problem before we can work on the speech therapy. And also what's important to note is that with those structural problems, children learn to speak that way. So that's how they develop their speech. So when it comes to then teaching them to articulate correctly, we need to change those patterns that they've already developed. So I think in terms of your grandson, once he's, you know, the teeth that they extracted have grown back, and his structures are the way they should be, then would speech therapy be able to help correct the patterns or the errors that he's made when he didn't have the teeth in his mouth. And also, it's not a quick fix. Sometimes it takes a few sessions, a few months, and obviously carry over at home is the most important. So children will come in for a 45-minute session. We do the therapy, we do the session, but we try and equip parents so that they can take those things home and work consistently with the child so that the skill can be developed at home and functionally carried over.
0: Okay, just so that I understand you correctly, a speech therapy in the case of my grandson would only be recommended once his structure is in place, once the teeth regrow, because if you do it too soon, it's going to be tiring for him and it's going to be relearning all of the time. So
1: yes,
0: a mom has to wait till the teeth, his second set of teeth grows in.
1: Yeah, so if there's any speech errors at the

0: moment, what she can do is just model the correct pronunciation of the sounds, show him how the sounds need to be produced. And then obviously there's limitations to how the sounds can be produced because of his structure, but also it depends on which sounds he's struggling with. So obviously an assessment might be the first starting point, and thereafter we can advise accordingly to say, look, let's wait for the teeth to grow back, or this is what you can do in the meantime, depending on which sound errors he is presenting with.
1: Okay, so it won't hurt if we have a consult.
0: Definitely
1: with
0: not.
1: A speech therapist right
0: Definitely
1: now.
0: Not. Definitely.
1: Okay, great. Let's talk about the importance of the home environment and a child's language development.
0: Mm-hmm. Okay, so I think what's important to understand is that children learn best through natural language and through repetition and through everyday routines. So the home environment is the best place to teach language, because in the home environment, you are interacting with the child functionally, and there's also everyday routines in which you can repeat certain words, certain sounds, and develop language. So in the home environment, it means that we need to be talking, listening, responding, and interacting with our children throughout the day. So for example, during meal time, during bath time, in the car on the way to school, when you're running errands, talk about what you're doing with your child. Describe the actions as they happen. If they are showing interest in a specific object or a specific topic, and build on that with them, because they will pay more interest in something that they are interested in. So try and build on topics that they are interested in. Follow their lead, and also just repeat different things through your mealtime. For example, if you're cooking, say, you know, let's get the plates, let's get the cups, give them instructions that are functional, because we don't always need fancy toys or fancy activities. The more natural you try and develop language, the better. So for example, if it's mealtime, give them instructions, go fetch me 3 plates and 2 glasses, bring me the red plate, bring me the blue plate, or you know, as you're setting the table, talk about the different foods, talk about the different utensils. If it's bath time, you can name body parts, talk about your morning routine. You know, if we wake up, what's the first thing we're going to do? What's the second thing we're going to do? Try and make it as natural and least demanding as possible, so children don't feel under pressure to please you or to have to copy exactly what it is that you are saying, but they learn to develop naturally in the home environment. And this is where most of the learning takes place, by you actually interacting with your child.
1: And don't make it odious for them so that they feel, you know, you're putting pressure on them.
0: Exactly. So instead of saying, what is this? Can you tell me, name this? Can you show me? You know, try and make it as natural. Make it a conversation.
1: Or the fun
0: make
1: element. Bring in the fun
0: yes.
1: element.
0: Okay. Bring in play, you know, pretend right. play. You know, let them be the leader and you be the follower, and build on what it is that they are interested in so that they don't feel that, you know, this is a burden on me, you know, I'm going to get it wrong, or I don't want to interact because I don't know if I'm going to give the right answer. Just make it as natural as possible and talk more, repeat more. And that's the most important with your child at home.
1: Let's look at newborn babies and toddlers. Mm-hmm. Let's talk about communication, the type of communication that happens at this age. How crucial is it? What type of communication should mom be engaging in with the little one, the toddler? Because clearly that's where and how they learn. They're going to copy you, emulate you in everything you do and say, even though they may not have the language skills, but it goes into their memory bank, does it not?
0: Yes, of course. Yes. So when it comes with our babies and our toddlers, the first important thing to notice or to note is that they need to have what we call pre-language skills before they can get their actual language skills. So what is pre-language skills? These are things that we refer to in speech therapy as your pre-linguistic skills. So things such as eye contact, things such as choice making, things such as motor imitation, verbal imitation, copying your facial expressions, learning to take turns in a game, learning to take turns using their voice. Those are all your pre-language skills. And that only develops through interacting with your child, playing with your child, and using language with your child. Once they've developed their prelinguistic skills, that's when they start to actually develop language.

0: age. And research says that in the first 3 years of life of a child, that's when they start to absorb the most language through natural interactions and through play. And the way that children learn this and get this is through talking to them. Okay, so a strategy we talk about is what we call talk more. It's just talking to your child about everything that you are doing with them. So this is where they start to absorb. So like you mentioned, it doesn't mean that we expect them at 9 months to start copying the words that we're saying or copy sentences that we're making, but it's all going into their bank, you know, their language bank. They're starting to develop that receptive understanding of certain words, of the environment, of interactions, so that when it comes time for them to express themselves, they've got the receptive understanding already. Receptive always comes before your expressive.
1: Okay, I want to talk about, and we're going for an ad break, but when I come back, I want to talk about the correct way in correcting your child if they've mispronounced something or have made a mistake. You know, what's the best way to approach it? Because if you're not going to have the correct approach, you're going to put that child off. But all of that and more right after the ad break. Please stay with us.
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1: Welcome back. Let's check if we are able to reconnect with Atiya Dadabai. She's a speech therapist and audiologist. Can you hear me now?
0: I can hear you now. I'm so sorry. Okay. I'm not sure what happened. I can hear you now.
1: No problem. No problem at all. Before the ad break, right at the introduction of the program, you mentioned lisping. I'm wondering what is done. Is it a problem if parents don't attend to it by coming to someone like yourself to do the probably necessary exercises? Will the child go throughout life as an adult as well? Lisping, that's the one issue. What about people who stutter? Is that something to be concerned about? And when do parents realize they have a problem on their hands? And would you, as a speech therapist, be their first port of call?
0: Okay, so let me first address the question about lisping. Okay, so Lisping was an example that I used as a speech sound error, but obviously

0: different children have sometimes have difficulty pronouncing different sounds, for example, the R, the S, any different sounds. So yes, it is important to see a speech therapist, because if you do not correct those errors within a certain time, as children get older or as they become adults, remediating that error becomes much more difficult, because the brain and the articulators and everything has already been programmed to say the sound that way. So with each different speech sound, they should by a certain age. Okay, so for example, the S develops around the age of 5. So if at the age of 3, a child is struggling with the S, we as speech therapists wouldn't worry about that. We would say, let's give them a bit of time to see when the age is right, are they able to then pronounce that sound. But if, for example, the sound should be developed by a certain age and it's not, that's when we start to worry and we start therapy to start remediating that sound. So again, I would say that the first port of call would be if you are concerned, if you are worried, if you feel that the disfluency or the pronunciation that your child has is not, is not feeling right according to you as the parent, then trust your instinct, bring them in for a speech therapy assessment. And from there, we can advise to say, look, these errors are age appropriate at the moment. Come back after a year or 6 months if you notice that that error is still present. Or look, this error needs to be addressed right now. So that is how I would advise in terms of your speech sound errors. Come to a speech therapist, let us have a look and then advise you accordingly. And the earlier, the better, obviously, because as you get older or as you get into your adulthood, remediating those errors become a lot more difficult. Early intervention is the key when it comes to speech therapy or any kind of therapy for that matter. And then when it comes to stuttering, speech therapy can definitely help with stuttering. We have something called normal disfluency, which is common in your younger kids. But as they get older and you notice that they're stuttering, especially when they're nervous or in certain situations or with certain words, then again, bring them in for an assessment. We can assess further and we do therapy as we see fit. And we give you exercises to work on at home in order to build that skill with the child.
1: So you mentioned age appropriate. Stuttering would be common in what age group? When should mom and dad be concerned that the stuttering needs to be addressed by a speech therapist?
0: So I think it would depend on the child specifically. There's no specific age group where I can say, okay, a 5-year-old or a 4-year-old. But I think up until the age of 3, we get what we call normal disfluency, where the children are still acquiring language. They're still learning to talk in sentences. But obviously, you need to look for a pattern. You know, if there's a specific word or a specific sound, for example, W, that you notice every single time your child tries to say W, they're stuttering on that word, even if they're 3 years old, then you bring them in for an assessment. So I would say up until the age of 3, look for patterns in the way that they are producing sounds, or is it just normal disfluency as they're learning different words, different sounds in different sentences? And after the age of 3, if you notice that, you know, their speech is really disfluent, there's certain sounds that they always stutter on, or you can notice that even at school or with other people, this is affecting their communication, then bring them in sooner rather than later. Trust your instinct, bring them in for an assessment, and we can advise further in terms of whether it's actually a stuttering problem, it's a disfluency problem, where is the problem lying? I think the key is always assessment in terms of what the problem actually is.
1: What are the most common mistakes by well-meaning parents regarding when they're trying to help the child speak and to speak correctly? What do those mistakes look like?
0: Okay, so I think the first thing is by thinking that children learn through teaching, like by sitting them down and saying, this is a cup, this is a spoon. You know, they want to sit their kids down, show them flashcards and try and teach them a whole lot of different vocabulary. Like I mentioned before, language happens best through naturalistic ways, through everyday routines, and through talking and interacting with your child. So I think the first thing is remember that children learn through play. So incorporate play in your everyday routine, incorporate speech and language in your daily activities, and also try and not think that the phone or apps are a replacement for you teaching your child. Okay, so remember that screen time doesn't build language the way that your human

0: interaction does. So I think this is something really important to mention, because sometimes parents would say, no, they sit on the phone, but don't worry, it's educational things like flashcards and this games and these games. That is not a replacement for your natural voice and your human interaction. Okay, so I'm not saying don't give them any screen time, because in today's time, that's not feasible. But if they are in front of the phone, then maybe you use that as a means to interact with them as well. So, you know, discuss what they're watching on the screen, talk to them about what they're seeing on the screen, but don't use that as a replacement to teach them language. Another thing is that try not to, like you mentioned earlier, correct your child at every communication attempt that they make. So if they're trying to say something to you and it's incorrect, or it's not pronounced the right way, or they use the wrong word, reinforce what they're saying. Oh, okay, I see you're saying that this is an apple. Good trying that you're trying to name it, but it's actually a pear. Don't say, no, it's not an apple, or correct what they're saying in a way that puts them down. Try and make it natural, acknowledge their communication attempt, and then correct them in a natural, meaningful way so that they feel that their communication matters and that they will want to keep on communicating with you and keep on learning with you.
1: A lot of parents have this tug of war between themselves when the kids are little, and they're wanting the kids to learn more than one language. And I think it's a remarkable thing to encourage your children to speak more than one language. But how does that impact? Let's assume the child, the father is Gujarati speaking, the mom is Afrikaans speaking, and then you're also wanting the child to understand English. How much of a challenge is it going to be for that family? And what would be the right approach regarding multilingualism as far as the child is concerned?
0: Okay, so actually, multilingualism is not a problem. You can actually speak to your child in many different languages as they are growing up. And a lot of people have this misconception that, you know, we can't speak to our child in different languages because it will confuse them, but it actually doesn't. If you are speaking to them in multiple different languages as they are acquiring language, like I said, before the age of three, that's when they start to absorb most language, it's not a problem. So speaking to your children in many different languages is actually not discouraged. And I think that it's important. If you are speaking more than one language, then speak more than one language with your child. But try not to code switch or, you know, speak more than one language at the same time. If one person is speaking to the child in Gujarati, like you said, and the mom's speaking to the child in English, it's not a problem. Children will acquire those different languages. And again, the earlier, the better. As they get older, to learn different languages becomes difficult because they've already got a core language that they base their language on. But talking to them in many different languages is not a problem at all.
1: And the earlier, the better, I should imagine.
0: The earlier, the better. The earlier, the better. Everything, the earlier, the better. Because that is when children are actually acquiring language. So even if your child has a speech or language delay, the earlier you seek help from a therapist, the better for your child. Because as they get older, to now start teaching them becomes a lot more difficult. Their brain is not as neuroplastic. It's not absorbing as much information as it does in that first 3 years of their life.
1: Okay, we're going to have to wrap up now. My final question then to you is, what is the one, you know, the one piece of advice that would really make sense to the parents and to the child regarding strengthening their child's communication skills? And it doesn't matter what age group we're talking about here.
0: I think what I would give as a piece of advice is to say that every child develops at their own pace. That's important to know. But if parents are worried, you are the ones who spend the most time with your child. So always trust your instinct and remember that early assessment is always better than waiting. And I think another thing is that you do not need to always feel the need that you need expensive toys, that you need to sit and take out time to teach language. You just need to live it out with your child through everyday activities and through meaningful interaction with them.
1: Atiya Taraba, it's been absolutely wonderful talking with you. I've learned a bit. I can tell you that much. Alhamdulillah. And I hope and pray that parents who have been, you know, wrecking their brains regarding their anxiety with their children, communication skills and whatever else, Don't do it yourself. Don't punish yourself. We have professionals like yourself as a speech and language therapist, and you are the person we need to get in touch with, and you can allay our fears by, I should imagine, one or two simple tests. So thank you so much.
0: Thank you so much for having us.
1: Just remind us once again, where can people find you? How do they contact you?
0: Okay, so I'm based at the Crown Med Day Hospital, which is in Fordsburg. So it's the old Fordsburg Clinic. You can find my details online if you search for Crown Med Day Hospital speech therapist. And we also have a multidisciplinary team with an occupational therapist, a physiotherapist. So it's always helpful if parents are looking for services under one roof, so they don't have to be going from place to place. And then we also do the hearing screening. So remember that if a child is not hearing properly, they can't develop language well. So always testing your child's hearing is the first step to making sure that we can remediate their speech and their language. So yes, Crown Med Day Hospital.
1: Thank you, Atiyah. It was lovely talking with you. All the very best. Inshallah. Go well.
0: Okay. Wa alaikum salam.
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1: Allah subhanahu wa ta'ala said, فَخْرُجْ مِنْهَا فَإِنَّكَ رَجِيمٌ. He said to Iblis, you are now an outcast.

0: past. Then Allah subhanahu wa ta'ala now turns to Adam alayhi salam and he says to him to live in a place which he called Jannah. Adam alayhi salam was in paradise alone at first. And it says that istawhash, meaning he felt lonely. And he didn't know what this loneliness was from. So one day, Adam alayhi salam found, it says that he was napping. He found before him his wife Hawa, a woman. And his loneliness immediately faded, it went away. And he asked her, "Man anti, who are you?" She said, "Khalaqani Allahu litaskuna ilay." Allah created me so that you can find your peace and tranquility with me. He said to Adam alayhi salam and Hawa about Jannah, he said, "Wakula minha haythu shi'tuma." Eat from this paradise anything you desire. Anything at all you desire, take it from Jannah. But there was one condition, as we all know.
1: Allah had said, stay inside Jannah, you've got all of these things to enjoy. But this one tree, you don't eat from this one tree, the forbidden tree in Jannah. Shaitan came and he tricked them by saying, "Wallahi." And he said, "Wallahi, by Allah, I swear this is true." He started to glamorize what beautiful things could happen to them if they ate from that tree.
0: Allah did not say don't eat from it. He didn't say don't touch it. He didn't say don't sit under it. He said, "Wala taqraba," don't even come near it. "Fatakuna min al-zalimin," you will both become among the ones who have oppressed. You will do injustice to yourselves. And so Iblis made Adam alayhi salam and Hawa think of the tree. Think of the tree. Think of the tree.
1: So he said, "Oh Adam, oh Eve, Allah hasn't told you to stop eating from this tree, except there's a secret behind this tree. You eat from this tree, you will become like the angels. You are mortals. You will die one day. If you want to have an everlasting life, then you eat from this tree. إِلَّا أَن تَكُونَ مَلَكَيْنِ أَوْ تَكُونَ مِنَ الْخَالِدِينَ." He said, you will be everlasting, or you will become like the angels. Your mortal bodies will change to angel bodies. And to sum it all up, to put the icing on the cake, he said, "Wallahi."
0: He said, think about it. God did not forbid you from that tree, except that it's going to turn you into angels. Then he told them, God did not forbid you from the tree, except that you will live eternally. He started making up all these different possibilities.
1: Adam alayhi salam being a prophet, Adam alayhi salam never heard anyone lie ever in his life. Ever heard anyone lie. And he fell for it. And so did Hawa alayhi salam. She fell for it. And they ate from the tree. And when they ate, badat lahuma sawaatuhuma, their clothes disappeared. And it was very embarrassing for them.
0: What happened at that moment when they ate from the tree? There was actually a concealing. There was a part of their body, which was their awrah. It was concealed with light, with nur. They weren't naked, running around. When they took from the tree, that nur went away. And so they were naked. Suddenly, the shame came to them. From what? From less covering, less concealment. This is because every sin, my dear brothers and sisters, leads to immorality. It leads us to desensitization.
1: Straight away they took وَطَفِقَا يَخْصِفَانِ عَلَيْهِمَا مِنْ وَرَقِ الْجَنَّةِ. They took the large leaves of paradise and they started to cover themselves. And Allah said what? أَلَمْ أَنْهَكُمَا عَنْ تِلْكُمَا الشَّجَرَةِ. Did I not tell you, O Adam? Did I not tell you, O Eve, that I warned you from eating from this tree? 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That the shaitan, the devil, he is your open enemy. Didn't I tell you this? They fell into embarrassment. What could they say? They said, رَبَّنَا ظَلَمْنَا أَنفُسَنَا وَإِن لَمْ تَغْفِرْ لَنَا وَتَرْحَمْنَا لَنَكُونَنَّ مِنَ الْخَاسِرِينَ. Oh, our Lord, we have wronged ourselves. And if you don't have mercy on us, if you don't forgive us, then we will be of the losers. They realized their mistake, but it was too late. And now they had to bear what will happen to them. So they got sent down to the earth.
0: So our father and mother, Adam and Hawa, were finally expelled from the Garden of Eden, as Allah explains it in the Quran. And so Allah subhanahu wa ta'ala, He warned us. He warned us from the shaitan. And He said, beware of him. He is your enemy. Look at what he did to your father and mother. He took them out of Jannah when they were once in there. Do not let him take you out of it. In other words, don't let him stop you from entering it. Adam and Hawa, they were sent down to earth. Allah says, قَالَ اهْبِطَا مِنْهَا. Allah said to them, descend from it. And they were sent down to this earth, and Allah subhanahu wa ta'ala said to them, I shall be with you, I will guide you. If you need me, I'll be there. In one narration, it says that Adam alayhi salam landed in India. Adam alayhi salam, he came down to earth and landed in India. And Hawa in Asham, or near Mecca, in that area. Allah knows best, there's differences of opinions, but what we do understand is that they came down in separate places. And so they began the search for one another. This search, my dear brothers and sisters, is inherited. Today, when people are searching for their spouses, Adam alayhi salam and Hawa searched for each other. فَتَعَارَفَا بِعَرَفَاتِ. They became acquainted. They found each other on the mountain of Arafat. That's the name of the mountain of acquaintance. And there, my dear brothers and sisters, they renewed their life here on earth. There's a difference of opinion about how long Adam alayhi salam and Hawa stayed in paradise. We don't know exactly. But the majority of scholars agree that it was more than 40 years, at least. And he lived on earth for about 1,000 years. Allah subhanahu wa ta'ala gave Adam alayhi salam and Hawa children. The first child to be born for Adam alayhi salam was a boy by the name of Qabil. He was born first, and straight after him in the same stomach was a sister. So they were twins. Qabil's twin sister was beautiful, whereas Qabil was not very handsome. After him came Habil. And he also had a twin sister, but Habil was a little bit more handsome, and his twin sister wasn't as attractive. It was only in those times Allah subhanahu wa ta'ala allowed brothers and sisters to marry from each other, but not their twin. It is narrated in many hadiths that Hawa carried many stomachs, more than 100 stomachs, 200 stomachs, and each one of them was a twin. So she always carried twins, a boy and a girl, every time. So Qabil and Habil were the first two, and they had twin sisters. You weren't allowed to marry your twin sister. So they'd marry from the twin sisters of others. Adam alayhi salam decreed that Habil would marry the sister of Qabil, and Qabil would marry the twin sister of Habil. Qabil had a sickness in his nafs. That was his test. His test was jealousy. Being the older brother, being the one who wanted the nicer sister, he wanted his own twin sister, because she was prettier. Habil didn't mind, but this was the decree of Allah subhanahu wa ta'ala. He can't marry his own twin sister, this is haram. So Qabil got very jealous. Habil tried to advise him, and Habil was stronger actually. It was said that he is stronger physically. He tried to advise him, my brother, fear Allah subhanahu wa ta'ala, for this is his decree. Now Adam alayhi salam knew about this, so he brought them together and he said to them, okay, said to him, why don't you both go and offer an offering to Allah subhanahu wa ta'ala and see which one will be accepted?

0: Habil, he was a shepherd. He had sheep. And Qabil was a farmer. He grew wheat and crops. Habil went and got his finest, fattest, best sheep. And he gave it as an offering. Qabil went and got his worst bits of wheat that he had. And so Allah accepted the fine one and rejected the ugly one. Allah mentions this in the Quran and recites upon them the true story of the two sons of Adam when they offered a sacrifice and it was accepted from one of them and not accepted from the other. The latter said, the other person whose offering was not accepted said, "I will kill you," to his brother. Allahu Akbar. "O brother, if you stretch out your hand against me to kill me, I shall not stretch out my hand to kill you. For I fear Allah, the Lord of the worlds." Habil was actually stronger than Qabil, and he could have killed his brother if he wanted to. But Habil's piety to Allah subhanahu wa ta'ala stopped him. It's his piety, it's something that he had developed inside of him that stopped him from this terrible act. And then he says, "Inni akhafu Allah rabbal alameen." He tells you the reason why he did not extend his arm out to kill his brother. Why? He said, "I fear Allah, the Lord of all mankind." Allah says, his soul then prompted him to kill his brother. And he killed him and became one of the losers. Now when he killed his brother, Allah tells us in the Quran that Qabil didn't know what to do with his body. So Allah sent a raven or a crow scratching into the earth to show him how to bury the corpse of his brother. Allah sent two crows because it says that he carried his brother around and started walking everywhere and didn't know what to do with the corpse of his brother. First death, they didn't know how to bury. So Allah sent two crows and they fought each other in front of Qabil. One killed the other and then it went and made a hole in the ground and buried it with soil. After he buried his brother and it was over, Qabil felt regret. He regretted, but he did not repent. The regret came back to him. But guess what? He did not do anything about it. He did not repent. He did not make tawbah. He did not ask Allah for forgiveness. He didn't try to compensate his actions. The story then after that is very interesting. What happened? Qabil did not go back to his father. And the news came to Hawa first, to their mother. Some narrations say that Iblis himself came to Hawa. And he said to Hawa, "Qabil killed Habib." And she said, "Killed? What does kill mean?" In another narration, Qabil didn't know how to kill him. So Iblis came and showed him how to kill him. He was trying to strangle him and try to pull him, but he didn't know how to kill him. So he told him, "Grab a huge rock and throw it on his head." So they learned how to kill, and Hawa didn't know what death was. So he said to her, she said, "What do you mean? What's killing? What's death?" He said, Iblis told her, "It means that he can no longer eat or talk or walk or drink." Then she started to cry. Adam alayhi salam approached Hawa and he asked her, "What's wrong?" in this narration. And she wouldn't answer. She kept on crying. He asked her a second time. She wouldn't answer. She kept on crying. And he asked her a third time. She kept on crying and she wouldn't answer. So Adam alayhi salam kept silent. Qabil ran to the mountains, it is said.
1: Now he had gone. And thereafter what happened? Adam alayhi salatu was salam and his wife Hawa alayhi salam, they had many children. And Adam alayhi salam used to constantly remind them and he used to tell them. He used to call them regularly and tell them that this is what you need to do and that is what you need to do and so on. And this is how shaitan, they used to gather together and he used to remind them how shaitan led him astray and how shaitan was very jealous and so on. So there is something for us to learn from this as well. We need to gather our children and we need to constantly remind them not only of our beginnings but of the messenger, of the message of Allah subhanahu wa ta'ala. Then Allah subhanahu wa ta'ala makes mention of something very interesting again, where Adam alayhi salatu was salam got sick. He got ill. He got ill at a certain stage. And look at Allah's plan. Allah made him wish for something.

0: Wish for what? Certain fruits he had eaten in Jannah. He ate some fruits in paradise. He still remembered the taste. So he was wishing for it, making dua to Allah, saying, Ya Allah, I'm wishing for these fruits. So Allah subhanahu wa ta'ala instructed him that at a certain place, you will find something. Not that you will find the fruits, but at a certain place, you will find something. But he was unhealthy. He was not healthy enough to go there. So he decided to send some of his children. He says, go to that place and you will find something for me there. So when they went there, they found some angels, a group of angels. These angels told the children of Adam, we are angels and we want you to go back to your father. He is ill and his time is up. Allahu Akbar. So they walked with Adam, with the children of Adam alayhi salam, back to Adam alayhi salam. And as they entered, Hawa, may peace be upon her, she recognized this angel is the angel of death. The angel of death. So she quickly started going behind Adam alayhi salatu wasalam, and he says, no, don't worry, move away. I was created before you. He was not worried. Now why am I going, and so on. He gathered his children on his deathbed and he reminded them, saying, Allah will send messengers to you. He will not leave you alone. He will send messengers to you and messages. These messengers will come, different languages, different names, different dialects, but their message will all be one, calling you to worship one Allah, the one who made you, and to stay away from the devil, and to be careful that the biggest crime anyone can commit is to associate a partner with the Creator. And after he reminded his children, the angels took his soul away and he passed away. And he passed away happily. He was happy to go. Why was he happy to go? Very interesting. I think that's a lesson. When I was reading about it, really it brought tears to my eyes. He was happy to go because he knew he is going back to that heaven that he came from. He knew he's going back to Allah subhanahu wa ta'ala, and he was happy to go because he had problems here on the earth. He had tests, he had difficulties. He first hunted for his wife, then he had the problems with his children and so on. And now he had to taste death, but that death was getting him to Allah subhanahu wa ta'ala. And from this, there is a narration. Allah subhanahu wa ta'ala tells us through the lips of Muhammad sallallahu alayhi wa sallam, Tuhfatul mu'minil mawtu. The gift of a true believer is death. 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
2: Alhamdulillah Rabbil Alameen, wa salatu wa salamu ala ashrafil anbiya wal mursaleen wa ala alihi wa ashabihi ajma'in. Not bad. My brothers and

myself and you that there are two worlds. There's a world that is visible, material, physical, and another world which is invisible. It's not material, it's not physical, but spiritual. In Arabic, we call them al-alam al-shahada wal-alam al-ghayb. And Islam begins with iman bil-ghayb. 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And the first quality of the muttaqeen is الَّذِينَ يُؤْمِنُونَ بِالْغَيْبِ. The muttaqeen, Allah said, this book is a book in which there is no doubt, and this book is guidance for the muttaqoon. And who are the muttaqoon? The people who believe in al-ghayb. I want to remind myself and you that there is an intrinsic relationship between these two worlds. What we do in the visible world creates ripples in the invisible world, which return to us in the form of halat, in the form of conditions. And these conditions manifest their effect both individually in our personal lives as well as collectively in society and in the world. And Allah subhanahu wa ta'ala said about this, where He said, ظَهَرَ الْفَسَادُ فِي الْبَرِّ وَالْبَحْرِ بِمَا كَسَبَتْ أَيْدِ النَّاسِ. 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Allah subhanahu wa ta'ala said, evil has appeared, fitna has appeared, fasad has appeared on the land and the sea because of what the hands of people, hands of men have earned by the means of committing sins and oppression and evil deeds. And Allah says, this evil has appeared and the people are in difficulties, and these conditions have happened so that Allah subhanahu wa ta'ala can make them get a taste of the part, a part of the taste of what they have done, in order that they may return to Allah subhanahu wa ta'ala. In another place, Allah subhanahu wa ta'ala said, وَلَنُزِيقَنَّهُمْ مِنَ الْعَذَابِ الْأَدْنَى دُونَ الْعَذَابِ الْأَكْبَرِ لَعَلَّهُمْ يَرْجِعُونَ. Allah said, we give them a taste, a small taste with a small punishment before the big punishment, so that they return to us and save themselves from the big punishment. And then Allah subhanahu wa ta'ala said, قُلْ سِيرُوا فِي الْأَرْضِ كَيْفَ كَانَ آقِبَةُ الَّذِينَ مِنْ قَبْلِ. He said to His Nabi sallallahu alayhi wa sallam, He said, go and travel in the land and see what was the ending of those of you who came before you. كَانُوا أَكْثَرُهُمْ مُشْرِكِينَ. He said, truly, most of them were mushrikeen. They were people who committed shirk. We hear stories of various things. The other day I was reading the latest report on Mohenjo-Daro and Harappa, the two pre-Vedic civilizations in the Sindh Valley. And they said that when they excavated those the dwellings, very high level of sophistication and development of the towns with underground drainage and all sorts of things which we can't imagine 6,000 years ago. But they said there was actually food in the pots. And people died with their eyes open. People died as if they were dying in a state of surprise. Now, till today, they don't know what happened. How is it that such a highly sophisticated civilization just one day died? And there is no volcano nearby. There is no sign of any flood. And there is no nothing to say that it is because of this thing that this civilization was destroyed. But they were destroyed. And literally, food is still in the pots. And Allah subhanahu wa ta'ala says, go and see. We don't go and see, we don't go and do tourism for the sake of tourism and, you know, go around with jaw hanging open and eyes wide and saying, wow, or something. No. Go and see. See so that we get some sabak from this, some lesson from this. After all, today we live in a world which is, subhanAllah, I think characterized, if there is one quality that one can say what characterizes this world, I would say it is the term, I would want to use the term arrogance. We are probably at a level of arrogance never before seen. We believe that we are the most scientifically developed, we are the most clever, the smartest, the sexiest, the strongest, the works. That's not true. That's simply not true. History tells us there were people before us who were far more sophisticated, who had
scientific knowledge that we cannot even, we can only conjecture.

You know, how did people move huge blocks of stone when they built the pyramid of Cheops, for example? How did they move them? What were the machines that were available at that time? How come there's no sign of any of those machines? The pyramid is there. What happened to all those cranes or whatever? Maybe they used helicopters. Allah knows best what they use. Now, the point is that, you know, how did these people do? And there is any number of such things. And it's a good thing to read, because that's how, inshallah, we get some knowledge. So Allah subhanahu wa ta'ala saying, go and see what happened to them. And don't go on the same path, because if that happened to them, then obviously the same thing will happen to you. Two worlds. Both of these worlds intrinsically linked. Allah subhanahu wa ta'ala tells us in the ayat which I recited just before you, was from Surah Ar-Rum. Allah subhanahu wa ta'ala tells us that the turmoil, that the earthquakes, the diseases, the epidemics, tornadoes, tsunamis, wildfires, Allah subhanahu wa ta'ala says these are not random happenings. We call them natural phenomena. We have no doubt about that. They are natural phenomena. The issue is, why did this happen? The issue is why. The issue is not that it's, we are not saying it's not a natural phenomena. Of course it's a natural phenomena, but why? And Allah subhanahu wa ta'ala is saying this happens because of the deeds of people. Now for the aql, which is stuck in this world, in the material world, it is very difficult to understand this connection. We can't see this connection. And that is the reason why Anbiya came. Anbiya did not come to teach us new ways of agriculture or how to make planes or trains. Anbiya came for one reason and one reason only, which is to show us the connection between this world and the next world. Khalas. Only one reason. For the bi'asat of all the Anbiya, they came to show us the connection between this world and the next world. And to tell us that two things happen. There's a connection between this world and the next world in terms of the rewards of the deeds when we die. But there is also a connection between this world and the next world about the conditions that happen to us because of our deeds. So the two things which happen. One is our deeds bring about certain conditions, positive or negative, in this life itself. And then those deeds also earn for us rewards which are positive or negative. And to teach this connection, the Anbiya came. Now people might say, you know, how is it that if I do something wrong, if I'm indulging in something haram and I know this is wrong but I'm still doing it, how can you say that there is a link between this and that? Now, as far as I'm concerned, or far as anybody else is concerned, what bigger proof do we have than the ayat of the Quran? And then of course we have to say take it or leave it, because if you don't want to accept the ayat of the Quran, then you know. But the important thing to understand is that we see by means of our knowledge. The point I want to make here, we don't see because we have eyes. When we say see, what do we mean? We mean, do we recognize what we are seeing? If you show somebody who has never seen a cell phone in their lives, you show him the cell phone. He's seeing the cell phone just like you and I are seeing the cell phone. But does he know what it is? No, he's never seen it before. So can he say, I saw a cell phone? He said, I saw something. I don't know what I saw. But a person who has knowledge understands what this cell phone is, he understands what it is, he understands what it can do, and so on and so forth. To give you another example, someone who doesn't understand agriculture, if he sees a farmer planting, what is he going to say? I want you to use your imagination a little bit, because we all understand agriculture, so this needs a little bit of a stretch. If someone who does not understand agriculture, if he sees a farmer planting, what will he say? He will say he's throwing away good food. He's throwing away good grain into the soil. He's putting, you know, good grain and burying it in the dirt. But the farmer is seeing it with his knowledge. He's not throwing away food. He is ensuring that future generations will continue to eat. If he does not put that grain into the soil, there will be no food for anyone to eat. We see with our knowledge. And that is the reason why the knowledge of Wahi, the knowledge of Allah subhanahu wa ta'ala's deen is so important. Because it helps us to understand where we live, how we live, and how we can live a very beautiful life. To understand this whole issue of seeing and so forth, and to understand this connection between this dunya al-alamul shahada and the other dunya al-alamul ghaib, I want to draw to your attention two words. One word is how, and the other word is why. I want you to keep these two words in mind. How and why. And the reason I'm saying this is I'm going to give

give you an example, and with this I will illustrate for you what we mean by this connection. Supposing you invite me to your house and you cook this wonderful Hyderabadi biryani. And I ask you, how did you do this? So you explain to me the entire recipe. Say, you know, you take the rice and the meat and you do this and you do this and you put these spices and so on and so forth. You explain to me the whole recipe. When I'm asking you, what's the question I'm asking you? How did you cook this? Yes? Now, say I'm so overwhelmed and amazed and grateful and thankful to you for your wonderful hospitality. I say to you, brother, no, why did you take all this trouble? Why did you cook this? And what do you answer? You tell me the same recipe all over again. You say, take a pot and put meat in it and put rice. I say, excuse me, hello. I asked you, how do you cook the biryani? And you told me, take the pot and put the meat and put the rice. I understand, perfectly correct answer. But I'm asking you, why did you cook it? And you're telling me, take the pot and put the meat and put the rice. I mean, you know, I'm asking you two different questions and you're giving me the same answer for both the questions. You get the point I'm making? What is the meaning of how? How refers to the method of something. How does this happen? What is the method? Why refers to the reason why it happens. Not the method. Not the method. Why refers to the reason. How refers to the method. We cannot have the same answer for how and why. So why do the people give you the same answer? For example, you ask somebody, how does an earthquake happen? They tell you, movement of tectonic plates. How did a tsunami happen? Movement of tectonic plates in the bottom of the ocean creates a wave which travels at 900 miles an hour, and when it piles up on the beach, it goes up to a height of 80 feet, 90 feet, 100 feet, and it forms everything. Very nice. Correct explanation, correct answer for the question, how do earthquakes happen? Now I turn the same question and I say, excuse me, tell me, why do earthquakes happen? They tell you, movement of tectonic plates, when it happens at the bottom of the ocean, creates... Hello, hold on. I asked you, how do earthquakes happen? The method by which an earthquake is created, you gave me an answer. I'm asking you a second question. Why do earthquakes happen? You give me the same answer. I don't accept the same answer. I need a reason. Why? What is the reason? Why do earthquakes happen? Movement of tectonic plates is not the reason. I want you to understand this very clearly. It's not the reason. It is the method. We're not denying that. We're not saying there is some other reason. No. Reason is something else. Method is something else. Why is it the scientists of the world give you that answer? Because there is only one who can give the answer for the reason. And who is that? The one who makes the tectonic plates move. He's the same one who told us, Wal Jibala Autada, he said, I created the mountain to fix the tectonic plate. Then why does it move? Because the one who created the mountain to fix it can unfix it if he wants. Reason. What is the reason? What did Nabi sallallahu alaihi wasallam say? From the ilm of the wahi, he said, when shamelessness and promiscuity and prostitution and homosexuality and all the stuff that we call lifestyle choice happens in the world, Allah subhanahu wa ta'ala will send earthquakes. Today we see in various nations, things which we have never seen before. We're seeing unprecedented floods. We are seeing huge fires. We are seeing tornadoes. We are seeing tsunamis. We are seeing earthquakes. And what do people say? Natural phenomena. Well, as I said, whoever said it's not natural. Of course it is natural. But unless you look at why, early warning systems are not going to save you from earthquakes. Early warning systems, Japan had the best of them, didn't save them from the tsunami. Didn't save them from the earthquake. Early warning systems will not save you from it. What will save you from it? Actions that prevent the hukam for earthquakes from descending. The one who sends the earthquake is the one who can stop it, not you and me. Why and how? And that is the reason why we must understand this issue of why and how. If we want to understand the intrinsic relationship between this world and the next. Now Allah subhanahu wa ta'ala told us the reasons for calamities. I'm not giving you my theories. I'm telling you dalail from the Quran. The whys. Allah subhanahu wa ta'ala is telling us why things happen. Reasons for calamities. Allah subhanahu wa ta'ala said in Surah Ash-Shura,
وما أصابكم من

musibatin fabima kasabat aydikum wa ya'fu an kaseer. Allah subhanahu wa ta'ala said, whatever misfortune befalls you, it is because of what your own hands have earned. And He pardons much. Allah subhanahu wa ta'ala is saying that Allah does not give you a misfortune for everything you do. If Allah gave us, may Allah protect us. If Allah gave us something for everything we do, then we would simply, I don't know what would happen to us. But some things, when we go overboard, when we are doing something and we insist on doing wrong and insist on doing sin and all sorts of stuff, then something happens. And Allah subhanahu wa ta'ala is saying, when that thing happens, when, for example, you are in the peak of physical condition and you get a disease, there's no earthly reason why you should be getting that disease, because you are in the peak of physical condition. And what does your akal tell you? Eat less, exercise more, blah, blah, blah, blah, blah, and therefore you will be healthy. Alhamdulillah, nothing wrong with that logic. However, it does not take into account the connection between this world and the next. What about in this peak physical condition? What are you doing with that peak physical condition? Are you using that peak physical condition in the obedience of Allah or in the disobedience of Allah? I got enormous stamina and I use it to dance in the disco all night. And I'm not tired. I don't get sleep. I don't get sleepy or anything. Peak physical condition. What am I doing with that peak physical condition? Allah has given me wealth, and what do I do with the wealth? I use the wealth for haram. I take it from haram. I use it for haram. I use sources of interest. I use all sorts of stuff. And I'm using that wealth in the disobedience of Allah subhanahu wa ta'ala. What am I doing with the ni'mat of Allah subhanahu wa ta'ala? Disease comes. Now this disease is not supposed to come because I'm in peak physical condition. So what do I do? What does the dunya tell you? The dunya says, now is the time when you spend the money from this hospital to that hospital to that hospital to that hospital. Allah told you, don't earn on interest. Allah said, do not use riba. You use the riba, you earn money because of interest. Now Allah will make you spend it from hospital to hospital to hospital to hospital. But what should you do? Read the Quran, read what Allah subhanahu wa ta'ala is saying. وَمَا أَسَابَتُم مِّن مُّسِيبَةٍ. In one place Allah said, إِلَّا بِإِذْنِ اللَّهِ. Doesn't come without the izn of Allah subhanahu wa ta'ala. In Surah Ash-Shura, Allah said, وَمَا أَسَابَكُم مِّن مُّسِيبَةٍ فَبِمَا كَسَبَتْ أَيْدِيكُمْ. The musibah which has come from you is a result of your deeds. It came because of how you chose to spend your life. Allah gave you health. What did you do with that health? Allah gave you wealth. What did you do with that wealth? Allah gave you power and influence. What did you do with that power and influence? Allah gave you beauty. What did you do with that beauty? In another place, Allah subhanahu wa ta'ala said in Surah Nisa, فَكَيْفَ إِذَا أَصَابَتْهُمْ مُصِيبَةٌ بِمَا قَدَّمَتْ أَيْدِيهِمْ ثُمَّ جَاءُوكَ يَحْلِفُونَ بِاللَّهِ إِنْ أَرَدْنَا إِلَّا إِحْسَانًا وَتَوْفِيقًا. Allah said, how then when a calamity befalls them because of what their hands have sent forth? See, the Quran again and again and again links calamities directly to personal actions. Does Allah know, or do I know, or do you know? So Allah says that how then when a calamity befalls them because of what their hands have sent forth, they come to you swearing by Allah, we meant no more than goodwill and conciliation. How and why? Allah subhanahu wa ta'ala mentions the people of Firaun and their rebellious actions. Allah subhanahu wa ta'ala said, فَأَرْسَلْنَا عَلَيْهِمُ الطُّوفَانَ وَالْجَرَادَ وَالْقُمَّلَ وَالضَّفَادِيَ وَالدَّمَ آيَاتٍ مُفَصَّلَاتٍ فَاسْتَكْبَرُوا وَكَانُوا قَوْمًا مُجْرِمِينَ.

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Look at the issues of calamities that are coming on countries one after another like a train. Allah subhanahu wa ta'ala said about the people of Fir'aun, and remember, the people of Fir'aun were no fools. Fools don't build things like the pyramids.

Fools do not create a civilization that probably has no parallel in the world. It comes because of great intelligence. It comes because of great knowledge. But in spite of all the intelligence in the world, it is possible to get misguided and it is possible to fall into the trap of shaitan. Let us warn ourselves. So Allah subhanahu wa ta'ala says, because of their rebelliousness and because of their sins, what happened? Allah subhanahu wa ta'ala says, we sent on them the flood, the locusts, the lice, the frogs, the blood, succession of manifest signs. Yet they remained arrogant and they were of those people who were mujrimun. And when the punishment fell on them, they said, they came to Musa alayhi salam and they said, oh Musa, invoke your Rabb for us because of his promise to you. If you will remove the punishment from us, indeed we shall believe in you and we will let the Bani Israel go with you. But when we removed the punishment from them to a fixed term, which they had to reach, behold, they broke the word. So we took retribution from them. We drowned them in the sea because they denied and belied our ayat and were heedless upon them. What is clear from this? Two things. Number one, that our deeds create and earn for us misfortune after misfortune after misfortune. Number one. Number two, and what happens as a result of that if we don't learn the lesson and we continue with those activities that brought about those misfortunes, what happens? Allah subhanahu wa ta'ala finally closes the lid. Allah will destroy completely. And therefore one must understand it's not just a matter of playing games with Allah subhanahu wa ta'ala. So what is the solution? The solution is from Surah An-Nuh, where Allah subhanahu wa ta'ala mentioned the advice that Nuh alayhi salam gave to his people. Again, rebellious people who were doing things again and again and again. What did Nuh alayhi salam say to them? فَقُلْتُ اسْتَغْفِرُوا رَبَّكُمْ إِنَّهُ كَانَ غَفَّارًا وَيُرْسِلِ السَّمَاءَ عَلَيْكُمْ مِدْرَارًا وَيُمْدِدْكُمْ بِأَمْوَالٍ وَبَنِينَ وَيَجْعَلْ لَكُمْ جَنَّاتٍ وَيَجْعَلْ لَكُمْ أَنْهَارًا. Allah subhanahu wa ta'ala said, Nuh alayhi salam said to them, Nuh alayhi salam said, I said to them, ask forgiveness from your Rabb. Verily he is of forgiving. He will send rain to you in abundance. He will give you increase in wealth and children. And he will bestow on you gardens. And he will bestow on you rivers. Meaning Allah subhanahu wa ta'ala will give you all the comforts and the wealth and the power of this world. If you make tawbah and you turn yourself away from the misguidance and from the rebelliousness that you were engaged in. Direct link between our actions and the conditions that happen and come upon us. Direct link. From the hayat of the Sahaba, from the seerah of Umar ibn al-Khattab radiallahu anhu, we remember the incident of Sa'd ibn Abi Waqqas radiallahu anhu when he was sent as the commanding general to fight against the Persians in the famous battle of Qadsiyah. Umar ibn al-Khattab radiallahu anhu advised his brother and his general, Sa'd ibn Abi Waqqas radiallahu anhu, one of the just see who these two people are. Both of them are from the Ashar al-Mubashara. Both of them are from the 10 people who were promised Jannah in this life itself. Sa'd bin Abi Waqqas is an uncle of Rasulullah sallallahu alaihi wasallam. Umar ibn al-Khattab radiallahu anhu, you know who he is. What is the advice he is giving Sa'd bin Abi Waqqas? He says to him, fear your sins more than you fear the enemy, as your sins are more dangerous to you than the enemy. Ajeeb, eh? Today when we look at these stories of the Sahaba, sometimes we feel like it's some fairy tale or something. You know, how did people live like this? What did they say? What did they mean? He says, fear your sins more than you fear the enemy, because your sins are more dangerous to you than the enemy. He says, we Muslims are only victorious over our enemy because their sins are more than ours. And he says, not for any other reason. If our sins are equal to those of the, they don't have to become more. He says, if our sins are equal to that of the enemy, Allah subhanahu wa ta'ala will give the victory to the enemy because he has more force and more weapons and more armies. Sa'd bin Abi Waqqas radiallahu anhu took this advice. And there was a man in his army whose name was Abu Mahjan al-Thaqafi radiallahu anhu. Abu Mahjan al-Thaqafi radiallahu anhu used to drink alcohol. So he was imprisoned several times and he was beaten and so on and so forth. But you know, maybe he was an alcoholic or Allah knows best. But So Sa'd bin Abi Waqqas, when he got this advice from Sayyidina Umar ibn al-Khattab, he caught hold of Abu Mahjan and he stuck him in the prison. He locked him up. He said, we don't want you because your sins are going to affect all of us.

So we will not allow you to fight this battle because your sins will affect everyone. And do remember this. The sins of one can affect the others. So he locked up Abu Mahjan. Now Abu Mahjan, they described this. They said there was a pavilion, a kind of palace, small palace, which was on a hill. And Sa'd bin Abi Waqqas radiallahu anhu was very ill. He became totally bedridden during this battle. And he was on a balcony and he was watching the battle happening. And that was on a slope and a maidan. And Abu Mahjan was in the prison, in the bottom of the, on the ground floor, for example. Now Abu Mahjan is seeing the soldiers fighting. They are his brothers, they are the Sahaba, the army of the Muslims. He's seeing them fighting and he feels so bad and so sad. He said, I should be there. I mean, why am I in this prison? So he composed some lines of poetry and he lamented his fate. Now the wife of Sa'd ibn Abi Waqqas radiallahu anhu passed by and she used to give him food and so on. So he told her, please release me. I will go and fight. I will come back here and put on my shackles. So initially she said, no. She said, I'm not going to do that. You are under the order of the general and I will not release you. But then he composed these lines of poetry and so on and so forth. She got so affected that she released him. Now he had no weapons. So he took the sword of Sa'd bin Abi Waqqas radiallahu anhu. He took the horse of Sa'd bin Abi Waqqas radiallahu anhu. He took the armor of Sa'd bin Abi Waqqas radiallahu anhu. He wrapped his head up in a cloth so nobody could recognize him and he went. Now Sa'd bin Abi Waqqas radiallahu anhu is seeing from the balcony. He says, this looks like my horse. He said, now who is riding my horse? And he said, then he thought to himself, no, my horse is here. I mean, I'm here, my horse is here. So maybe I'm seeing something. This happened for 3 days. For 3 days, every morning, Abu Mahjan would leave, he would go and he would fight and do tremendous deeds of valor. And in the evening, he would come back and put on his own chains. And next morning, he would do the same thing. Finally, Sa'd bin Abi Waqqas radiallahu anhu got very suspicious. So he came down and he saw this whole thing. And he was so impressed by the whole thing of Abu Mahjan and his passion for Allah subhanahu wa ta'ala, that he said, Wallahi, from today, by Allah, I will not put you in prison. And Abu Mahjan said, Wallahi, from today, I will not drink alcohol. So, alhamdulillah, it has a good ending, the story. But the point I'm making is that the deeds of one person, the reason I'm saying this is because today, sometimes we get very upset. You know, if somebody corrects us or if somebody, we find someone doing something wrong and you want to correct them, people say, boss, leave it alone now. What is it to you? Why the hell do you have to say something about it and you get a bad name and everybody is upset and so on. Let him do. What does it matter to you? He will answer to Allah subhanahu wa ta'ala for himself. Why is it? What's your problem? People tell you all this. But do remember, Umar ibn al-Khattab radiallahu anhu said, the deeds of one person will affect everybody. Do it nicely. I'm not saying going beat up somebody, no. Do it nicely, but speak the truth. Even if that makes you unpopular. Doesn't matter. Doesn't matter. Let them not vote for you. Doesn't matter. But speak the truth. Even if it makes you unpopular. Because at least you would have done your duty of Amar bil Ma'ruf wa Nahi anil Munkar. Another story of this, which shows about the actions and the issue of how Allah subhanahu wa ta'ala's decisions of victory come on the basis of deeds, not on the basis of power and wealth and military force, is from the Battle of Mota. This was the first battle between the Muslims and the Romans. First time the Muslims were facing the Romans. And Abu Huraira radiallahu anhu had just accepted Islam. He accepted Islam in the campaign of Khaybar. And he was a new Muslim. And he was sent in this battle of Mota. And Abu Huraira radiallahu anhu narrates that he said, when we went there and when we came close, he said, Barikha Basari. He said, my eyes were completely dazzled. I couldn't see. He said, the sight of the Roman legions with their weaponry and their discipline and their arrangement and the brocade and gold and silk. And he said, I was absolutely astonished. This army we are going to fight. We are going to fight this army. And remember, the people in Mota, there were 200,000 of them. There were 100,000 Romans. And there were 100,000 Christian Arabs. And the Muslims were 10,000. Abdullah bin Umar radiallahu anhu says that we were like a white dot on a black bull. He says that was how we were like a white spot on a black bull.

And Ajib, it's about from this bat, from this, that this is the battle when three of the ulul azam among the Sahaba were shaheed, and finally Khalid bin Walid radiallahu anhu was given the command of the army, and Khalid bin Walid in one day broke 7 swords. And finally he got a Yemeni broadsword in his hand, which is a huge piece of steel, and that, he said, stayed with me till the end of the day. Imagine, he broke 7 swords. I mean, what kind of fighting, what kind of people, subhanAllah, Ajib. Now, Abu Huraira radiallahu anhu said, I was standing there and I saw this and I was absolutely dazzled. I couldn't. And the fear showed on Abu Huraira's face, radiallahu anhu. And next to Abu Huraira was a senior Sahabi, one of the Badriyin, Thabit bin Arqam, radiallahu anhu. Thabit bin Arqam saw Abu Huraira and he saw his face and he smiled. And he said, Abu Huraira, looks like you are seeing something big, huh? So Abu Huraira laughed. He said, Shah Shaykh, I mean, big, look at this. You mean you don't see this? And Thabit bin Arqam radiallahu anhu then told him something which is the senior Muslim handing down his wisdom to the junior. Thabit bin Arqam radiallahu anhu said, Abu Huraira, you were not with us in Badr. Because then you would know that Allah does not give us victory based on our numbers. Hey? This is Islam. This is Islam. He's not telling you fight this way, that way, this tactic, that tactic. No. He's saying Allah does not give us victory based on numbers. He said Allah gives us victory based on our obedience to Allah subhanahu wa ta'ala. Abdullah bin Umar radiallahu anhu says that battle, he says, we raised our hands and we made dua. And we said, Ya Rabba Muhammad, unsur ummata Muhammad. He said, we made dua. We said, Ya Rabba Muhammad, unsur ummata Muhammad. Ya Rabba Muhammad, unsur ummata Muhammad. O Rabb of Muhammad, help the ummah of Muhammad, sallallahu alayhi wa sallam. And Abdullah bin Umar says, I saw the sky part. I saw the sky tear open. And I saw the angels descending. He said, we could see the tail of the turban of Jibreel alayhi salam, who was leading the army of angels. He said, we saw the tail of his turban flat, horizontal, with the speed of the descent. And he said, we saw the sun shining on their spears. But to be able to raise your hands and say, Ya Rabba Muhammad, unsur ummata Muhammad, those hands first, before that day, have to be raised in the obedience of Allah. Those hands before that day have to be raised in dua to Allah subhanahu wa ta'ala in tahajjud. Those hands before that day must never be raised in the disobedience of Allah or in the oppression of anybody or in the breaking of any law of Allah subhanahu wa ta'ala or in the breaking of any sunnah of Muhammadur Rasulullah sallallahu alayhi wa sallam. Only then those hands will have the power that when you stand facing the enemy, you raise the hand and you say, Ya Rabba Muhammad, unsurum Muhammad, then the same Rabb who is the Malikul Junudu Samawati Wal Ard, he is the Malik of the angels, he is the Malik of the armies of the heavens and the earth, will then send down those armies in for your assistance. But that will happen only for those hands which are raised in that way, which have before this time earned that position to call down the armies of the angels, because then only will that happen. It does not happen for people whose hands are raised in the disobedience of Allah subhanahu wa ta'ala all their lives, and when they get into trouble, they say, Ya Rabba Muhammad, unsur ummata Muhammad. Nah, it doesn't work. Does not work. My brothers and sisters, I remind myself and I remind you that we must be very, very, very, very sure, and we must be very, very clear that it is the obedience of Allah subhanahu wa ta'ala and the following of the sunnah of his Nabi sallallahu alayhi wa sallam which is the only way of success in this world and the next. There is no other way. Remove this thought from your mind. There is no other way. There is only one way. And Alhamdulillah Rabbil Alameen, Allah subhanahu wa ta'ala has opened our hearts to that way. We are sitting here as people who accept this and who believe this. Now we have to go one step further and start acting on it. Because just believing alone is not sufficient. We have to actually act on this. It is necessary to correct our lives. It is necessary to correct the lives of our friends and relatives who live with us, because their evil will also affect you. I recall the hadith of Rasulullah.

where he said that the people on the lower deck of a ship, if they make a hole in the bottom to get water, and the people on the upper deck do not say anything, if they allow them to do that, the whole ship will sink. The whole ship will sink. If the people on the top are saying, doesn't matter, they are doing their own thing, they will answer for their deeds, but they will sink you in the process. They will answer for their deeds. Allah will not ask you about their deeds, but they will sink you in the process, because we are interlinked and we are connected. And that is the reason why Allah subhanahu wa ta'ala mentioned in Surah Ar-Ra'd and in other places, إِنَّ اللَّهَ لَا يُغَيِّرُ مَا بِقَوْمٍ حَتَّى يُغَيِّرُ مَا بِأَنفُسِهِمْ. Sometimes there is a misunderstanding about this ayah. Allah subhanahu wa ta'ala said, Allah will not change the conditions of a people unless they change it themselves. And sometimes the misconception is people think that this refers to people who are in hardship. But actually it does not refer. The ayah is talking about people who are leading a good life. Allah says, Allah will not change their good condition until they change it themselves. What does it mean? It means that their good condition leads them into sin, and when their sin becomes more and more and more, Allah subhanahu wa ta'ala then brings about calamities on them. So Allah subhanahu wa ta'ala said, إِنَّ اللَّهَ لَا يُغَيِّرُ مَا بِقَوْمٍ حَتَّى يُغَيِّرُ مَا بِأَنفُسِهِمْ وَإِذَا أَرَادَ اللَّهُ بِقَوْمٍ سُوءًا فَلَا مَرَدَّ لَهُ وَمَا لَهُمْ مِن دُونِهِ مِن وَالٍ. The full ayah, Surah Al-Ra'd, Allah said, verily Allah will not change the good condition of a people as long as they do not change their state of goodness themselves by committing sins and by disobeying Allah subhanahu wa ta'ala. But when Allah subhanahu wa ta'ala wills a people's punishment, then there is no turning back. And they will not find besides Allah subhanahu wa ta'ala anyone as a helper or a protector. I remind myself and I remind you to fear Allah subhanahu wa ta'ala, to have taqwa of Allah subhanahu wa ta'ala, to do only that which is pleasing to Allah subhanahu wa ta'ala, and not be misguided and not be worried about who that makes you popular or unpopular with. Does not matter. They will not come in your khabar or my khabar. In our khabar we stand alone. Before Allah we stand alone. So let us talk about pleasing Allah subhanahu wa ta'ala. Let us live our lives in a way which is pleasing to Allah subhanahu wa ta'ala. Let us give da'wah to people to lead lives in a way that pleases Allah subhanahu wa ta'ala. Let us talk about goodness, because what one does will affect the others. And therefore let us ensure that none of us fall into disobedience, because all of us would like to have a beautiful, healthy, calm, peaceful and harmonious life. Yes or no? So let us work towards that. What is wrong? What is wrong? If somebody is inviting you towards a life which is beautiful in this world and the next world, what is wrong? Alhamdulillah, this is very good. And so let us work towards that by looking at our own actions and by helping others to look at their actions. And then remember, what is the solution? فَقُلْتُ اسْتَغْفِرُوا رَبَّكُمْ. We make istighfar to Allah subhanahu wa ta'ala. We make tawbah to Allah subhanahu wa ta'ala. We ask Allah subhanahu wa ta'ala to forgive us with the full and complete certainty that Allah subhanahu wa ta'ala accepts tawbah. No matter what we have done, Allah will forgive if we ask forgiveness sincerely. So we ask Allah subhanahu wa ta'ala sincerely to forgive all our sins and to be pleased with us and to give us hayatan tayyiba fil hayati dunya fi in the dunya, and also to give us jannatul firdausul a'la. When we die, we ask Allah subhanahu wa ta'ala to bless and give Jannatul Firdausul A'la bi ghairi hisab to the mother of Nasir Bhai, who is sitting here, who passed away. We ask Allah subhanahu wa ta'ala to forgive her and to give her Jannatul Firdausul A'la without hisab. And to the father of Umar Bhai, who is somewhere, I can't see him now. Anyway, he's here. Ah, there he is. Of Umar Bhai, his father, who passed away, may Allah subhanahu wa ta'ala wash their sins and may Allah subhanahu wa ta'ala be pleased with them. May Allah subhanahu wa ta'ala expand their qubur and make their qabr into a garden of Jannah and give them or mafroosha of the Jannah in their khabar, and line their khubur with the furniture and the furnishings of the Jannah, and open a door from in their a window in their khabar, so that the breeze of Jannah comes and they sleep in contentment and peace till Allah subhanahu wa ta'ala gathers them and all of us together. And we ask Allah to gather us all together in His rahmah under His arsh, and be pleased with us and save us from the turmoil of the day of judgment, and to keep us in His
in his peace and in his protection until he enters us into Jannatul Firdausul Ala bi ghayri hisab with Muhammadur Rasulullah sallallahu alayhi wa sallam. Subhana rabbika rabbil izzati.

0: كما يصفون وسلام على المرسلين والحمد لله رب العالمين.
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2: لا تقل لوحدي أو كيف السبيل.
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3: My dear brothers and sisters in Islam, we are all painfully aware of what is happening right now as we speak amongst a Muslim minority called the Rohingya in the land of Burma or Myanmar. And before we even begin to help our brothers and sisters, the first thing we need to do is to understand who they are and what is going on. Know, my dear brothers and sisters, that the land that was called Burma is now called Myanmar. And Myanmar is the name that its own inhabitants give to the land. Burma is the name the British gave to it. And Myanmar is, like the majority of countries of that province, born out of the legacy of British colonialism. Like India, like Pakistan, like Bangladesh, Burma as well is born out of British colonialism. And the modern nation state of Myanmar, which was called Burma before, as we said, comes from the ashes that were left by the fires of British colonialists. The majority of people of Burma are Buddhists, but they follow a branch of Buddhism called Theravada Buddhism. Buddhism is divided into three branches, and the people of Burma primarily follow a branch of Buddhism called Theravada. And within the Theravada branch, there is a particular strand that is followed by the people of Burma, and the people of Burma follow what is called the Bamar, B-A-M-A-R, the Bamar strand of Theravada Buddhism. And the Bamar peoples are the majority of Myanmar. So the majority of Myanmar are Buddhists, and they are ethnically called the Bamar people. It is important to note that since 1946 up until recently, Myanmar was ruled by a military dictatorship. It was a very strict military junta that did not allow any freedom of speech. It did not allow protests. And it was in that climate that opposition against the government began by local people. And this opposition was led primarily by a lady who is now the person in charge of Myanmar or Burma. And this lady eventually won the Nobel Peace Prize. We should all be aware of her name. It is Aung San Suu Kyi. Aung San Suu Kyi. And she is, by the way, the daughter of the person who was called the father of modern Burma. Her father was the one who led the opposition against the British. Her father clamored for independence. So her father, and his name actually is Aung San, the first two, Aung San. Her name is Aung San Suu Kyi. So the first two words are the father, and the last two you added is the daughter. The father was the primary figure to fight against the British, to declare independence. He was assassinated, and this was a young girl at the time. So she is raised in the legacy of anti-colonialism, in the legacy of freedom. And she then becomes the voice of opposition against the military dictatorship. Back in the 60s, 70s, 80s, she becomes the voice of opposition. Eventually, she is arrested, she is tortured, she is put under house arrest, she is sent into exile. They attempt to silence her. Many of you are aware of what happened in the 80s and 90s. She was exiled to England. She began a resistance movement, and slowly but surely, the people began supporting her until finally in the 90s, the late 90s, the military government essentially had to withdraw and collapse. And in the early 2000s, her party ran for election in a first free and fair election, and she won with a landslide victory. Okay, think of Nelson Mandela in South Africa. She was the only candidate, the most popular candidate, and her party wins with a landslide victory. Unfortunately, after she won and her party won, from being persecuted, they then became persecutors themselves. From being people who know what it feels like to be persecuted, they are now in charge, and they are now leading one of the worst campaigns that this country has seen. And this government, as we said, it follows a strand of Buddhism called Bamar Theravada Buddhism. The Bamar Buddhist strand is actually a very, very racist strand of Buddhism. Think of the worst of the Tea Party, the worst of the far right, that mixes elements of Christianity, elements of white supremacy, elements of far right nationalism, elements of pseudo-patriotism, and they use it to basically talk out against minorities, against Muslims, like everybody. We're familiar with that strand here in America. Imagine that strand isn't just a minority. That strand is a majority in this land of Myanmar. Okay, the people support that violent

racist interpretation of Buddhism and of their Myanmar or Burmese values. And just to give you an example, the government has officially declared 8 ethnicities to be real Burmese, real Myanmar people. And all other ethnicities are considered to be foreigners. Now, there are hundreds of mini ethnicities in this land, just like any land. But the government has declared only 8 of them to be officially recognized. And obviously the largest, as we said, are the Bamar ethnicity, and they are the ones in charge. So who then are the Rohingya? The Rohingya obviously are not one of those 8. They are one of the smallest of the ethnicities, but they are predominantly Muslim. So the Rohingya are predominantly Muslim. Who are the Rohingya? The Rohingya are a descendants of a civilization that actually used to have an empire, a kingdom, over 500 years ago. And this is a civilization that is called the Arakan civilization. These days it's called the Rakhine, R-A-K-H-I-N-E, Rakhine. Arakan is the classical name, Rakhine is the modern name. Now, the Arakan are not the Bama, they're different ethnicities, different languages. The Arakan peoples had their own kingdom, and it was contemporaneous to the Mughal dynasty. So when the Mughals were around, you also had the Arakan kings, the Arakan, the Rakhine sultans and the Arakan kings. Some of the Arakan people converted to Islam. Some of them did not. Okay. So the ethnicity called the Arakan, some of them converted to Islam because they were neighboring the Mughals of India. And some of them did not. Actually, the majority did not convert. Those who converted, they are called the Rohingya. Okay, so to be very simplistic, and I'm not teaching a professorial class, so don't quote me here. It is a very simplistic understanding. Do not quote me, but for the purposes of our modern knowledge, we can say the Rohingya are the Muslim converts of the Arakan ethnicity. Is that clear? The Rohingya are a small percentage of the larger ethnicity called the Arakan. Is that clear? The Arakan, majority of them remain Buddhists or Hindu. Small percentage converted to Islam. And those who converted are then called Rohingya. Okay? Now, ironically, we shouldn't be surprised. The Arakan ethnicity is one of the 8 that have been declared acceptable in Burma, in Myanmar. Are you guys understanding the double standards here, or do I need to spell it out? The Arakan and the Rohingya are the same blood, the same language, the same culture, the same civilization. What's the one difference? Religion. The Rohingya are Muslim and the Arakan are Buddhists. Of those 8 that the Myanmar government said these are originally from this land is the Arakan people. Can you believe that? And the Rohingya minority speak the same language. They are Arakanese. Their civilization is Arakan. They go, but because they converted, so the government has said, you are not a part of our land. How can they say this? Well, they claim, this is their claim, they claim that these people are not pure Arakan. They are the children of Muslims who came from India, from Bangladesh. They are the intermarried, interracial couples. They got married and these are now ethnically not pure. So there's an element of racism, just like the Nazis of Germany, just like the Aryan supremacy, just like the white supremacy. There's this point of pure blood. Who is pure? So they say, the government and the majority of people, they say that the Rohingya are not pure Arakan. And this is firstly historically inaccurate. And secondly, there is no such thing as pure. We have said this many, many times. There's no such thing as pure Arab, pure white, pure black. These are all things that we have invented. Our DNA, our blood does not tell us apart in that sense. But even from a historical perspective, this is simply not true. And this is because the Arakan peoples, it is well known that they actually converted during the time of the Mughals. And remember, there were no nation states. India, Pakistan, Bangladesh, Burma, these borders were created when? 1948 and beyond. So to claim that before these borders were created, you're worried about where they came from and where they went to. This is a claim that you are taking something from modernity and projecting it back 500 years. The Arakan kingdom actually encompass parts of modern India, parts of modern Bangladesh, and parts of modern Burma.
the Arakan Kingdom. We have coins, and I've seen them. You know, I'm a coin collector. We have coins from the Arakan Dynasty that are minted in

Arabic with the kalima La ilaha illallah Muhammadur Rasulullah. The Arakan dynasty, as we said, some of them converted, some of them remained Buddhist. So the Arakan dynasty encompassed modern India, parts of India, parts of Bangladesh, parts of Burma. So the claim that modern Rohingya all come from Bangladesh historically is false. And then secondly, who cares where they came from? You're not supposed to treat them in this manner. We're going to get to that after a while. And to prove the strong connections between Burma and the rest of the Indian subcontinent, it is well known historically that traders, merchants, people would come from and between these lands. In fact, for those of you who know your Indian history, the Mughal Emperor Aurangzeb, when there was a civil war between him and his brother, and his brother had to flee, his brother fled to what is now modern Burma. And his brother and his descendants remained in Burma. Those of you again who are familiar with Indian history, Shah Bahadur Zafar, the last Mughal Emperor, where was he exiled? To what is now modern Burma. The British sent him to Burma because from the British perspective, this is one of their provinces, like India, like all of it, it's one of their provinces. Like the British sent laborers from India to Guyana, to Trinidad, to South Africa, they also sent people to Burma. From the perspective of the British, it's one land, because they controlled all of it. So for people now to then backtrack and backtrace and say, where do you originally come from? This is not only a racist question, but essentially every civilization comes from another land, another region, and then they settle down here. The Rohingya peoples have been in that region for 500 years. To claim that they are not a part of that land is racist, number one. And number two, who cares where they're from? They're human beings. They don't deserve to be treated in this manner. Nonetheless, the racist claim that the government and the people have is that these Rohingya are not ethnically from our land. They shouldn't be here and they should go back to where they came from. Despite the fact that their language is the language of the Arakan people, their civilization is the civilization of the Arakan people, they have nowhere to go to. To make matters worse, the government has a systematic policy of persecuting them back to the beginning of the land of Burma, of Myanmar. From the 40s, from the beginning, these people have not been given equal share of properties, of rights, of the education. In fact, there were studies done back in the 80s, before the modern persecution began, where a list of apartheid countries was written down. South Africa's number one, as you know. On that list was Burma, and its treatment of the Rohingya was classified as apartheid treatment. This is back in the 80s and 90s. The Rohingya, the Muslims of Burma, and this is the largest Muslim group in Burma, by the way. So the Rohingya were not allowed to get education. They were not allowed to get the jobs of the other people. They were living in ghettos, in separate places. So what's going to happen? Poverty, high rates of crime, petty theft. That when you have to feed your family, you have to do something. And so this fuels the perception, oh, the Rohingya are all terrorists. The Rohingya are all bad people. This is from the 80s and 90s, before the modern issues began. What happened, however, so by the way, I've heard also a footnote here. In the 80s and even before, this led to a mass migration of Rohingya around the world. People began fleeing because they don't want to live in this land. And the government, and this shows you how racist they are, they refused to give them passports. The Rohingya are not allowed to have Myanmar or Burmese passports. They're not allowed to have them. So they have to flee via UN programs that allow you to travel without passports. So the Rohingya to this day, and that's one of the reasons travel is difficult, because if they get a passport, then they can claim we are Burmese, we are Myanmar. How can you mistreat us? So there's an infinite catch-22. The people, the Burmese people, want the Rohingya to leave, but they don't want to give them a passport. Because if they give them a passport, this means we are equal. You're a part of our land. So they are a stateless nation. The United Nations officially calls the Rohingya a stateless nation. Ethnicity, a state. They don't have a state. No state is willing to adopt them. Their own homeland, where they have been for 500 years, does not give them a passport. They can do nothing. So people fled in the 70s, 80s, 90s by the tens of thousands. And there are pockets of Burmese across the Khalij lands, in the western lands, and some of them have risen to fame. In fact, one of the most famous Qurra and the Imams of the Haram, somebody who I personally met in our times and very influenced by his voice, Sheikh Muhammad Ayyub from Medina. He passed away 2 years ago. Sheikh Muhammad Ayyub was the Imam of the Haram in Medina, and he is from the Rohingya. He is from the Rohingya ethnicity. He fled to, his parents fled to
Medina, and he was raised in Medina. Eventually, he became the Imam of the Haram. And by the way, the Burmese Muslims.

The Rohingya are known for emphasizing the Quran, hifz of the Quran. By and large, the Rohingya are very religious folks. They're very pious. They're praying. They have the healthy habit of having their kids memorize the Quran. Is very common amongst them. So alhamdulillah, even in terms of religiosity, they are very well known. Nonetheless, back to our point here. So what happened was, eventually, of course, people are going to fight back. And this fighting began, or the modern phase of persecution began roughly in 2012, when a Muslim shopkeeper and a Buddhist customer had a bit of a fight. The Buddhist customer complained and said, oh, he's doing this and that. So then they went and burnt the shop down and began killing Muslims. They burnt the masjid down. Hundreds of Muslims were massacred in mob mentality. This is spontaneous riots. This is 2012, spontaneous riots. And this demonstrates the danger of dehumanizing another population. What happens when you keep on saying, these people are not a part of us, these people are evil, these people are not fully Burmese or Myanmaris, what's going to happen? At the slightest provocation, just like in Nazi Germany, and the khutbah I gave a few weeks ago, we have to be careful, it's happening here in America with us. This rhetoric that you are not fully the same as us, you don't deserve the same rights as us. Right now we can laugh about it, but 5, 10, 20 years, 30 years of constantly talking like this, what's going to happen? One spark in 2012, and thousands of Muslims were forced to flee. Hundreds were killed. Some of you might remember some of the video footage of children being doused with kerosene and set alight by the Burmese mobs. And the army is standing doing nothing, absolutely nothing in front of their eyes. In fact, later on we learned, not only did they not do something in certain places, the army participated. This is 2012, by the way, before the modern. This is 2012. The army participated. And when you have this power dynamics of men in uniforms and military, and you have civilians, you will also get mass rapes, which from 2012 we have been hearing. May Allah Azza wa Jalla protect our sisters around the world. This is the reality, what happens when you dehumanize a population, claim they're not fully like us, you lose any sympathy for them. And we now have, as we know, rapes, killings, whatnot. So this is 2012. What's going to happen? Obviously, a group of Rohingya form bands and they fight back. And last year, they attacked a military post and they killed some people. And I am not justifying any violence, but I want to say, as an academic, as a professor, the term terrorist is meaningless. As a professor, I'm telling you, not as a Muslim, as a professor, the term terrorist is meaningless. Because who gets to call whom a terrorist? It all depends on who's speaking. So the government can call the Rohingya terrorists because they attacked this military outpost, but they can conveniently neglect what they themselves have been doing for the last 50 years. So as a result of that attack last year, the government has basically lost all traces of humanity. And they have declared the Rohingya en masse to be a fifth column, to be all jihadi, radical, Al-Qaeda inspired. All of this is completely false, as you know. These are civilians. They don't even have an army. They don't even have weapons and arms. But they have declared all of the Rohingya to be people that may be expelled and killed. And from last year, 2016, up until now, there has been a systematic attempt by the military. This isn't now mobs anymore. 2012 was mobs. Now it is the military. And the military has official carte blanche authorization from the government to expel or kill or get rid of the entire Rohingya population. And this is what is happening for the last year in particular. And all of you are painfully aware of the footage that is coming out. All of you are aware of tens of thousands of Muslims whose lives have been destroyed. The butchery, the savagery, the burning of people alive, chopping off of babies. This is well known, and there is video footage as well. There is a documentary, there's pictures that have been taken, and this is something even the UN has declared, and I quote from the UN report, a classic textbook case of genocide. This is from the UN. Classic textbook case of genocide happening right before our eyes. And in particular, I want everybody to be aware of two names, two people that are directly responsible. The first of them, the political leader of Myanmar, and that is Aung San Suu Kyi, as we have said, the daughter of the father of the Burmese country, and the one who won the Nobel Peace Prize when she was a dissident, when she was
against the government, she won the Nobel Peace Prize. Now that she's in office, she has become even worse than the military government was against the Muslims. And this shows us really what can happen when you gain power.

Or Aung San Suu Kyi has publicly defended what the military is doing. And she has claimed that the Muslims are all Al-Qaeda terrorist affiliates, whatnot. And she has in fact canceled public engagements in other lands because she does not want to face the press. So she knows exactly what is going on. And she is the one, in the end of the day, the buck stops with her. She's the one in charge. As well, there has to be religious fanaticism. And there is. Ashin Wiratu. Ashin Wiratu.

0: to this earth. You think of Buddhism, you think of peace. Well, maybe generally, but there are exceptions. And this is one of the main exceptions. He has called for open genocide, for the elimination of the Rohingya people. And he is their...
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0: naturally, when you speak about Uthman radiallahu ta'ala anhu, what's the first thing that comes to your mind? His shyness, and with his shyness, with his haya, comes shyness, softness, modesty, humility. The other defining feature that you have about him is his generosity. Abu Sa'id al-Khudri radiallahu anhu, he says, I once saw Rasulullah sallallahu alayhi wa sallam raising his hands from the beginning of the night until the end of the night, saying, Oh Allah, I am pleased with Uthman, so be pleased with him.
1: When the Prophet ﷺ asked for military equipment for a battle, Uthman ibn Affan, he didn't give used items. He gave what we would be an equivalent of today, fully loaded Humvees. He brought the best camels. He brought the best shields and swords. If it wasn't for the love of Allah, what was it for? Such was the love that he had for him.
2: In the time of Umar ibn Khattab, there was peace and security and there was stability. After Umar ibn Khattab passed away, that's when the fitan started. Then Uthman ibn Affan became the Khalifa. Uthman ibn Affan was killed, was assassinated. The difference between the assassination of Umar and Uthman is that the assassination of Umar was done by a disbeliever. But the assassination of Uthman was done by people under the name of Islam. And that's why it opened the door of this unity.
0: And Uthman radiallahu ta'ala anhu, because of his leniency, does not act harshly towards them. And he says, I do not want a single drop of blood being shed in my cause. But still with that, Ali radiallahu ta'ala anhu places his children, al-Hasan wal-Husayn, to guard Uthman radiallahu ta'ala anhu. On that day of Thursday, July 16th,

0: Uthman radiallahu ta'ala anhu, while he's reading Quran and he's sitting down, this 82-year-old man, he dozes off and he falls asleep at the time of Salatul Asr. And he was fasting that day and he sees in his dream Rasulullah sallallahu alayhi wa sallam smiling. And Rasulullah sallallahu alayhi wa sallam, he says, "Ya Uthman, did they forbid you from water?" And he said, "Na'am, ya Rasulullah." And he said, "Ya Uthman, did they forbid you from food?" And he said, "Na'am, ya Rasulullah, they forbade me from food." And he said, "Ya Uthman, did they forbid you from praying salah in my masjid?" And he said, "Na'am, ya Rasulullah, they forbade me from praying salah in your masjid." Rasulullah sallallahu alayhi wa sallam says to him, "Good news, O Uthman. You're going to break your fast with us tonight." Subhanallah.
1: Abu Bakr was soft and compassionate, very social. Umar ibn Khattab was stern and firm. Uthman ibn Affan represents shyness. Ali ibn Abi Talib represents the warrior.

First and foremost, when we speak about Uthman radiallahu ta'ala anhu, just to kind of give you a picture of who we're looking at, we're talking about the person that Rasulullah sallallahu alayhi wasallam says to his daughter Umm Kulthum radiallahu anha, who would be the wife of Uthman, that no man resembles more in physical appearance your father Muhammad sallallahu alayhi wasallam and your grandfather Ibrahim alayhi salam more than Uthman radiallahu ta'ala anhu. When you read his description, that he was not too tall, not too short, that he had long curly black hair, a touch of redness to his face, broad shoulders, and a small gap between his teeth. These are the descriptions of the Messenger sallallahu alayhi wasallam. And he was so beautiful that Abdurrahman ibn Hazm radiallahu anhu, he says, I have never seen a man more beautiful in my life than Uthman radiallahu ta'ala anhu. Extremely handsome, extremely modest, to the point that it was said about him by in the narration of Al-Hasan radiallahu ta'ala anhu, even when he's changing his clothes behind closed doors, he feels a sense of shyness. That when he gave bay'ah to the Messenger sallallahu alayhi wasallam with his right hand, he refused to ever use that right hand to touch his private parts again after that. That he was so humble in his talk, so modest and soft-spoken, that you would have to come so close to him just to hear what he was trying to tell you. So he didn't have a commanding voice, he had a very soft voice. And the Messenger sallallahu alayhi wasallam, who was known for his bashfulness, known for his haya, admired Uthman radiallahu ta'ala anhu to the point that Aisha radiallahu anha narrates an incident that once the Messenger sallallahu alayhi wasallam was sitting down and he was reclining and part of his thigh was exposed sallallahu alayhi wasallam, and Abu Bakr radiallahu anhu walked in, he sat with the Messenger sallallahu alayhi wasallam, Rasulullah sallallahu alayhi wasallam did not sit up, he spoke with him, he left. Umar came in, he sat with the Messenger sallallahu alayhi wasallam, he spoke with him and then he left. And then Uthman radiallahu ta'ala anhu sought permission to come in. And Rasulullah sallallahu alayhi wa sallam sat up and he covered himself and he made sure that he was proper. And Aisha radiallahu anha says, Ya Rasulullah, we know that Abu Bakr and Umar are more virtuous than Uthman. How come when they came in, you didn't sit up, you didn't fix yourself or anything in that regard, but when Uthman came in, you fixed yourself in that way? Rasulullah sallallahu alayhi wa sallam said the very famous statement, shouldn't I be ashamed or shy from a man who even the angels are shy in his presence? What you always find is that when Rasulullah sallallahu alayhi wa sallam would call people to give sadaqah, Uthman radiallahu ta'ala anhu was always one of the first to come forward. To the point in Ghazwat Tabuk, Uthman radiallahu anhu came forward with more than what the Messenger sallallahu alayhi wa sallam was asking for. 100 camels became 200, became 300, until they became 1,000. And Uthman radiallahu anhu keeps on putting that forward. And Uthman radiallahu ta'ala anhu then goes and brings 1,000 gold coins and puts that in the lap of Rasulullah sallallahu alayhi wa sallam. And Rasulullah sallallahu alayhi wa sallam is counting those coins and he's taking it between his fingers and he's saying, nothing will harm Uthman radiallahu anhu after this day. You can do whatever you want. Nothing will harm you today. Allah subhanahu wa ta'ala has forgiven you today. The other incident which he's famous for, which is purchasing the well of Ruma, which was a well that was owned by one of the Jews of Medina that was placed in a strategic position, especially for Badr. Uthman radiallahu anhu was the one who bought that. Uthman radiallahu anhu was the one who fought.

financed the expansion of the masjid. Every time you have a door of sadaqah, he was foremost in that. Uthman radiallahu ta'ala anhu sought the love of Rasulullah sallallahu alayhi wasallam, and Rasulullah sallallahu alayhi wasallam went out of his way to show Uthman radiallahu ta'ala anhu that he loved him. And for that reason, Rasulullah sallallahu alayhi wasallam's two daughters, first you see Ruqayya radiallahu ta'ala anha, who was married to who? Utbah, the son of Abu Lahab. And who was Umm Kulthum, his other daughter, married to? Utaybah, the son of Abu Lahab. And obviously when Islam came, these two women were left divorced. Fatima radiallahu anha was still very young. And Rasulullah sallallahu alayhi wasallam marries to Uthman radiallahu ta'ala anhu, his daughter Ruqayya radiallahu anha. Ruqayya radiallahu anha was also known for her modesty. And Rasulullah sallallahu alayhi wasallam pairs these two together. And from that relationship, you have a son, Abdullah ibn Uthman radiallahu ta'ala anhu. Now I want you to think about this. Everything is going as well as it could possibly go. And then Ruqayya radiallahu anha gets sick. All of a sudden, she's taken by a fever. Only days before Badr. And on the same day that the Muslims are given the victory of Badr, Ruqayya radiallahu ta'ala anha passes away. The day of great joy and the day of great sadness. And then to add to that pain, just a short time afterwards, Abdullah, his son, is walking and he is pecked in the face by a bird and he's infected and he dies too. And Uthman radiallahu ta'ala anhu was so depressed, obviously. I mean, he lost his wife and his child just like that. And it got to the point that Uthman would come to the salah. He would not neglect his prayer, he would not neglect those things, but he would avoid communication with people. And this hurt the Messenger sallallahu alaihi wasallam. He wanted to show Uthman radiallahu ta'ala anhu how much he loves him. So he goes to Uthman radiallahu ta'ala anhu and he says, "What's wrong with you, O Uthman? What's making you so depressed?" And Uthman radiallahu anhu answers with the obvious first, obviously the death of Ruqayya, but he says the death of Ruqayya and then something else. And Rasulullah sallallahu alaihi wasallam says, "What is that, Ya Uthman? My relationship with you, my kinship with you was severed by her death." But you want to know how truthful he was in that statement? Rasulullah sallallahu alaihi wasallam says, "Jibreel alayhi salam came to me with an order from Allah subhanahu wa ta'ala to marry my other daughter, Umm Kulthum radiallahu anha, to him with the same dowry." Subhanallah. And that's where he gets the nickname, Dhun-Nurayn, the possessor of two lights. He was distinguished in marrying two daughters of the Messenger sallallahu alaihi wasallam. 6 years later, she passes away too. And Uthman radiallahu ta'ala anhu once again is sad. And listen to how much the Messenger sallallahu alaihi wasallam loves him. He says to Uthman radiallahu ta'ala anhu, he says, "Wallahi, if I had 40 daughters, I would marry each and every single one of them to you until each and every single one of them would die and I would be left with no daughters." You can only imagine how it was like when he passed away sallallahu alaihi wasallam. It was so much so that Uthman radiallahu ta'ala anhu, people thought that he lost his ability to speak. He was so taken aback by the death of Muhammad sallallahu alaihi wasallam that he no longer was able to speak. In the khilaf of Uthman radiallahu ta'ala anhu, and I fast forward through all the conquests, and I fast forward through the first 10 years of contribution, and we go to his moment of adversity. We go to the fitna that was caused in this ummah from one man, Abdullah ibn Sabah, who was financed from the outside to cause division within the Muslim ummah, and who started his division, who started his fitna with going to Kufa and Iraq and asking questions here and there, trying to shake people's faith. And you have these people, this fitna rising from all the corners of the Muslim world. And Uthman radiallahu ta'ala anhu, because of his leniency, does not act harshly towards them, but instead he replaces governors as they request. And he acts towards them with softness until they finally lay the house of Uthman radiallahu ta'ala anhu under siege. And for this ordeal of over 40 days, Uthman radiallahu ta'ala anhu, who at that point was 82 years old,

would be forbidden water from the same well that he purchased for the sake of Allah subhanahu wa ta'ala, would be forbidden to pray in the same masjid that he financed its expansion, the masjid of the Prophet sallallahu alaihi wasallam, would be treated in the most humiliating manner. And this is something that the Messenger sallallahu alaihi wasallam, in many different ahadith, he warned Uthman radiallahu ta'ala anhu that this would happen. Rasulullah sallallahu alaihi wasallam, he said, "O Uthman, perhaps Allah subhanahu wa ta'ala shall clothe you with a garment. And if the hypocrites demand that you remove it, do not remove it until you meet me. Do not take off a garment that Allah subhanahu wa ta'ala placed upon you." And what was Rasulullah sallallahu alaihi wasallam talking about? He was talking about the Khilafah. In many different incidents, in one that was narrated from Ubay radiallahu ta'ala anhu, that once the Sahaba were sitting and Uthman radiallahu ta'ala anhu was wrapped up in a garment. His face was wrapped. And Rasulullah sallallahu alaihi wasallam said that this man will be upon truth and guidance and he will be killed because he will refuse to take off a garment which Allah subhanahu wa ta'ala has placed upon him. And whenever he removed his face wrap, it was Uthman radiallahu anhu. Perhaps the most heart-wrenching incident of all. Aisha radiallahu anha says, and this is in Ahmad, an authentic hadith, that once the Messenger sallallahu alaihi wasallam told Uthman radiallahu anhu, "Come close." And he started to whisper into his ear. As he would whisper into his ear, Uthman radiallahu anhu would move away and Rasulullah sallallahu alaihi wasallam would say, "Did you understand?" And Uthman radiallahu anhu would say, "Yes." And Rasulullah sallallahu alaihi wasallam would say, "Come close." And he would keep on whispering in his ear until the face of Uthman radiallahu ta'ala anhu started to change colors. And Rasulullah sallallahu alaihi wasallam kept on telling him, "Did you understand?" He said, "Na'am ya Rasulullah, I understood, O Messenger of Allah sallallahu alaihi wasallam." And so when this fitna comes, I just want to mention the incidents that Uthman radiallahu ta'ala anhu goes through, in which he prohibits the Sahaba from fighting on his behalf and he says, "I do not want a single drop of blood being shed in my cause." But still with that, Ali radiallahu ta'ala anhu places his children, Al-Hasan wal-Husayn, to guard Uthman radiallahu ta'ala anhu. Al-Zubayr radiallahu ta'ala anhu places his son Abdullah ibn Zubayr. So the children of the greatest Sahaba are guarding Uthman radiallahu ta'ala anhu, and Uthman is telling them, "Do not shed a drop of blood in my cause." Ali radiallahu ta'ala anhu is begging him that we have to foil this fitna, we have to foil this plot, and he's consistently refusing. And we saw the rudeness, the harsh hearts that these people had when they treated Uthman radiallahu ta'ala anhu worse than a prisoner would be treated. And they started to come closer and closer on his house. And they set his gate on fire. And one man jumps into the back of Uthman radiallahu ta'ala anhu's house. And he says, "Leave it and we will leave you." And Uthman radiallahu anhu wanted to leave the Khilafah, but he was reminded by Ibn Abbas radiallahu anhu, "Do not take off a garment that Allah subhanahu wa ta'ala has placed upon you." And Uthman radiallahu anhu says to that man, "Woe to you, wallahi, I have never uncovered a woman in Jahiliyyah. There's women in this house, I'm not the only one in this house." And that man became ashamed and he left the fitna and he sought forgiveness from Allah subhanahu wa ta'ala. Then the next incident that takes place is they started to throw stones in the house of Uthman radiallahu ta'ala anhu. And they started to try to pelt him with those stones. And Uthman radiallahu ta'ala anhu, he stands out, he says outside of his window, "Don't you know that in this house there are others than me and you might harm them?" And look at the level that these people reached. They said, "We didn't throw the stones at you." They said, "Allah subhanahu wa ta'ala threw them at you." And he said to him, "May Allah subhanahu wa ta'ala disgrace you. You are a liar, because if Allah threw a stone at me, he wouldn't have missed." And that person left the fitna and he sought forgiveness from Allah subhanahu wa ta'ala. And the people of fitna started to say, "Allaqna," he suspended us, wallah. He put us in a situation that we're not able to do anything to him. Then they started to decide upon who would murder him. So first they send in a man and he comes to Uthman radiallahu ta'ala anhu and he raises his sword right in the face of Uthman radiallahu ta'ala anhu. And Uthman radiallahu ta'ala anhu says, "Where are you from?" And he says, "Banu Layth." Uthman radiallahu anhu said, "You're not the one."

And he said, why? He said, because Rasulullah Sallallahu Alaihi Wasallam made dua for your tribe. That man puts down his sword and he runs away and he seeks forgiveness from Allah subhanahu wa ta'ala. Next, another man is sent in to kill Uthman radiallahu ta'ala anhu. And he stands in front of him, right about to strike him, and Uthman radiallahu ta'ala anhu says, you're not the one. Rasulullah sallallahu alayhi wa sallam made dua for your tribe. It's not going to be you. And then that man runs away and he seeks forgiveness from Allah subhanahu wa ta'ala. The person who used to stand in night and qiyam, that was about Uthman radiallahu ta'ala anhu. And the one who used to keep the habit of fasting even in his old age. On that day of Thursday, July 16th, Uthman radiallahu ta'ala anhu, while he's reading Quran, and he's sitting down, this 82-year-old man, he dozes off and he falls asleep at the time of Salatul Asr. And he was fasting that day because it's the day of Thursday and that was the sunnah of the Messenger sallallahu alayhi wasallam. And he sees in his dream Rasulullah sallallahu alayhi wasallam standing in front of him, smiling. And behind him is Abu Bakr and Umar radiallahu anhumah. And Rasulullah sallallahu alayhi wasallam, he says, ya Uthman, did they forbid you from water? And he said, na'am ya Rasulullah. And he said, ya Uthman, did they forbid you from food? And he said, na'am ya Rasulullah, they forbade me from food. And he said, ya Uthman, did they forbid you from praying salah in my masjid? And he said, na'am ya Rasulullah, they forbade me from praying salah in your masjid. And Rasulullah sallallahu alayhi wasallam then says to Uthman radiallahu anhu, the one who he loved so much to the point that he spent a whole night making dua for his pleasure, the one who Uthman radiallahu anhu became mute at his death, Rasulullah sallallahu alayhi wasallam says to him, good news, O Uthman, sawfa tuftiru indana hadhihi layla. You're going to break your fast with us tonight. Subhanallah. And the people around Uthman radiallahu anhu, they see Al-Hasan wal-Husayn and the women in his household, they see the tears coming down his eyes. And he wakes up full of joy. This was the goal of these men. And he relates his dream to the people. No sooner does he narrate his dream to his wife Na'ila radiallahu anha and Al-Hasan wal-Husayn and those who are around him, except that they storm the house. And as they storm the house, and they stand in front of him, Uthman radiallahu ta'ala anhu was sitting down, 82 years old, reading Surah Al-Baqarah and not paying any attention to them. And the people take a moment and they stop. They look at him and they don't know what to do. Look at this man and his khushu'. How can we kill this man? Until Al-Ghafiqi, may Allah subhanahu wa ta'ala curse him, strikes Uthman radiallahu ta'ala anhu in the face with a piece of iron. And the blood comes running down and it falls on the ayah, فَسَيَكْفِيكَهُمُ اللَّهُ وَهُوَ السَّمِيعُ الْعَلِيمُ. Allah subhanahu wa ta'ala will suffice for you against them. And Allah is the all-hearing and the all-knowing. Muhammad ibn Abi Bakr, who was caught up in the fitna, comes to Uthman radiallahu ta'ala anhu and he grabs his beard about to strike him. And Uthman radiallahu anhu says, let go of my beard because your father used to honor it. When I meet your father in Jannah, I don't want to tell him that you were the one who killed me.

on the head with a piece of iron, and the blood began to pour from the head of Osman radiallahu anhu. And the first place where the blood fell was on the Quran, and where on the Quran, on the verse, say yakfikahumullah, that Allah will suffice you against it. And then one of them was about to strike him with a sword, and Osman radiallahu anhu placed his hand high to protect himself, and he cut the hand of Osman radiallahu anhu. And Osman radiallahu anhu, wallahi, said, I swear by Allah, the hand that you have just cut off, it was the first hand to write the Quran. And then they placed the sword on the stomach of Osman radiallahu anhu, and his wife, she came running, and she placed her hand between the sword, and they cut off the finger of his wife, and then they pierced the stomach of Osman radiallahu anhu.

after Uthman radiallahu anhu, an 82-year-old man, had passed away, one of the rebels, he jumped onto the chest of Uthman radiallahu anhu, and he stabbed him 6 times. And he would say later, I stabbed him 3 times for the sake of Allah and 3 times for myself. And then they dragged the body of Uthman radiallahu anhu to the rubbish tip. And his wife Naila radiallahu anha mentioned that his face was covered with blood. And I went into the house to find if there was anything I could cover his face with, but they had burnt everything. And then I took off my scarf and I placed it on his head. I placed it over his face. And all of a sudden I saw a person running in. And he was came in hurriedly, and I thought that this man will maybe assist us. And he removed the cloth from the man who had passed away, who was the son-in-law of the Prophet ﷺ twice over. And he removed the cloth and he slapped him upon his face. And that rebels were saying, no man can bury Uthman radiallahu anhu. And the wife of the Prophet sallallahu alayhi wa sallam, Umm Habiba radiallahu anha, she climbed onto the stairs of the Masjid Nabi sallallahu alayhi wa sallam, and she said, oh rebels, no, if you do not allow us to bury Uthman radiallahu anhu, then I, the wife of the Prophet sallallahu alayhi wa sallam, I, the widow of the Prophet sallallahu alayhi wa sallam, I, the beloved of the Prophet sallallahu alayhi wa sallam, I, the mother of the believers, will descend into the streets of Medina with my hair uncovered, and I will bury Uthman myself. And when the rebels heard the threat of the wife of the Prophet sallallahu alayhi wa sallam, they allowed the body of Uthman radiallahu anhu to be buried by 4 people. Hassan radiallahu anhu, Hussein, Ali radiallahu anhu, and Muhammad ibn Talha. And when they were taking the body of Uthman radiallahu anhu to have it buried, the rebels began to throw rocks. They began to throw rocks at the body of Uthman radiallahu anhu. And then they wanted to bury him in Jannatul Baqi, but the rebels insisted that he be buried outside Jannatul Baqi, although today his body is inside Jannatul Baqi. And a famous tabi'een called Amrata bin Arta radiallahu anha mentions that when me and Aisha radiallahu anha came back from Hajj, she says, I saw this Quran and I saw the blood over the ayah, say yakfikahumullah, that Allah will be sufficient for you against them. And she swears by Allah that each one of these rebels died a disastrous death. Every single one of these rebels died a terrible death. Upon occasion, Abdullah ibn Mubarak rahmatullah alayhi was doing tawaf around the Kaaba, and he saw a person holding onto the Kaaba, and he was saying, oh Allah, forgive me, oh Allah, forgive me, but I swear that you will not forgive me. And Abdullah ibn Mubarak was astonished by this person's dua, and he said, who are you? And he said, I am that person who struck the head of Uthman radiallahu anhu with an iron rod. And see how Allah subhanahu wa ta'ala has disfigured my hand. And Abdullah ibn Mubarak kicked him. And he said, go away, for you are the worst of people. Abu Musa Ashari radiallahu anhu mentions that I came back from Sham, and I saw a group of people outside the masjid, around a person whose hands were disfigured and whose feet were disfigured. And when I came close to this man, he said, oh Abu Musa Ashari, go away. And I thought, how did this man know me? And he said, you may not know me, but I know you. He said, I am the man who pierced Uthman radiallahu anhu with a knife. And Uthman cursed me. And look at my hands and look at my feet. For Uthman ibn Affan, nothing else other than the book of Allah subhanahu wa ta'ala will give witness. May Allah subhanahu wa ta'ala keep us united in this dunya, and may Allah subhanahu wa ta'ala reunite us.

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0: And we're going to be switching gears now to money matters, especially now as a lot of South Africans are facing growing financial pressures. And many are looking for ways to grow their money. I'm sure you're thinking about it too. What are some of the best ways to secure your future, your children's future? But with the rise of investment opportunities, there's also been a surge in scams. Fraudulent schemes that promises unrealistic returns and that have left many people financially devastated. So this morning we ask the question, how can you, the consumer, tell the difference between a legitimate investment and a costly trip that could leave you broke? What questions should you be asking before parting with your hard-earned cash? And what principles should guide smart and ethical investing? And joining us in studio is Abdul Karim Solomon, better known as the Halal Broker, a.k.a. from our good friends at Dynasty Islamic, and is going to help us navigate the world of investing and how you can avoid some of the pitfalls that catch so many people. Assalamu alaikum. How are you?
1: Wa alaikum salam wa rahmatullah. Alhamdulillah. And yourself, my brother?
0: I'm well.
1: Good to see you.
0: Glad to be chatting to
1: Likewise.
0: You again. And I think it's on a very, very important issue. You know, we've decided to have this conversation because a lot of people have come out to say, you know what, this institution or that institution, I tried to do this with my money, there were no returns. And I think it'll be very, very important to make people aware.
1: Yeah.
0: And I'm sure you guys at Dynasty are the perfect people because you do things the ethical way, the right way.
1: Absolutely.
0: And I want to jump right into it. Some of the most common scams that you guys have realized are on the rise that South Africans need to look out for and they should, you know, be aware of before parting with their money.
1: Yeah. So we basically in the field, we're always speaking with clients, and majority of the time people are bringing up that they are getting scammed or people are trying to impersonate us or any type of brokerage or people. We have picked up that there is a lot of Forex and crypto scams out there nowadays. That's one of it. You know, you get these Ponzi schemes, pyramid schemes where you have to recruit people and you're earning passive income. That's what they're telling you. And then you're getting these investment firms that are not actually regulated and people are investing big money with them. And I've sat with so many clients and I sat opposite them and they said, I've invested 2-3 million with this company. And then the company's getting liquidated or they're under investigation or they're going bankrupt. Like I said, if people don't do their due diligence before the time, they run themselves into these problems. And that's why we are there to make people more informed, to give them, you know, more insight to make a better decision. So there's many scams out there. I sat with my own experience where people impersonated me. They created a TikTok account with my profile picture, stole all my videos, and they grown the account. The account is going to be almost on 5,000 followers. I've been reporting it. People are engaging on the post. So that means people are showing interest. But that also says that people are desperate in this day and age, especially with how the economy is going nowadays. So impersonating is a big thing when it comes to either a person or a company. And like I said, people are vulnerable, so it's easy for them to fall into those, you know, into that situations. Yeah.
0: Oh, very scary stuff.
1: Definitely.
0: I want to touch on some of the telltale signs, you know, red flags that maybe an ordinary South African can look out for, because we're just ordinary folks. You know, you hear that you could be getting this much return if you put in this amount.

0: amount of money and you get excited. You mentioned that the economy is really bad and people are looking for ways to grow their money, secure their futures. Are there any red flags that you think people need to look out for when they're getting approached by investment companies or when they seek an investment company that should tell them, no, this is impossible. You can't get these amounts of returns. It doesn't matter how much you put in.
1: Yeah, it doesn't make sense. Mm. So for what we picked up is that you obviously need to see if there's a physical address for any company or any person. A lot of the time, the red flags would be people actually not having no profile pictures. You know, they have that type of profile. You could see it's a scam.
0: The flashy ones on Instagram.
1: As well,
0: I think are the most common ones. People will be posting fancy cars and houses and said, I did this in 15 days or whatever.
1: And it can go both ways. Like you said, it can be the profile that has nothing and it can be the profile that has everything. But the thing is, what I picked up is, because I also almost tried, or people tried to scam me, and what I would do is try video calling them. Mm. See if they would pick up. 100% of the time, they're going to reject that call every single time and find some form of excuse. The thing is, whoever you deal with, whether it's a person, whether it's a company, that's why we have the FSCA, because there's a registry. You can go check on if this company is authorized to actually give investment advice. So I would always tell people, go check on these sites, verify the person or the company before you give any interactions with them. Because at the end of the day, people are being scammed through WhatsApp nowadays, through Instagram, sending OTPs and they hack your thing and then they impersonate you and they go scam your loved ones as well. So like I said, always keep an eye out for these things. It's always the small things that we overlook, but then it comes back to us eventually. We do face the consequences of those actions.
0: Yeah, very important to note. And we often hear of a phrase that's very, very common: if it sounds too good to be true, then it probably is. Yeah. How relevant is that advice in today's investment environment? Are there any numbers that these bogus investment companies like to throw at you, to almost hook you into giving your money?
1: Absolutely. There's places that will promise you 30-40% per week, sometimes 20% a day, sometimes 50% a month. And that is not realistic, especially in our industry, where I've been almost a decade in the industry. I work with all these major FSPs and investment firms. So I can tell you that is somewhat impossible. And people will believe it because they're desperate, or like I said, they're vulnerable. And then they make an emotional decision thinking that, okay, this is instant gratification. I'm going to get rich quick. And that's the mindset a lot of people have. And that's the quickest way to lead you into falling into a scam.
0: How do you check if it's really, legitimate? You mentioned the FSCA. Is this a website that one can go to type in the companies?
1: The FSCA, the Financial Service Conduct Authority. So that's basically the banner for all financial services. If you go onto their website, same with myself. If someone doesn't trust or think that I'm not a registered or authorized broker, they can take my name and surname, punch it into the registry, and the FSCA will say this guy is authorized to give you investment advice. And that's the same with a company. It needs to have an FSP number. It needs to be regulated. There's certain things that needs to be in place before you even decide to make contact with these people. And if they have made contact with you, like I said, do your due diligence. It'll take you 5-10 minutes to just go on the FSCA's website and all that information is there. Free. It's out there for the public.
0: And I think one thing that they do really, really well is almost create a sense of urgency. Like they make it seem like this is a package that's only limited for, a short amount of time. And is that a real thing in investment where you sell packages? And
1: It's never something of urgency. Remember, we don't force any clients to get into any investments, and a good legitimate investment is going to be there tomorrow as well. So the thing is, they create that urgency because, like I said, they know you're desperate. They know you're vulnerable. There's almost a 99% chance you're going to make that irrational decision and you're going to jump into whatever they're trying to offer you. And remember, when we make decisions based on emotion, it clouds our judgment. And pair that with your desperation and your vulnerability. At the end of the day, they're going to catch you. They're going to catch you. But like I said, a good investment's going to be there tomorrow. A legitimate one will be there next week as well. But they create that sense of urgency because they try to tap into that vulnerability of you and tap into your emotions, and then you're going to give in immediately. So they will always create that sense of urgency so they can just scam you and move on to the next person. That's how it works.
0: Let's talk about the eventuality has happened. You've realized that it looks like I've been scammed. You know, my calls are no longer being answered. The social media page is down.
1: Yeah.
0: What do you do? You know, it has happened, unfortunately.
1: So you see a lot of people, they will pay these people through avenues that is not traceable. Cryptos, certain e-wallets, you know, certain ways that they try to maneuver the system.
0: It doesn't connect to a person.
1: They try to make it as less traceable as possible. So the

0: thing is, the moment that happens or you have paid someone, I am sorry that you did. But I would say that block any payments, block any form of communication. Obviously, it's usually run to your bank. So contact your bank, let them know. Contact the FSCA, report these people. 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So make sure you go to that three authorities just to make sure that you have, you know, put things in place that it shouldn't happen to you again, or that it can be investigated so it doesn't happen to the next person. So that's what I would advise. Go to the FSCA, let your bank know, and let SAPS know. That would be your best options.
1: What do you think is of most importance that, you know, ordinary people need to know about investing and where to put money and ultimately how it comes back to you? Because we're very oblivious. People just think this money goes somewhere. Someone just doubles it. We don't know out of what, and then it returns. But in the most simplest of ways, investment, how does it work?
0: So at the end of the day, you are taking disposable income or capital that you are able to risk, and you're investing it into a certain vehicle, and that vehicle is your plan, your investment plan, whether it's an endowment, a unit trust, tax-free savings account. And then obviously that vehicle needs to go somewhere. So then we look at the funds that it's being invested into, and that boils down to your asset allocation. So where am I investing? Into housing, into infrastructure, into hospitals? So you need to also look where you're placing your money, because ultimately that's what's going to bring you a return. And for majority of the Muslim viewers, we focus on Sharia compliant investing.
1: Yeah.
0: So we want to look at assets that are interest free, that is not gambling, there's no pork, there's no alcohol. So ultimately, if you're investing into funds that you know are Sharia compliant, you bring barakah into your wealth. You know, you see the value in it. Compared to normal conventional, you will see how that money flies. And Trump just opens up his mouth and your stock plummets. Your money's gone.
1: Yeah.
0: So you also need to know where you're tying your assets to, especially when you want to tie it to like America and all these countries that are causing a lot of
1: instability.
0: You know, yeah. So you try to keep it as consistent and stable as possible, and something that you can see is going to be sustainable into the future. So you look at things that are Sharia compliant is usually the ones that are away from a lot of these messes. So I would always advise people, look into that. There's great returns. If people think Sharia is low returns, it's not. Where conventional can be high returns, but it's not consistent. I can earn that this year and I can make another four losses in the next 4 years, where Sharia will give me consistent every single year. So in the long run, I ultimately win.
1: It compounds.
0: You know what I mean?
1: Yeah.
0: Exactly.
1: Yeah. We have run out of time, but I want to chat Dynasty. Any exciting new products that you guys have on offer? People can contact you when they need what exactly?
0: So we basically do all your financial services. Every single financial service you can get, we offer the Sharia compliant one. Whether it is your estate planning, setting up a trust, your estate administration, any liquidity for your debts, you know, you need to make provisions for these type of things. Whether it's your income protections, we do all of those things, your medical aids, investments. So rather than going to a big normal conventional institution that's going to give you a conventional product that's obviously not Sharia compliant, we change the narrative and we obviously push you in the direction to turn your whole financial portfolio into a Islamic Sharia compliant. It needs to be Sharia compliant at the end of the day, especially as Muslims. So we offer everything. And if we can't offer you something, we will definitely point you in the right direction to someone that could potentially help you. And obviously a reputable company or a reputable person. Yeah. That's correct.
1: Very important. How do they get hold of you? Contact details, social media?
0: Yeah, so you will find me on TikTok at Halal Broker. That's how everyone knows me.
1: Yeah.
0: My contact number is 061-494-0431. We are based out in Bryanston. So if anyone wants to come to the office, they can as well, 57 Sloane Street. And you can find our social media pages, Dynasty Islamic. You can find us on the FSCA's website as well. We're there. That's easy to find us. That's not the issue. As long as you just type there in Dynasty Islamic or the Halal Broker, you will find us. Definitely.
1: Hey, you mentioned that your account was cloned. What's the difference? What should people look out for within that account that was cloned in your original one that you run?
0: Yeah, so my one, like I said, they just cloned all my videos. They started taking all my videos as I posted it. Took my same profile picture, and you know what they done? They took the exact bio that I have, but they put a Telegram group in there.
1: Oh.
0: So Telegram is now the new, I would say, social media people use that goes under the radar.
1: Yeah.
0: So a lot of scammers, if people are reaching out to you via Telegram, I would suggest either run the opposite direction.
1: Red flag.
0: Yeah, or do your due diligence before you do any form of business with them. So Telegram is where they bring all the people on, and then they're scamming them basically on Telegram. So that's the same thing that's happening now. They're taking my profile, taking my videos, and because I have somewhat of a reputation online, they know that they can use my credibility to scam people. And then I had to go make people aware that there is someone out there impersonating

0: me, please report them. And the account was still not taken down. Still not up till today.
1: Very concerning.
0: That's a problem.
1: Yeah.
0: You know what I mean? So I need to also cover my own back and let people know that there is people out there that's willing to impersonate you or the company. Ultimately, I am Dynasty Islamic as well. So whether they see the halal broker, whatever they do to the people that they scam, it ties back to us.
1: It
0: ties back to us. And that's a big issue. Okay, alhamdulillah, our personal company page hasn't got cloned and may it stay like that. But in terms of the personal page, that's another issue. Like I said, people, and I was lucky enough to actually have a follow reach out to me and tell me that there's someone in, and he sent me the message and it was also guaranteed returns, 40% a week.
1: Which is impossible.
0: Exactly. Yeah. And here's a crypto wallet, deposit the money, send the proof of it. It was just, you could pick up, you could smell that desperation and you could sense that this thing was a scam. So I always tell people, please stay woke and you know, do your due diligence. It won't take you long. And you will thank me later for it. You will thank me later, definitely.
1: Most definitely. Stay woke. I think that's the message that we're leaving everyone with.
0: Yeah, that is my punchline on TikTok. Stay blessed and stay woke. That's the thing, because people are so oblivious, like you say. And they overlook a lot of things that are quite important, especially when it comes to investment. Investing is not as easy as just putting money in. Finish. There's a lot of things that you need to consider. There's costs, there's fees, there's taxes, there's the legalities behind it as well. So I always tell people, just take 15-20 minutes of your time, do your research, and then make a more informed decision. Simple as that.
1: Abdul Khayyam Solomon, the halal broker from Dynasty Islamic, helping us understand how to identify investment scams. And I think a very, very important conversation, especially in this day and age. Just like, oh, so much, my brother. And send my salam to everyone at Dynasty.
0: Wa alaikum salam, I definitely will.
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1: We're going to be segueing a bit from the hardcore politics. We're going to be focusing on, I think, what we can all agree is a very, very big day today, especially for us here in South Africa. The wait is finally over. The 2026 FIFA World Cup kicks off. Vandaag. It's going to be a great one. South Africa, Fana Fana, they're carrying the hopes of millions as they take on Mexico in the tournament's opening match, a repeat of what we saw, 16 years ago in 2010 FNB Stadium. I'm sure a lot of you will remember that moment. Well, we have a return fixture at the Aztec Stadium out in Mexico. And I think it's going to be a really, really impactful one. It's going to be a challenging one for South Africa, having the eyes of the world fully fixated on Bafana Bafana. And we're going to be asking some really, really important questions. Can Bafana Bafana make a strong start? Can a squad that is built largely on local talent compete with some of the world's biggest footballing nations? Sundowns players there, Pirates players there, Kaizer Chiefs players there. They're used to the PSL. They're used to the local league, but now it's on another level. And most importantly, who are the teams and players to watch as the race of football's greatest prize gets underway. And joining us now to preview the tournament and to share a bit about our very own Bafana Bafana's chances in this World Cup is Coach Shady from Gunning to Old Trafford podcast. Go.

0: Coach, welcome. Welcome to the show on a very, very beautiful day. Before we start, I want to ask you, where were you in 2010, 16 years ago? Were you watching the first game against Mexico?
1: Mexico. Good morning. Assalamu alaikum. Dumela likai sabona. My brother, I was at the stadium with Sipiwe Shabalala. Sipiwe Shabalala!
0: You were there!
1: It was the most beautiful, beautiful scene I've ever seen. And like you said, it's deja vu, my brother. 16 years later, excitement is in the air. South Africa is, the stars are aligned. I'm excited, my brother. Talk to me, man. Listen, it's been a long time.
0: Yeah, it's been a long time,
1: my brother.
0: It has been a long time, and I want to jump right into it. The World Cup is kick-starting today. South Africa obviously playing the opening match. Just give us an overview of your thoughts on this year's tournament. For the first time, it's going to be taking place in three different countries. The time differences are going to be crazy. You have a lot more teams compared to the previous tournaments. What do you make of it? It's a very unique one.
1: Very unique. Okay, so this 2026 FIFA World Cup is historic. This is for the first time, 48 teams are competing, and the tournament is being hosted across three countries. It's the United States, Mexico, and Canada. It promises to be the biggest and most diverse World Cup ever. Obviously, not bigger and better than the South African World Cup. That was the greatest. Never, ever. But this World Cup is giving more nations the opportunity to compete on football's biggest stage. And you know what this does? This gives an opportunity to teams who are lower ranked. So if you come out third in your group stage and you do well, you actually have a chance to go into the knockout stage. So absolutely, absolutely amazing. The playing fields are level, and it's going to be a tremendous, tremendous, tremendous World Cup.
0: There's been a lot of conversations around who are the front runners here, which teams are going to be the favorites to lift this edition of the World Cup. Some people are saying, well, Spain, we all remember Spain, South Africans, we have a soft spot for them because they won it back in 2010 when we were hosting. France looks like they're contenders. They're probably the best squad at the World Cup. Some people talk about England, probably they are the dark horses. Germany's also been doing very, very well. From your perspective, who's most likely to win this one?
1: Hey, Silalelo, you know what? The usual giants remain amongst the favorites. Argentina arrives as the defending champions, while Brazil, don't take your eyes off them. France are stacked. England, I just feel England have a lot of tired players because it is, especially the Arsenal players, that have played 68 matches this season. And Spain all possess the depth and quality to challenge for the title. My underdog story this year, and I don't know if you can agree with me or not, I'm going for Senegal, led by the lion himself, Sadio Mane, but don't take your eyes off Germany. And I'm looking for our African teams really to display a unique type of football, really going up. Remember, the weather is hot.
0: Yeah.
1: We're also hot in South Africa, in Africa. So it suits us. It doesn't suit the European teams. But your forerunners, look, Argentina, they've got the Messi there. Portugal, don't also take your eyes away from Portugal. But the quality is going to be there. So those are your front runners that look strong. Just don't count out Senegal.
0: I love Senegal, trust me. African brothers, led by a very, very iconic Sadio Mane, one of the best to ever do it from the continent. But there's a name that you're not counting, my brother. Maybe it's the hate. They are captain for PSG. Morocco, the Atlas Lions, man, say semi-finalists in the previous World Cup. The first African country.
1: From the last conversation, I'm going to put my hands up. I'm not going for Morocco because of the little bit of a little issue I have with Hakimi, with the Champions League.
0: I do feel.
1: Listen. But I've got something that's going to hit you, right? And that's why I'm not going with Morocco. We have a player, Kaliso Mdau, a.k.a. Sailor.
0: As
1: right back, the best African right back at the moment. I don't think if this guy gets a big money move, he can outplay Hakimi. Look, Morocco, total respect for them.
0: Yeah.
1: I just feel with all of this, the SCAF interfering with them in Senegal, I just don't think their heads are in. But I do think Senegal has something to prove.
0: Very, very interesting take there. But me, Aish, I'm saying, let's forgive Morocco, man. Yeah, we know what
1: happened. Let's forgive. Listen, we forgive and forget. We love us, brother. We love us.

0: I want to move on to South Africa. I want to come back to South Africa rather because we kick-starting the World Cup today. How important is that first match, man? You mentioned that you were there in 2010. And what do you expect from Bafana Bafana? This is like our golden generation, man. I think this generation of players, you know, if you just you can't discount, but after the 1996 squad, I can see your shirt very, very nice. Love it.
1: They are
0: probably the best squad we've ever had. I mean, back-to-back qualifications for the AFCON. You have players from Sundowns that are just coming back from AFCON Champions League victory. You have Pirates players that have just won the league. And they look like they can do it. You mentioned Mudau, one of the best right backs to ever do it. Teboho Mokoena. What do you make of the squad and what do you think our chances?
2: My brother, let's jump into that. So we are ranked 64th on the FIFA rankings. In our group, we are the underdogs. And I love being an underdog because an underdog always has something to prove. We have Mexico, South Korea, and the Czech, right? They are all ranked above us. But there's a real sense of deja vu. I don't know if you can feel it in the air. 16 years, like you just said, after that memorable 2010 World Cup opener, South Africa once again faces Mexico in the opening match of the World Cup. Mexico will start their favorites because they are playing at home and have the tournament experience. Mm. They do. And you know the Mexicans can party and really get behind their team. But Hugo Bruce has built a disciplined, organized side capable of competing with anyone on their day. If Bafana remain compact, now Selelelo, listen to me carefully. Yep. We need to remain compact defensively, and we need to take our opportunities. You know how quick we are in transition.
0: Definitely.
2: We can certainly get a result. But just to add on that, Hugo Bruce, ladies and gentlemen, and this is for all of you South Africans. I have a little bit of a beautiful story for you guys. Hugo Bruce is the oldest manager in the World Cup at the moment.
0: Wow.
2: He was at the 1986 World Cup. He played in Mexico. He played against Mexico. And he lost in the semifinals in the 1986 World Cup. So we're going with a man that understands what it takes to be at the World Cup, what it takes to really, really, really motivate your players. Because this is it. This is the biggest stage in the world of football. So Hugo Bruce, I'm really, really, really, really, really hoping that he can really turn and switch on these players. And let's play our Kasi style.
0: Exactly.
2: You know what we do.
0: Exactly.
2: We hit them Kasi style, man.
0: We need those Tamayas.
2: You know, my brother.
0: Yeah. We spoke about the favorites, right? I want to talk about the underdogs. Mm-hmm. Which nations do you believe could be the surprise packages of this World Cup? I still maintain Morocco. Yeah. But there are some really, really good nations. The Netherlands, for instance, you know, they always make it into the last stages. Belgium, you know, a lot has been said about their golden generation having been done and dusted, but they still have some really quality players. Surprise packages? Yes. From your perspective?
2: Well, surprise packages for me, you know, honestly speaking, the French league has been doing France is not a surprise package. Yeah. But for me, if you look at the Germans, and the Netherlands, they've been very quiet. I don't know if you noticed for the past 4 years, you haven't heard much.
0: Yeah.
2: Because he's got a lot of new players, a lot of youth development. But I'm looking at the Netherlands really doing well. They always do well in the World Cup. Belgium, Roberto Martinez really knows what he's doing. And you know what? As Africans, Morocco and Senegal really, really. And obviously Bafana. Remember,
0: we have starred
2: in three World Cups. It was the 98, the 2002, and the 2010, which we hosted. Mm. We never, ever got out of the group stages. So this is a time where we can show what we are doing, how we can do it. And I really see us going. Maybe not to the World Cup final, but really giving the world an experience of Kasi flavor and football flavor, South African style.
0: Away. Lastly, this is a, I don't know, somewhat sad World Cup, especially, you know, for us football, soccer enthusiasts. This is probably the last time we might see Lionel Messi and Cristiano Ronaldo gracing the FIFA World Cup. Your thoughts on that? Their impact, you know, on the game. Bro. And I think most importantly, which players, you know, are you looking at and saying probably this could be the next generation of those outrageous players, those generational talents that come once in a lifetime?
2: Yeah. Selelelo, I've been thinking this about a lot. Now, remember the

0: Messi and Ronaldo are probably playing their last World Cup. What is their legacy and who's going to replicate it? Now, Lionel Messi and Cristiano Ronaldo have had a defined era. Mm-hmm. Let's be honest about it.
1: Yeah.
0: Between them, they have won and they've broken almost every major award, won countless trophies and inspired a generation of footballers around the world. The greatest legacy is not only their achievements, but their longevity, their relentlessness in their pursuit of excellence. I'm looking at, honestly speaking, you've got a Lamine Yamal. Watch out for Lamine Yamal. The coach of Spain is saying he's at 110% fitness. You've got the Bukayo Sakas. You've got the Jude Bellinghams. These are all guys that need to step up. Mm. But having another Ronaldo and Messi, I don't think so. Looking at this generation of players, let's look at this generation of players. We have Kylian Mbappe, Erling Haaland, Lamine Yamal, Jude Bellingham, Bukayo Saka. They have the talent to become global icons.
1: Yeah.
0: Whether anyone can truly replicate the Messi and Ronaldo era is just another question entirely. It may be a once in a lifetime rivalry that football never sees again. So let's cherish these guys. I mean, they're on top of the game. Let's celebrate them. We've never seen footballers like this for the past 10, 15 years.
1: Yeah.
0: So, yeah, those are your front runners. I would really, I hope Bukayo Saka, Lamine Yamal, Jude Bellingham, Erling Haaland have this pursuit of excellence and they have the longevity in them, because that's what sets Messi and Ronaldo apart. You know, you have different levels. You have different WhatsApp groups, you know what I mean?
1: Yeah.
0: And they're in a WhatsApp group by themselves. So I'm really hoping for a good tournament by the boys. And let's enjoy it. I mean, Mzansi for sure. Ikaloshapa ding tong.
1: Lastly, before I let you go, we have run out of time. Your prediction, 9 p.m. local time. That's when Bafana Bafana kick off against Mexico. What would be the perfect start? A win, a draw? I don't know. What are your thoughts?
0: Look. I'm looking and I'm always a winner. We can shock them in Mexico like they shocked us in South Africa. But I just want to do a small spotlight on a few key players.
1: Sure.
0: Our spotlight will fall on Captain Raúl Fernández. Right? Our spotlight is on Captain Raúl Fernández. Sorry, I got to call there, guys. But whose leadership and shot-stopping ability are so crucial. And remember, he is the CAF number one goalkeeper. Going forward, you have players such as Oswan Apollos providing creativity and attacking threat. Now, remember, Owen at the moment is touted to be the player of the year in the Betway Premiership.
1: Yeah.
0: The experience score will be vital if South Africa wants to progress beyond the group stage. I will be failing not to mention a left-back Mbogazi, a.k.a. LTB, playing his football at Chicago Fire. And Silalelo, for our listeners out there, Mbogazi, a.k.a. LTB, has been picked in the MLSL 2026 alongside Lionel Messi.
1: Hey.
0: So don't take your eyes out of Bafana Bafana.
1: Yeah.
0: I will also fail to mention none other than our local boys here in the Vaal. As you guys know, I'm from the Vaal. Other than Ralabahile Mufokeng, the son of the soil.
1: President Yamatuke.
0: And then none other than Tsepang Moremi, the killer himself. You won't believe it. I just want to tell you guys a story.
1: Yeah.
0: When Moremi was actually playing against our opposition. So if you're going to into the promotions and you win the league, my team Vereniging Old Boys won the league, and you won't believe it. Moremi played in the playoffs at the age of 16 years old for Vereniging Old Boys, and he was here in the dusty grounds of Roshni and Vereniging. He's a local boy, he's a son of the soil, and two more players,
1: yeah.
0: Sorry, Selelelo, is none other than Kaliso Mdau, like
1: Sailor.
0: I told you.
1: Sailor.
0: And what I do like of Hugo Bruce, he has mixed it up with experienced players and players that are just, you know, having fun. We have none other than Themba Zwane Mshishi. Our super sub. He really can turn things up. And none other than, I will fail to mention if I do not mention Tebza Mukwena, a.k.a. the general.
1: Yeah.
0: Going to be really, really, really good. And Selelelo, once, I know you need to go.
1: Yeah.
0: I, I see that you're noticing the Sundown skip with the Bafana. Let me tell you, viewers, we are predominantly in a Bafana team. We have got...

0: Sundowns players and we've got Pirates players. Now, remember, Sundowns are the CAF champions. We're number one in Africa. Mm. Orlando Pirates, the happy people, we have come up the most brilliant treble of that this country has ever seen. Yeah. So this is it. Let's go out there. Let's go playing with positivity. And these are my players. It's crucial. They have the ability. Let's hit Mexico on the counter attack. I'm excited. You excited. South Africa's excited. Go Shapa. Ding dong. Shevel.
1: There we go. Coach Shady from Guiding to Old Trafford. Thank you so much for joining us. It's going to be an incredible FIFA World Cup. And looking forward to chatting to you again. And
0: it's going to be amazing.
1: There we
0: go. Leo, just a quick one before I go. Amazing stuff. I'd like to also just tell you guys that we have a podcast which we're going to be sharing with you guys, Guiding to Old Trafford. Please don't forget to like, share, comment, hit that bell notification to keep in touch, in tune, and everything from Guiding to Old Trafford. We're going to have outside contact. We're going to invite Celalelo guys. You know, we're going to see him there. You're going to see him live with us. We're going to do a few things. For South Africans, ladies and gentlemen, this opening match is more than just football. Let's make memories of Sifiwe Tshabalala. Goal against Mexico 16 years ago. Bafana Bafana have another opportunity to inspire a country and show the world how far South African football has come. Let's make history Mzanzi style. Celalelo, one more announcement before I go. My co-host, Ibidibidu will most probably be joining you also next week whenever you need me. So we'll be going up and fro. And Celalelo, it has been an absolutely amazing Bafana. Okay. I'm going to ask you a question. What's your prediction for tonight?
1: My prediction, and I'm wrapping up with it, 1-1 draw, so, repeat of 2010. That's it. I'm letting you go. We're out of time.
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1: Welcome back. You're still tuned in to News and Views with myself, Salilo Makudira. Time is 16 minutes past 9 Central African time. And we're going to be switching gears now to what is essentially the biggest story in the country right now. President Cyril Ramaphosa. It feels and looks like he's facing, shall we say, the gravest political threat of his presidency. This is after South Africa's Constitutional Court reopened the door to impeachment proceedings that are linked to the long-running Palapala scandal. Last night, in a nationally televised address, President Cyril Ramaphosa made it quite clear that he has no intention of resigning, instead announcing that he will legally challenge the Section 89 parliamentary report that essentially found he may have violated the constitution, committed serious misconduct. And the renewed crisis follows last week's landmark constitutional court judgment, which ruled that the parliament acted unlawfully back in 2022 when ANC MPs blocked an impeachment proceedings against the president. The ruling effectively revives the Section 89 process and places President Cyril Ramaphosa back under intense political and legal scrutiny. And at the center of this controversy, if you don't know or you are not in the pulse, it is essentially the theft of hundreds of thousands of US dollars that were hidden inside furniture at President Ramaphosa's Palapala game farm. Couches, we are told. This was in, as I mentioned, in Limpopo back in 2020. And President Ramaphosa came out and maintained that the money came from the sale of buffalo to a Sudanese businessman and insisted that he committed no wrongdoing and even doubled down last night in that family meeting, that address, where he said there was no public monies that were stolen. But I think it's going to be interesting where this ends up. Opposition parties continue to argue that the scandal has fundamentally damaged President Ramaphosa's anti-corrupt image, which is the one that he entered with when it was back in 2017 Tumamina campaign. Parties like the EFF and the MK party are demanding his resignation and calling for impeachment proceedings to move ahead urgently. And the timing itself is also quite

0: explosive. The ANC has already called an urgent National Executive Committee meeting because of the pressure, understandably, that is mounting internally and externally over just how the governing party should respond. So yeah, it's going to be interesting to see how this one all pans out. And this morning here on News and Views, we're going to be asking whether President Ramaphosa's legal challenge is a legitimate constitutional defense or maybe a strategic attempt to delay an impeachment process that could severely weaken his presidency. And they're joining us right now, as always, the man that we call upon when such conversations arise is Mr. Sandile Soana, who's joining us virtually. Bob Soana, always a pleasure. Welcome to News and Views. Really appreciate you giving us your time.
1: Thank you, Slilo, and good morning to your listeners.
0: Thank you. The pleasure is all ours. I think we'll jump right into it. From your perspective, just how serious is this moment politically for President Ramaphosa? Would you say this is the biggest crisis of his presidency so far?
1: Well, it's the same crisis that it was when it started. When you say now it becomes bigger because the ANC no longer has the overwhelming majority.
0: Yes.
1: To just simply vote and say that Ramaphosa must not be impeached. However, given that you'll need more than 60% of the vote, and the ANC for now has got 60%, assuming there are not too many dissenters from within the ANC, if they go the full impeachment route at the end of the investigation, the ANC might be able to block that. And I think the opposition parties have already anticipated that. They are now piloting motions of no confidence, which just require 50 plus one, and they are able to achieve 50 plus one. So, but I think the immediate crisis is that once the hearings start, the scandal is going, the information to the public is going to escalate, and the legitimacy, the political capital of the ANC and the political capital of Ramaphosa will be eroded. Just to give you two small examples. One example is that the Speaker of Parliament was in office at the time, has already confessed in public that they railroaded the vote. They just used force and majoritarianism without using logic, without paying any attention to the details. That were. So she says they were wrong in doing that. So that is the type of person who might be called to the hearing. Then you have Arthur Brown. I think his name is Arthur Brown, the former spy.
0: Arthur Fraser.
1: Who then says he was offered... it's Arthur Fraser.
0: Yes.
1: Forgive me. Arthur Fraser. Who was offered 50 million, apparently, to quiet up, so to quiet down. So there might be many more now, especially as the ANC becomes weaker and Ramaphosa becomes weaker, who are quite able to say, I'm willing to testify. So I think that this is going to be as embarrassing as the Mazlanga Commission to the police, but this time applying directly to the president.
0: Very, very concerning. I want to touch on the address last night because it was really, really interesting. The president coming out saying, you know, unequivocally so, he will not resign and instead plans to challenge the Section 89 report in court. Well, what do you make of that strategy? And also, what do you make of reports that, in fact, he did or was planning to resign, but he was convinced otherwise by the top brass of the ANC?
1: It's a pity that, we knew before the president spoke what he was going to say, because one of the biggest suspects to come out of the Zondo Commission, Gwede Mandashe, announced that, you know, the president is innocent, all sorts of things like that. So we knew that the president is not going to resign. He said that, Mandashe, that is, that if, you know, the impeachment will go ahead whether the president resigns or doesn't resign, etc., etc. I do not necessarily think that the opposition parties and everybody else will want to continue with the impeachment if the president resigns. I don't think that is the case. However, the ANC probably would be better accommodating of a resignation after the local government elections. In any event, he's leaving office next year.

0: as ANC president, and 2 years later, he has to leave office as the state president. So he is heading towards the end of his career. And for him to be a source of erosion of political capital is unwarranted. The ANC has got to come up with a credible and strong candidate who is morally robust and can be trusted by the public, because the ANC, since Jacob Zuma came on board, have been losing popular support, electoral support, consistently. And they lost it faster when Cyril took over. So you need somebody who can sort of slow that process down and create some form of real, real credibility, not bogus stuff like Ramaphosa has been doing.
1: I want to, you know, come to the scenarios which may arise here. Let's say the president is ultimately, you know, that motion of no confidence against him passes through parliament. What possible scenarios are there? Just looking at the dynamics of how parliament is currently, the GNU and internally within the African National Congress and its leadership, what do you think might come out should the president you know, be impeached through a motion of no confidence?
0: Obviously, the GNU has got a vested interest in this, but they don't have control over the law. In other words, when the president loses office, automatically the cabinet is dissolved. So they, if the president resigns, the cabinet will be dissolved. If the president is impeached or taken out by a motion of no confidence, the cabinet will be dissolved. So legally, the cabinet will be dissolved. We have a 90% chance of that as things stand. So nevertheless, they will not consider themselves dissolved by deliberate intent. To say, guys, we stay together, we go back to parliament, we vote ourselves back into the cabinet. Because they can do that. Right? So they'll have some candidate that they'll take to parliament and vote that candidate themselves into power. And that then the elected candidate will then reinstate them in their positions. So it will be something of that sort.
1: Oh, interesting. I want to focus on political parties here. Most notably, obviously, being the EFF. You know, they've been quite relentless when it comes to making sure that, you know, this Concord an announcement is essentially presented to the nation. That's one. What do you think this does for the EFF going into the local government elections? Could it be something that they clash on as a victory to sell to their constituency? And number two, the Democratic Alliance. How do you see them navigating, you know, this reality, considering that they are a major partner of the GNU, and they've, I think we can all agree, recently almost have lost their teeth since, you know, becoming part and parcel of government or a major part of government. These two particular political parties, this new reality, what do you think it does for them? Particularly, I think, the Democratic Alliance.
0: Yeah, just touching on your first point, I think the EFF was built on challenging poor governance by the ANC. And by the way, Ramaphosa was part of that poor governance because he was the chairman of the deployment committee. So people like Brian Molefe and all kinds of dubious characters who then caused a lot of damage in the state were actually directly deployed by Cyril himself, working with Jacob Zuma. Nonetheless, your question focuses on the DA. The DA, working with big business, agreed and actually made it quite clear through the words of Helen Zille that they will protect Ramaphosa from the Palapala impeachment process. And they might change their mind if new facts come to light. But the situation that existed was such that new facts cannot come to light because they were blocking the investigation from happening. So they were sure that by and large, there are no new

0: facts that can come to light because they've blocked the investigation. So the Concord decision last Friday has removed that obstacle. Now the DA is singing from a new hymn book. Now they are running in front of everybody to say that they are for the rule of law, they are for the supremacy of the constitution. And without prejudice, they want to see Cyril Ramaphosa answering all the questions on the most urgent basis. So the new DA leadership under Jordan Hill Lewis wants to profile itself as that DA that was for the rule of law. Although, in order to get into the Fed, they had to sell their souls and say they will protect somebody that all of us know has done wrong in handling monies that were not declared through the airport of entry, OR Tambo. Monies that were not declared through the Financial Intelligence Center, and so on and so forth. So these are monies that were hidden by a sitting state president in a sofa against all the laws that pertain to that in South Africa. So they knew all of that. And some of the cases, they've got information that they shared with the authorities. But when a Fed opportunity presented themselves, they chose that Fed opportunity and move away from the rule of law and sound morals.
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5: The blue lights, they can be confusing. Babson, I want to focus on, what many analysts are arguing, the fact that South Africa is entering a period where the judiciary is increasingly shaping political outcomes. Are we seeing the courts become central actors when it comes to national politics? And how unprecedented is this reality?
0: It's not necessarily unprecedented. you must

0: Remember that the legislature, which is parliament, makes laws. But in our law, the courts also make law. Okay? So there's nothing unprecedented there.
1: Mm.
0: But what is unique about the present situation is that there has been a clear history where the Constitutional Court has had to clarify and emphasize obvious cases where what the parliament should have done. In cases where the parliament acted in conflict of interest, not in the best interest of the constitution, and not in the best interest of the taxpayers and the voters and the citizens. So now the Constitutional Court is not acting out of initiative per se. It is acting because the legislator and the speaker of parliament is actually not doing their job. Instead, they are increasing in delinquency. Mm-hmm. So because the system is designed for checks and balances, indeed, one of the arms of government has got to step in and take the other one back on track.
1: Mm-hmm.
0: So that is basically happening. That's why I said somewhere else that the Chief Justice of South Africa is not more intelligent than the Comrades. He's not even more intelligent than the citizens.
1: Mm-hmm.
0: Because what Malema and company took to court was clear back in 2022. It is clear now, and it only had to be stated by the Constitutional Court, what all of us knew was the case, that this thing needs to go through investigation. We're not saying Cyril must be fired. We're saying the full investigation must be done before a decision is made. And the decision that is made must not just be a majoritarian decision. It must be a rational decision based on verifiable facts and sound logic.
1: Very important. I want to come back to the party politics here, because this conversation, I think, has once again thrusted the issue of succession, particularly within the ANC, into the spotlight once again. Internally, looking at the ANC, they're going to conference soon. The issue of succession is going to be a major one. How do you see those party dynamics internally within the African National Congress? Who could be the front runners when it comes to the next person that could take the helm in the ANC?
0: In terms of recent ANC history, Paul Mashatile is the clear front runner. If you look at the ANC with the lenses of the ANC,
1: true.
0: However, the ANC has changed. There is another element, which is big business.
1: Mm.
0: The CR17, the hundreds of millions that bought the CR17 presidents. So big business sees itself now as a major factor in deciding who becomes president. Whether they will be able to cut a deal with Mashatile and allow him to be president remains to be seen. They can put forward Togo Didiza, who is tasked with the impeachment of Cyril Ramaphosa. It would be quite an interesting thing that as she impeaches Cyril Ramaphosa, she's also being recruited to be the next president. It will be quite a thing. So, and then you have other aspirant players, lightweights like Mbalula and what have you, and what have you may think that this thing is there for the taking.
1: Mm-hmm.
0: And they may well. I mean, the standards are so low now.
1: True.
0: Only need is just,
1: true.
0: Just a bunch of money and you get it. So I think that it's a question of whether Paul Mashatile is one able to mobilize the ground forces to be on his side and win regardless of who's got the money, or he allows himself to be bought by big business and big business is willing to buy him, or we will have a candidate that is imposed by big business, whether it will come from in the form of Motsepe or a similar character. So those are the issues. So it will be a contest between a candidate of the masses and a candidate of big business.
1: Very important to note. I'm sure you were, also tuned into that family meeting. I'm not sure how much of it is a meeting where one person speaks and everyone just listens. Just looking at the body language of

president versus what he was saying. Does it look like a man who still wants to stay on the job? Does the president still look like he's interested in finishing his term?

0: that was not disclosed, which is why you would have had a problem with the body language. I think that there is a discussion about a roadmap to the door. I cannot see any other place where the president is going other than the door.
1: How far do you think that reality is, considering conference, as you said, not so far, and then there's still two more years in his presidency?
0: Well, my first take on it was that actually the tactics on the table now are just related to the local government elections to be the face on the posters. After that, some story or cock and bull story will be circulated and Cyril Ramaphosa will leave and a new face will come in. Whether it will be an interim president of some sort like Halima did, that to me is the most realistic solution for parliament. In other words, it will take the sting out of parliament and the campaign will lose strength if he leaves after the local government elections. To be going there and listening to whether this thing was under a red couch or a blue couch, when the guy is gone, it's neither good nor bad.
1: It's neither here nor there.
0: Yeah, it's neither here nor there.
1: To me,
0: that the dates are actually up to February 2027. I don't think Cyril will be there by the end of the year.
1: I'll definitely be giving you a call February 2027 to check whether or not you are on the money. But otherwise, thank you so much, Babsandi Leswana. Always a pleasure having you on air. Really appreciate your time.
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1: A new initiative aimed at shaping South Africa's future leadership is set to launch this weekend. The Mthombo Professional Network will officially launch at the Suleiman Nana Memorial Center, NPC, under the theme Building a Legacy Across Generations. And I think it's a very, very important conversation to have. And we'll be joined in a bit by Professor Ngubane, who's going to be giving us the latest and all that we know about the Mthombo Professional Network. What is it? What's aim? What causes are there for professionals and young leaders and change makers, who want to make a difference and who want to assist the next generation of leaders, join and be a part of. And we are joined, as I mentioned now, by the founder, Professor Amina Ngubane, who's joining us via our virtual platform to give us more information on that. And I think most importantly, how you can be a part of it and why it matters now. Prof, good morning. Thank you so much for joining us. Welcome to News and Views.
2: Good morning.
1: Professor, are you there?
2: Yes, I am. Can you hear me now?
1: Yes, I can hear you loud and clear. Thank you so much for joining us. I think we'll jump right into it. There's something really, really awesome that you guys have come up with. The theme is very, very powerful, Building a Legacy Across Generations. Can you give us a bit more insight on this initiative, what it's all about, and what does legacy mean to you in the South African context today?
2: Yeah, thank you so much for the opportunity. For me, it's I think what bothered me the most was first, as South Africa, we tend to have a first graduate, first everything in each family. Mm. But we normally struggle to replicate or multiply that one graduate into more, graduates in the family and in the community. So therefore, I ask myself, how do we ensure that even when we've departed from this world, we leave a piece of ourselves, where, for example, if you are a medical doctor or you are a chef, at least someone can say, when I met Slaelo, he actually spoke to me about the beauty of media. Mm-hmm. And now I'm a guru in media because Slaelo took me through, how to be the best in the media field. So this whole thing of building a legacy across generations is to ensure that we do not have excellence that ends at one person. It should be ongoing. Instead of saying that we have generational curses, I'm hoping we are going to have generational excellence.
1: Very, very powerful indeed. There are a lot of, networking platforms out there, especially now with the rise of social media. There are initiatives similar to, what you come up with. What would you say makes Mthombo different or necessary at this point?
2: Our approach is actually not even to duplicate what is there or to compete with what is already there, but we want to become the mediators, because we know very well that most of these networks are operating in the metropolitan. They are not in the rural areas. They are not in the marginalized communities, because very few people will actually dare to drive to a very outskirts area. People are either scared or they just don't care. So we have that passion for marginalized community. As you know very well, I do work that has to do with people with disabilities, incarcerated people that you might find that, people always assume that when someone is in prison, it's because they were a bad person. But when you work in the correctional centers, you realize that some of them had to do certain things because of circumstances. So when you give them opportunities, they really change. So those are the communities that we'd be targeting, so that we avoid re-offending within our communities. And we also target women, because we know very well, yes, I accept that we always want, as fathers or as families, that our daughters must get married early, and I don't oppose that. But the truth is that should the husband die, or should there be divorce, or should it be a man that is not responsible, then if this woman does not have skills, then it means she is in trouble and the children are in trouble. Mm.

0: So the idea is that if they have a chef that is good at this, we are going to say, okay, come you housewives, we are going to show you how to actually generate income while you are sitting at home, because we don't want to break families, but we want to strengthen them and make them more sustainable. Then the last other part is a critical issue of South Africa has a lot of displaced people, and I know it's a critical issue at the moment, the issue of whether one is a refugee or not and all that. Now, parents know exactly why they come here, but our focus is there are children of these particular refugees or whatever that are actually born in South Africa. So they are South African. And most of them, if you check, you go to vets, you go to UCT, they're the ones that are doing engineering because for some reason, they're not scared of math and science. So how then do we work with these children that are so confident to do maths to almost like cross-pollinate the confidence in science field, so that at the end we are not pointing fingers, but we are simply saying we are all living in South Africa. How do we work together so that we have an innovation hub and we stop being producers, but we stop being consumers, but we become producers of solutions for South Africa and the country at large. So we as Mthombo Professional Network, we are hoping that other networks that are out there will work with us to reach for them where they cannot. And also to see, remember, we have also local languages. So if you want to reach somewhere where someone needs to talk to young people and watch out in Xitsonga, I'm sure we'll have someone that speaks Xitsonga. If you want someone that speaks IsiXhosa, you'll have that. So that is going to ensure that whatever we are trying to do reaches far and wide instead of just staying in the metropolitan.
1: You know, as I'm listening to you speak, I think the overarching, theme that's coming out of this conversation and everything you've been saying, which has been very, very powerful, by the way, is you're placing quite a strong emphasis on mentorship of some sort. Do you think, as South Africa, we're doing enough to prepare the next generation of leaders? It almost feels like there's a crisis of what's going to be happening next. What happens 10, 15, 20 years from now? Because it feels like the generations that are coming after and the current crop of, young professionals themselves feel disillusioned. Graduates are largely unemployed. We are in a very precarious stage. What can we do? What can we do to take it to the next level so that we are confident of, what's going to be coming up after? I mean, even in political parties, people ask themselves, well, who's next after Cyril? Or who's next after Julius? Or who's next after? Because, it looks bad.
0: Yeah, actually, I'm glad you've asked this. You'll find it network. We have one young man who has done public administration, politics, and governance. And when I informed him, Ntato Ntsako, that Ntato, you are very good with governance and all these things. So I would like you to have a cluster that you mentor. And someone will wonder why. It's simply because of what you said. We cannot have professionals that are just sitting back and letting things happen. The difference between us now, professionals, is that we are just complaining, oh no, the government is doing this to us. They are taking our tax and they are not doing anything. But we need to get back to the kind of professionals that are engaging government, questioning that, you know what, you guys are taking a large percent of our salaries and we cannot see any impact on what is actually happening in the country. So with what we are doing, we are really hoping that at the end of the day, the mentorship is going to stop being structured within companies, but it's going to start reaching out to communities. As you rightly said, there are many unemployed graduates. Now, the question is, how do you get them to stop looking for employment from the very same companies that don't have jobs? How do you change their thinking so that they start looking for gaps within South Africa? And that's why you'll see in our objectives, we have mentorship, we have capacity building, we have research, and we have networking. So the research will assist us in identifying gaps and using that evidence to

0: to create interventions. So I'm hoping that, for example, at a certain point, we'll have, after we've done the proposals to the sitters, then we can have learnerships for, like, let's say 10 unemployed graduates per cluster of the professions. Then they will be actually assisted and trained and whatever. And at the end of the day, they will then be able to enter our innovation hub that is then going to spread throughout the country to say, stop looking for jobs. We are now doing it for ourselves. We don't need to all follow the government, you know? And I can't wait for an exciting time where government is not our main source of livelihood, where we are doing our things. And you've seen, I'm sure you've seen it yourself, those that have decided to find alternative routes, they're actually having fun. I met this professional who was actually a psychologist. And when she got a child that had a disability, obviously she could not keep on going to work because she had to look after the child. And then she says, I started planting because the only way of relieving stress is to touch the soil. And guess what? Now she's supplying shops fresh produce. So I'm hoping that we'll have people that are going to think differently, want to innovate, and also teach the same skills to other people. We need to bring back hope to our people. When you walk around, everybody's complaining. So we need to bring back that hope that you can do it yourself.
1: And I think that's very, very important.
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1: Let's talk about impact and how inclusive Umthombo is going to be here. The network itself, how accessible is it to young people, to young professionals who may not already have, certain connections or have the resources to link up with, mentors and other like-minded individuals and people like yourselves that can assist them? How easily are you to get hold of?
0: Those who know me will tell you, even when I meet you, sometimes I'll take a Gau train just for control so that I talk to people. I'll take even a kumbi so that

0: I'll get a chance to ask a young person, what are you up to? And that way you actually get to know what are people up to. So I'm very accessible, and I'm hoping that the team that we work with are going to learn that as the first principle, that we are actually guided by Ubuntu philosophy. We are caring, we are open, we are accessible, and we are not going to abuse power, because you know very well that when people are put in a position of mentorship, they could go out there and promise things to people and exploit them. You know what normally happens when people are like looking for modeling gigs and the next thing. So many wrong things have happened. So we are Ubuntu based. We are humanity based. We are selfless. We are accessible, and we do not want to add to the pain of people that are looking for us. So to respond again to you, our membership types are going to differ. We'll have those that are honorary, because obviously maybe they are retired now or they are well wishers. They don't want to get involved like hands on, but they want to either give us advice or they want to donate because they can see the wonderful work we are doing and all that. Then we'll have the professional themselves, the senior professionals that know that they are ready to mentor because they are good at their fields. Then we'll have the mentees themselves, who can either be young professionals that are already working or young professionals that are not employed. And then we'll have the fourth and, you know, third year students, fifth year students that are in postgraduate and all that, that are going to have the cheapest of the membership fees so that they can subscribe. And we are deliberately doing this. When people don't even put 10 rand or 50 rand into what they are actually trying to subscribe to, they then don't take it serious. They do not value it. So it will be a cheap membership so that someone is a member and then they can follow the procedure. That way we will be able to say, when we started at the beginning of the year, we started with so and so and they were this level, and 6 months later they can now do this. We need to be able to do that. So the tracking needs to happen. And I'm really hoping that the team that we'll be working with will keep on coming to Salam Media and saying, hey, when we started, these are our people and now they are here. Because at the end of the day, we want to make sure that we change and improve the livelihoods of people. And another maybe very important thing, all the belief systems that we have are about giving. And at the moment, everyone is worried about themselves. So we want to bring that culture of saying, in Islam it's called sadaqa, to say, even if you give 10 rand to someone, it actually opens ways for you. So we want to encourage professionals to say, identify a school near your place, even if you give them a set of toilet papers a month. That is something you've done. Get to understand what the challenges are. Even if it's not money, go there and talk to the kids and offer your advice so that at the end of the day, each and every professional is, you know, being selfless and they're making sure that they contribute to what is happening in the country.
1: Very powerful indeed. Take us inside the launch on the 9th. What can attendees expect? And most importantly, who should be in that room? Who are you hoping shows up?
0: You know very well that when you have in isiZulu two umcimbi, when you have umcimbi, this is what I call it, because when you are launching, it's umcimbi, you are introducing the new baby to people. Now you know, as I know very well, that as much as we'll appreciate that professionals come in, but also we are inviting everyone else, the community, to come in, because remember, as Africans, the word of mouth is very powerful. So if a certain mother comes in, even if they are not a professional, and they get to understand what we stand for, they will then go back to church and say, you know what, you young people, invite this network. They will come and offer 1, 2, 3. So on the 9th, anyone is welcome to come and listen, because we are introducing ourselves to the public, and we'll be having Professor Phumela Msweli, who's the DVC of University of Mpumalanga, and she is a mentorship coach, actually. She was managing the UNISA Business School, Leadership School. So it is someone that is in leadership. And then also we'll be having Brother Thembi Safakude, who has been in Al Jazeera for years, who's going to be our keynote. And then we'll have young people.

0: that will be talking to us about their journeys and what they expect. Because in the disability field, we always say nothing about us without us.
1: Mm.
0: So there is no way that this mentorship is going to be about senior people only. And again, our emphasis is that this mentorship needs to be mutual. It needs to have mutual benefit, because we know very well that there are certain things that even the people that might consider themselves senior, they can actually learn a lot from those that are junior. And one such is the issue of the use of technology in an effective manner. So when we start this, we are going to open the floor and say, there's a structured program that you are going to follow, but as young people, if you want to also structure a program that you feel you want to contribute to the seniors or to everybody else, please also you create that program, because the basic principle is that everyone has something to offer. There's no one who's empty.
1: No, I think that's very, very important. Let's come to the long-term vision here. 5 years from now, what would success look like for Mthombo? And another aspect of it, and I think, you know, I'm asking this question to myself as you're speaking, how do we have Mthombo become different from, you know, the other organizations or initiatives similar to it, who, according to my opinion and the personal experience that I've had with them, almost become elitist? You know, it becomes an elitist networking organization where people that know each other, people that are in similar fields, almost make it their own little WhatsApp group of some sort, and everyone else feels like an outsider. That this is, you know, from experience and what I've noticed over the years when such initiatives come along.
0: The good thing with Mthombo is you notice that we are actually not focusing on one profession, because we know very well that in our communities, we don't have a big number of doctors or a big number of lawyers that know each other.
1: Mm.
0: So therefore, Mthombo, a professional network, is going to be an umbrella that will then have different portfolios according to the different professions. And as you might have noticed in my bio, I also work in SADC.
1: Mm-hmm.
0: So we have invited like students from Sudan, students from different parts of Africa to come and join Mthombo so that they can become our champions when they go back to their countries. So I'm hoping that in the next 5 years, Mthombo is going to be global, and it's going to be the source of sustainable livelihoods where, as you are saying, people don't feel elitist. They are not selfish. They actually want to share each and every knowledge that they have. Because at the end of the day, if I tell you how to become a professor, it doesn't mean I'm going to stop becoming one.
1: Mm-hmm.
0: If you tell someone how to do broadcasting, it doesn't mean that you are going to stop becoming. So we need to do away with the mindset of being unable to share our expertise with the fear that people are going to take away our jobs. We need to actually allow, you know, I'm not trying to be religious, but at the end, if God wants you somewhere, he'll take you there.
1: True.
0: So just give the skill, and then whoever, the people will be able to be where they are. So in 5 years, I'm hoping by then we would have had so many learnerships that more unemployed graduates will be part of our innovation hub. I have spoken to some people about having an innovation hub outside the town, because remember, land is expensive in town.
1: Mm.
0: So I'm trying to work in the rural areas where a chief will understand that we are coming to add value, and then they can let us use the land, and in the process they will also get recognition for contribution. So once we have the innovation hub, I'm hoping we'll be producing things. I'm hoping we'll be doing very big things, because the funniest or, you know, fascinating thing about anyone, even including us as South African, once you let people stop worrying and you let them relax, they come up with very fantastic ideas.
1: Mm.
0: So I'm hoping instructors will have an innovation hub, learnerships that are going to enable people to live on their own, more people that have become entrepreneurs, because you know very well that some people might have the skill, but they have not been taught how to run a business. So Mthombo is going to be multi inter and transdisciplinary, where those that are in business will be able to mentor those that are in engineering, and they'll be able to mentor the teachers how to actually start providing tuition.

0: machine after hours so that they can get extra pay. You understand? So not just gonna be like, no, we are the ones that we are not an ivory tower. We don't know everything. So even within ourselves, we need to learn the skills, and then we go out with that very same attitude of humility and being able to share so that others can benefit from us also.
1: How do you plan to make this sustainable? I think, you know, as a South African Black Muslim, you know, there are a few organizations that you can think of who in concept were really, really brilliant. And, you know, there were little signs that this thing could be really wonderful. But fast forward a few years later, it is dead. No one talks about it, whether it's a conference, whether it's a an annual meeting, or, you know, an initiative like Umthombo. Ultimately, we don't see it through. And I think that that's the weakness that, you know, we've encountered over the years, seeing through these kind of initiatives, making them as sustainable as possible, and ultimately making them as impactful as they can be. How does Umthombo plan to be sustainable, to be still in the conversation 10, 15 years, 20 years from now, and ultimately be handed over to the next generation?
0: First thing, we will not only be for Muslims, because you know very well that we are supposed to benefit the Ummah. We are supposed to benefit everyone. So to avoid all these politics that happen in these associations where people isolate themselves and they do not want to learn from others, we are going to be open to everyone who's a professional, so that this will allow even other people to understand how important it is for Muslims to actually have good relations with their neighbors. So we are not only Muslim-based. We are open to all professionals, as much as people, of course, will have their own, you know, like myself, anyone who works with me, they know that I wear my hijab. They know that they don't shake my hand. So you will keep your Islamic ethos, and people will understand why certain things have to be done. There'll be no alcohol in our functions and all that. But at the end of the day, we are going to work with everyone. And I think that will remove all the controversy, and we are going to focus on the objectives and run a professional, as you know, entity with proper governance, instead of, you know, just doing where I become like now the big thing, where if I come in, everyone now must be praising me. A Muslim does not behave like that.
1: Very important. Lastly, before I let you go, final details for those that want to attend, that want to be a part of Umthombo, how do they get hold of you and how do they go about it?
0: We are launching on the 9th of May, which is this Saturday, at Suleiman Nana Memorial Trust. And we really thank them because they gave us the venue for free. And then everyone is welcome. Of course, there are people that have confirmed. My number is 081-440-5569. You can send me a WhatsApp and confirm. Come with your friends. You know, if ever the food is not enough, we are going to share. But at the end of the day, Umqimbi is going to be there, and it's open for everyone, because Umthombo is not an elitist organization. It is here to actually add value to all people that live in South Africa and beyond.
1: Thank you
0: very much.
1: Thanks so much, Professor Amina Ngumalini, founder of Umthombo Professional Network. Right. Hope we chat again soon, and good luck.
0: Jazakallah. Thank you for the opportunity.
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1: And we're going to be switching gears now to money matters, especially now as a lot of South Africans are facing growing financial pressures, and many are looking for ways to grow their money. I'm sure you're thinking about it too. What are some of the best ways to secure your future, your children's future? But with the rise of investment opportunities, there's also been a surge in scams. fraudulent schemes that promises unrealistic returns and that have left many people financially devastated. So this morning we ask the question, how can you, the consumer, tell the difference between a legitimate investment and a cost

0: costly trip that could leave you broke? What questions should you be asking before parting with your hard-earned cash? And what principles should guide smart and ethical investing? And joining us in studio is Abdul Kaim Solomon, better known as the Halal Broker, a.k.a. from our good friends at Dynasty Islamic, and is going to help us navigate the world of investing and how you can avoid some of the pitfalls that catch so many people. Assalamu alaikum. How are you?
1: Wa alaikum salam wa rahmatullah. Alhamdulillah. And yourself, my brother?
0: I'm well.
1: Good to see you.
0: Glad to be chatting to
1: Likewise.
0: You again. And I think it's on a very, very important issue. You know, we've decided to have this conversation because a lot of people have come out to say, you know what, this institution or that institution, I tried to do this with my money. There were no returns. And I think it would be very, very important to make people aware.
1: Yeah.
0: And I'm sure you guys at Dynasty are the perfect people because you do things the ethical way, the right way.
1: Absolutely.
0: And I want to jump right into it. Some of the most common scams that you guys have realized are on the rise that South Africans need to look out for and they should, you know, be aware of before parting with their money.
1: Yeah. So we basically in the field, we're always speaking with clients, and majority of the time people are bringing up that they are getting scammed or people are trying to impersonate us or any type of brokerage or people. We have picked up that there is a lot of Forex and crypto scams out there nowadays. That's one of it. You know, you get these Ponzi schemes, pyramid schemes where you have to recruit people and you're earning passive income. That's what they're telling you. And then you're getting these investment firms that are not actually regulated and people are investing big money with them. And I've sat with so many clients and I sat opposite them and they said, I've invested 2-3 million with this company. And then the company's getting liquidated or they're under investigation or they're going bankrupt. Like I said, if people don't do their due diligence before the time, they run themselves into these problems. And that's why we are there to make people more informed, to give them, you know, more insight to make a better decision. So there's many scams out there. I sat with my own experience where people impersonated me. They created a TikTok account with my profile picture, stole all my videos, and they grown the account. The account is going to be almost on 5,000 followers. I've been reporting it. People are engaging on the post. So that means people are showing interest. But that also says that people are desperate in this day and age, especially with how the economy is going nowadays. So impersonating is a big thing when it comes to either a person or a company. And like I said, people are vulnerable, so it's easy for them to fall into those, you know, into that situations. Yeah.
0: Oh, very scary stuff.
1: Definitely.
0: I want to touch on some of the telltale signs, you know, red flags that maybe an ordinary South African can look out for, because we're just ordinary folks. You know, you hear that you could be getting this much return if you put in this amount of money and you get excited. You mentioned that the economy is really bad and people are looking for ways to grow their money, secure their futures.
1: Absolutely.
0: Are there any red flags that you think you know, people need to look out for when they're getting approached by investment companies or when they seek an investment company that should tell them, no, this is impossible. You can't get these amounts of returns. It doesn't matter how much you put in.
1: Yeah, it doesn't make sense. So for what we picked up is that you obviously need to see if there's a physical address for any company or any person. A lot of the time, the red flags would be people actually not having no profile pictures. You know, they have that type of profile. You could see it's a scam.
0: The flashy ones on Instagram.
1: As well,
0: I think are the most common ones. People will be posting fancy cars and houses and said, you know, I did this in 15 days or whatever.
1: And it can go both ways. Like you said, it can be the profile that has nothing and it can be the profile that has everything. But the thing is, what I picked up is, because I also almost tried, or people tried to scam me, and what I would do is try video calling them. See if they would pick up. 100% of the time, they're going to reject that call every single time and find some form of excuse. The thing is, whoever you deal with, whether it's a person, whether it's a company, that's why we have the FSCA, because there's a registry. You can go check on if this company is authorized to actually give investment advice. So I would always tell people, go check on these sites, verify the person or the company before you give any interactions with them. Because at the end of the day, people are being scammed through WhatsApp nowadays, through Instagram, you know, sending OTPs and they hack your thing and then they impersonate you and they go scam your loved ones as well. So like I said, always keep the eye out for these things. It's always the small things that we overlook, but then it comes back to us eventually. We do face the consequences of those actions.
0: Yeah, very important to note. And we often hear of a phrase that's very, very common: if it sounds too good to be true, then it probably is.
1: Yeah.
0: How relevant is that advice in today's investment environment? Are there any numbers that, you know, these bogus investment companies like to throw at you, you know, to almost hook you into giving your money?
1: Absolutely. There's places that will

0: promise you 30-40% per week, sometimes 20% a day, sometimes 50% a month. And that is not realistic, especially in our industry, where I've been almost a decade in the industry. I work with all these major FSPs and investment firms. So I can tell you that that is somewhat impossible. And people will believe it because they're desperate, or like I said, they're vulnerable. And then they make an emotional decision thinking that, okay, this is instant gratification. I'm going to get rich quick. And that's the mindset a lot of people have. And that's the quickest way to lead you into falling into a scam.
1: How do you check if it's really, you know, legitimate? You mentioned the FACA. Is this a website that one can go to type in the companies?
0: The FSCA, the Financial Service Conduct Authority. So that's basically the banner for all financial services. If you go onto their website, same with myself. If someone doesn't trust or think that I'm not a registered or authorized broker, they can take my name and surname, punch it into the registry, and the FSCA will say this guy is authorized to give you investment advice. And that's the same with a company. It needs to have an FSP number. It needs to be regulated. There's certain things that needs to be in place before you even decide to make contact with these people. And if they have made contact with you, like I said, do your due diligence. It'll take you 5-10 minutes to just go on the FSCA's website, and all that information is there. Free. It's out there for the public.
1: And I think one thing that they do really, really well is almost create a sense of urgency. Like they make it seem like this is a package that's only limited for, you know, a short amount of time. And is that a real thing in investment where you sell packages? And
0: It's never something of urgency. Remember, we don't force any clients to get into any investments. And a good legitimate investment is going to be there tomorrow as well.
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1: Bismillah, alhamdulillah, wassalatu wassalamu ala rasulillah. Welcome to Call to Guidance. It is exactly 8 p.m. South African time, or Central Standard South African time, alhamdulillah. It is good to be back again, and our show carries on in this beautiful and Mubarak month of Dhul Hijjah, almost at Ramadan, showing that I still have that yearning of Ramadan. However, we move on, alhamdulillah. It is the eve of Jumu'ah, and that means it's a blessed night for us as to keep ourselves in the remembrance of Allah subhanahu wa ta'ala, and also to keep ourselves busy with the durood upon the greatest of mankind, salawatullahi wa salamuhu alayhi. At the same time, we're looking at some couple of programs tonight, inshallah ta'ala. So

0: From 8:30, we'll be chatting with Molena Musa Zwane from my hometown in Pretoria, Lotus Gardens, actually, as we speak about his Lotus Gardens Darqawi Madrasa. And chat about the programs that they have happening at the madrasa, inshallah ta'ala. However, to start off this beautiful evening, we are looking at the Khuddamul Khalq organization, which is being represented tonight by Maulana Uzair Dokrat and Mufti Khabbab Muhammad, inshallah ta'ala, as we chat about the organization itself and we go deeper into one of the running programs that they have concurrently, which is the Sudan Relief, inshallah ta'ala. Without wasting any more time, assalamu alaikum wa rahmatullahi wa barakatuh, and welcome to Salam Media.
1: Wa alaikum salam wa rahmatullahi wa barakatuh.
0: Jazakallah khair, Maulana, for having us on your show. Jazakallah khair, Maulana Uzair, for your time. And it's a pleasure, specifically looking at this beautiful initiative that you have at hand. And we obviously, before we go much into the programs and specifically the Sudan Relief, we want to go back into understanding what is Khuddamul Khalq and what was the inception of it, when did it start, etc., etc. If you, inshallah, you can just help us get to know more about Khuddamul Khalq, inshallah ta'ala.
1: So, Maulana, Khuddamul Khalq is an organization which originally was founded by our predecessors and our forefathers in Lodium and Pretoria, specifically the Pretoria North Jama'ah. And they started using the name Khuddamul Khalq, Servants of the Creation, in their efforts to uplift society. And most of the efforts was relief efforts in South Africa. And this was in the early 1980s when they started this organization, and they started doing relief work in South Africa. And for many years, they ran with this project. And after that, they stopped using the name Khuddamul Khalq as the organization grew, and the Jamiat office also came to Lodium, and different things happened. And they stopped using the name Khuddamul Khalq. And for many years, no one used the name of Khuddamul Khalq until in the recent past, when there was all of the situation in Yemen. Then my father started Khuddamul Khalq again. He went using the same name of Khuddamul Khalq, which was started by our predecessors of Lodium. And he used the same name to start collection drive for the Yemen relief. And alhamdulillah, that was a very successful campaign which they ran. And then alhamdulillah, in the last 4 years now, we started Khuddamul Khalq again. Obviously, it's not linked to the original founders, but we try to emulate their activities and their passion they had for looking after humanity and serving the creation of Allah subhanahu wa ta'ala. And for that reason, we use the name which they have taken and they have chosen as Servants of the Creation. And we established our organization using the name which they chose, and our primary focus being looking and trying to serve the Ummah wherever we can.
0: Subhanallah. When we look at the name again, you know, it's a beautiful concept. You explain it obviously in terms of Khuddamul Khalq, servants to the creation. Now, you look at obviously what's happening in the world today, and many points whereby we need servitude towards humanity and bringing humanity into one space and one mind. Now, what would be the, how can I put this in an easy question for the viewers also to understand it, is what would be the main theme that Khuddamul Khalq pushes besides the translation of the name itself, in terms of, is it only focusing on international issues or international relief, or do we have any programs also which are connected to South Africa and local places as well, inshallah?
1: So alhamdulillah, we have multiple projects running concurrently. Our main focus, and we started off with our ta'aleem in Sudan, and that was our main focus when we started our work in Sudan as well, was the education and starting makatib and on that line. But alhamdulillah, Khuddamul Khalq has grown significantly, and we are involved in many different projects locally and abroad. So locally, we are involved in one is our sanitary pads, reusable sanitary pads project, which we're just starting now. And we had a campaign for winter warm as well. We tried to support

0: students who are studying in madrasa. We try to assist students from other countries as well to come to South Africa to study the deen and go back home and serve the areas, as well as different projects, alhamdulillah, we are running locally. And we try to do one aid mission a year out of the country. That is where we go ourselves personally to oversee the entire distribution of aid. And alhamdulillah, we have taken youngsters with us on one occasion, alhamdulillah, and they benefited tremendously from the experience of going to a different country, seeing the condition of people, and learning to also start to give back to mankind and to serve the creation of Allah subhanahu wa ta'ala. So alhamdulillah, we are working both in South Africa and in various parts of the world, but we try to focus on Africa as our main focus, South Africa and the larger Africa as a whole.
1: Subhanallah. And this is beautiful because your concepts are also tying up with the themes that we find, especially now that it's June, which is the youth month also, where we need to also get the youngsters involved in such beautiful programs and relief programs to keep them connected. Again, like you said, to understand the situation of people in different parts of the world also, and having to play a part in being part of a beneficial movement. You know, there's one hadith that always runs in my mind, which is the Nabi of Allah sallallahu alaihi wasallam says that the best amongst you are those who are beneficial to others. And I see from this we can understand very well that these are the points which we need to actually emphasize on. Inshallah, so I need now we focus now on the current program, which is the Sudan Relief. I think Mufti Khabbab can help us understand more in terms of the plight of Sudan at the moment and how the strife started to this point. Actually, I was in Sudan when the Mudaharat started in 2019, and you left just before it became a whole big issue. Then obviously we know from 2023 it has become a much bigger issue. So Mufti Saba, assalamu alaikum wa rahmatullah, jazakumullah khairah for joining us. And can you explain to us, take us back into the points of what has led to what we are currently seeing happening in Sudan today, inshallah?
2: Wa alaikum salam wa rahmatullahi wa barakatuh, Mawlana Yunus. Firstly, I would like to say jazakumullah so much for having me on the program. Honestly, I feel honored to be here to discuss the crisis of Sudan, because this is one of the largest crises of our time, yet it has not received the media attention that it requires or it deserves. With no exaggeration, the scale of suffering is comparable to Gaza. And this is not just a claim that we are making. When we speak of figures and numbers, then a person will understand that...
3: Alhamdulillah Rabbil Alameen. والصلاة والسلام على رسول الله الأمين سيدنا وحبيبنا محمد.
1: Alright, Afwan, we're just trying to get to play that video without sound, but inshallah, I think we'll play it after the break. It's okay, so we can continue. Afwan, start. You can carry on.
2: No problem. That's not an issue. To have a bit of understanding regarding the conflict in Sudan, going back to Sudan's recent history. In 1989, a government came to power through a military coup. This was the al-Bashir's regime, which is widely associated with the Muslim Brotherhood political movement. Mm. They have ruled Sudan for approximately 28 years, plus minus. See, we have to say things as it is. Mm. Because the Muslim Brotherhood political movement calls for the implementation of Sharia law, the West cannot digest this. Hence, since this government came into power, the West have been trying their best to get this government removed and replace it with another government that does not call for the implementation of Sharia law. And even though the Muslim Brotherhood in Sudan, which called for the implementation of Sharia law, claimed to implement Sharia 100%, but they have only implemented a very low percentage. I don't think anything more than 5 or 10%. But even that so little could not be digested or accepted by the West. Hence, the West always tried its best to cause problems in the country.

0: one of the things they done is that in the late 90s, they imposed sanctions on Sudan, which has affected the country tremendously, economically and so forth. It crippled the country. In 2019, owing to the lack of time, in 2019, a major uprising took place, as Maulana said, that he was there. And coincidentally, Maulana, myself, I was also there in Sudan, and I left before things got worse. So maybe we met at the airport. We never know. Driven largely by economic hardship, including rising food and fuel prices, this led to a fall of the long-standing regime after widespread protests. Following this, a transitional government arrangements were made, formed between civilian and military actors. However, this transitional government was unstable and lacked unity, as different factions competed over authority and the future direction of the country. At the same time, the RSF, which is the Rapid Support Forces, which had originally been formed to deal with the conflict in Darfur. So what the West did is that first they imposed the economical sanctions in Sudan, which did not give its fruits as expected by the West. Now they have tried a different way by providing military equipment to certain groups in Darfur, which those groups started rebelling against the government. The government felt the need to deal with those rebels. Hence, the RSF was created to deal with the rebels. It became a strong armed forces that was almost equivalent to the Sudanese army. Over time, tension escalated between these two forces, that is the SAF, the Sudanese Armed Forces, and the RSF, the Rapid Support Forces, which led to the current conflict. May Allah subhanahu wa ta'ala save the country. Things are really terrible. Things are really bad in Sudan. So the war is between the RSF, which is the Rapid Support Forces, and the SAF, that is the Sudanese Armed Forces. As I mentioned in the beginning, things has to be said clearly. The RSF is ruled and governed by the SAF, as the constitutional law of the country suggests. They take the instructions from them. Hence, we will clearly and without any fear, we will say that the RSF is a rebel group which is rebelling army of Sudan. And for the record, the only recognized army and government internationally in Sudan, recognized by all the countries in the world, is the SAF. Not forgetting that the UAE plays a big part in this, where they have this unconditional support to the RSF, supplying of weapons and different things. And this is not just an accusation against the UAE government. This is supported by many proofs. A person can refer to that on the internet. I mean, time will not allow us to go into the details of this. This is a different topic on its own. But one of the authorities or high officials in the UAE government, she says, and I quote, she says, yes, we are protecting our interests in Sudan. And Maulana, let me tell you what is the interest in Sudan. The interest in Sudan is the Sudanese gold. Wherever there is a conflict in the Muslim world, if you look at Libya, the UAE is involved. If you look at Somalia, the UAE is involved. If you look at Syria, they were involved. In Iraq, they were involved. And the main thing, the main reason for them being involved in these countries is that they just cannot see Muslim countries doing good. And the reason for this is, and I will say it as it is, they are the agents of the Zionists. And we need no proof to support these claims, because it's quite evident. So this is a bit of a background to the current conflict in Sudan, which led to the current conflict in Sudan.
1: Subhanallah. And you know, when you're looking at the stats now, there's about 14 million people who have been displaced internally in Sudan. Well, internally it's about between 9 to 11 million, and the others outside of Sudan, which comes up to 14 million. And this is actually the greatest catastrophe of the most displaced people in the world. And for us, we'll discuss more in terms of the relief after the break, inshallah. So Mufti Sahib, jazakumullah khairah for bringing us to

0: point in terms of the historical events. And inshallah, we're looking forward to talk more about the relief and see how people can actually come together and be part of this movement, inshallah ta'ala, for a better recourse, inshallah ta'ala. So let's take a break and we'll be back, inshallah.
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0: Bismillah, alhamdulillah, salatu wassalamu ala rasulillah. So we're just still looking at the Sudan Relief, which is run by the Khuddam al-Khalq. Just some stats, inshallah. So the death toll, analysts have estimated the death toll ranging from 61,000 to 100 or to hundreds of thousands of people. And also sexual violence, which has taken place in the Sudan. Genocide concerns also, which has been noted by the UN. Like we said before, there's a displacement crisis where we see internally there's about 9.5 to 11.5 million people who have been displaced. And refugees, we have about 4.2 to 4.4 million people have been displaced, and altogether coming up to an overall of 14 million people have been displaced, and most of them are on the bordering countries to Sudan, which is, for example, Egypt, Chad, etc., and South Sudan, etc. And again, this is termed to be the worst situation or of displacement in the world, or the worst displacement crisis in the world. We look at the famine and hunger, where about 21.2 million people who are experiencing high levels of acute food insecurity, which accounts for roughly 45% of the population of Sudan. And

0: catastrophic famine level conditions, which has been confirmed in specific locations such as El Fasher in North Darfur and the besieged area in South Kordofan, which comes up to the IPC Phase 5. So this is the greatest stage of famine. So now just getting to understand more of the relief program, inshallah ta'ala. Mulana Uzair, inshallah. Can you tell us more in terms of what would the relief be helping with in Sudan, and how can people then also come and be part of such a movement and helping wherever they can, inshallah?
1: So, alhamdulillah, Mulana, in Sudan currently, we are focused on, one is our first, our primary focus in Sudan when we began our projects in Sudan was Ta'lim and the Maktab system. But we started in the late, in 2001, just after the what you call it, the new government came in. And within 2 years, our whole focus changes. Our organization, obviously, we still have a focus on Ta'lim and trying to ensure that everyone has a proper Dini Ta'lim in the country. But we have now gone into the assisting our fellow Muslim brothers and sisters. And our main, we started off by looking after people who ran away from areas that were under siege. And they came into the village where our madrasa was. And we saw the need. And from that time, alhamdulillah, we have been continuously collecting funds to assist the Muslims in Sudan. And we have assisted, alhamdulillah, in many different ways. Every month, there is a different need in the different areas as well. So we do a range of different projects. Sometimes it's with assisting people with medical supplies or who need urgent operations and assisting them with paying for those procedures to take place. Other times is assisting families who are stuck in besieged areas, and to get them out is quite costly. You can get out of many areas, but at a high price. So we try to assist as many people as possible to get them out of those difficult areas to come to a place which is a bit more secure. And then we have been doing food hampers, other what you call it projects as well, with regards to the taps that we put on. Our last project, just last week, we did about we worked in one region where we gave taps, because currently it's the rain season. And all, as you'll see in the footage that was played a bit earlier, the people are living in straw houses, and the only thing that keeps the rain out is that plastic tarp which they place over the roofs of the homes. So we were involved in distributing some of those. A few months ago, the brothers needed wheelbarrows because they had to carry water from very, very far off areas, and they needed plastic drums. So there's not one particular thing that we are busy with at any given time. I can't tell the listeners also that specifically we are busy with a single project or a single, what you call it, a way that we are assisting the people, because it's changing on a daily basis. What is the need? And whenever we send funds through, there's no funds for next time or to run a different project. Whatever money goes into Sudan, as soon as it's there, it's getting distributed to those in need. And alhamdulillah, we have ulama on the ground who are employees of Khuddam al-Khalq, who are trustable and very reliable people, who are giving more than what we give them. Just for example, our alim who is running our operations, Maulana Yusuf, who is currently in Sudan. When we started, we started with one maktab. And after a little while, I was discussing with him some of our progress and regarding our maktabs. And he told me, no, we have three other classes. So I found out that he had two uppers who he was paying from his own salary. So he's getting a meager salary in a war zone. And he was worried about looking, and without telling us, without asking for additional funding for himself and his salary, he was looking after these people from his money. So alhamdulillah, trustable people on the ground who give us full record of all of the projects that are taking place. But Maulana, there is always a need. Every day there's different areas which are phoning him, and he always tries to call me and says, this is the need and this is the area, this is what people need, and they're asking when will funds come through and when is the next time you're going to send money. So there's the need in Sudan is something, like Maulana Khabbab has mentioned, is something that you cannot explain.

0: there's millions of people in need, and any direction you look, there's people who want some assistance, and that is why we ask. That's why I leave it up to Maulana Yusuf on the ground, and I tell him, Maulana, look at it and see what is the greatest need, because we're not going to be able to fulfill everyone's need. Whatever you feel is the greatest need at the moment, do that. And Alhamdulillah, besides our continuous different missions that he goes out on to assist the people, we have a bakery which is running from his village, and where we are selling bread, but at a subsidized price because of the current war. Prices of everything has gone tremendously up. And Alhamdulillah, we started a bakery where we're selling about 70,000 loaves of bread, but at a price which is affordable to people. And unfortunately, whenever there's war and things become expensive, people do tend to put up prices. So we're trying to subsidize the price as much as possible so that people can at least afford bread, and we can give it to them on a daily basis, even though we can't give it to them totally for free. But Alhamdulillah, they're able to have bread at that low price that we're able to provide it to them.
1: Subhanallah. So I just wanted quickly also to display the contact details, which are on the poster here that we have there at Sudan Relief, 064-650-2496. That's Maulana Uzair's number. For those who want to get more information, inshallah, on the relief and to find out how they can assist, inshallah ta'ala. There's just about 2 minutes remaining, inshallah. I think we'll pose this question for Mufti Khabbab, inshallah. Mufti, obviously one question that would be running in people's minds is that what is the current situation now in the major cities like Khartoum, for example, because normally when you hear about many things happening in Sudan, it has to start from Khartoum, the capital city, and the villages where the relief is taking place. Also, how is the situation in terms of safety for those ulama which Maulana Uzair has spoken of, who are on the ground? Are they finding any difficulties? Are they finding any harassment from the RSF or any other rebel groups that might actually be sprouting up, inshallah?
2: So, alhamdulillah, the situation in Khartoum, it's quite positive, and the future is quite promising, that life is getting back to normal step by step. The rebels have been chased out completely from Khartoum in the surrounding areas, and they are mostly into the east of Sudan. So the situation in Khartoum, alhamdulillah, is quite good, yet the security issue remains a problem. Things have not come back to how it was before the war. And if Maulana or anyone will be able to relate to this, whoever visited Sudan, prior to the current conflict, it was a very safe country. In fact, I make a joke often with my colleagues. I say the first time I heard a gunshot is after I came to South Africa. So Sudan was a very safe country. Theft, robbery, things were unheard of. But after the war, so even Khartoum, despite the rebels being chased out of there, there is a bit of a security issue, theft and robbery on the street and so forth. But inshallah, we are optimistic that things will come back to normal. The help of Allah subhanahu wa ta'ala is with the Muslims wherever they are.
1: Inshallah ta'ala. We really make heartfelt du'as to our brothers and sisters in Sudan. And, you know, for a person who has, alhamdulillah, had the opportunity to study there for a while and having to go through the history of the beautiful country and see how most of our connection actually is from Sudan, alhamdulillah. You know, we always tell people that I'm a descendant of the Kushites who are found in Sudan, alhamdulillah. So these are points where we need to magnify this information and magnify what's happening, and so that people can understand. As much as we know there's tragedy and atrocities all over the world, but we shouldn't ignore one just because of certain demographics and dynamics. The cry of a Muslim should be heard similarly wherever it may be. But jazakumullah khairah to Khuddam al-Khalq for such an amazing work and relief program which has been set up, and we make dua that Allah subhanahu wa ta'ala does send through people who are able to assist as much as possible, and make it also a means for us to find ourselves assisting our brothers and sisters, inshallah, to get back to stability. Once again, jazakumullah khairah to the both of you for your times, and we ask Allah subhanahu wa ta'ala to bless one and all in the beautiful efforts that you guys are busy with. Jazakumullah khair.
2: Ameen.

0: Hola, Molan. Much appreciated.
1: Assalamu alaikum wa rahmatullahi wa barakatuh.
0: Wa alaikum salam wa rahmatullahi wa barakatuh.
1: Right, alhamdulillah, that brings us to the halfway line, pun intended, because tonight I know everyone is anticipating the game between South Africa and Mexico, but for now, while I'm still with you, bear with me, inshallah ta'ala. Still have about 30 minutes more, inshallah. So let's go for a break, and when we get back, inshallah, we'll be chatting to Maulana Musa Zwane about the madrasa program that he has in Lotus Gardens at the Darqawi Center, inshallah ta'ala. So let's take a break, and we'll be back.
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1: Welcome back. So we are moving on to the next one as we chat with Maulana Musa Zoane at of the Lotus Gardens Darqawi Center. Alhamdulillah, this is my hometown, Pretoria. Alhamdulillah. Mauli Sabah, assalamu alaikum wa rahmatullahi wa barakatuh, and welcome to the show. Now, Mauli Sabah, Mauli Musa, can you hear me? Seems like we're having that network issue again. I was actually kind of waiting to see when it was going to start. But anyhow, alhamdulillah. So let's see if we can get one clip to play. Oh, there he is. Assalamu alaikum wa rahmatullahi, Mauli Musa. Welcome to the show. Ya salam. Ya Rab. Anyhow, so let's see, inshallah, if we can try and get one of his clips, inshallah, to play so that we can get a short intro about the Darqawi Center. We'll see, wait for him to try and refresh so that he can get back to us, inshallah ta'ala. So in the meantime, let's see if we can try and play that one clip to give him some time, inshallah, to reconnect with us, inshallah. Right, so we just okay. So let's go back to that nasheed. I was actually kind of listening to the nasheed, which was playing in the background. So for the meantime, let's listen to that nasheed and carry on with our durood upon the greatest of mankind, sallallahu alaihi wasallam. Again, that shortest durood, sallallahu ala Muhammad, sallallahu alaihi wasallam. Then we'll continue, inshallah, once the connection has been re-established, inshallah.

Right. So, alhamdulillah, that was just a short clip of showing us the madrasa, which Mulana Musa Zwani is busy with in Lotus Gardens, part of west of Pretoria, just before Atteridgeville, which is my hometown, alhamdulillah. So, we're just still waiting for Mulana to try and establish his connection again. Once again, this is one of those things that you have to not anticipate.

0: But just be ready for is that when you're in the media space, there's always going to be some connection problems. But alhamdulillah, regardless, we get some time to be busy with Durood. And inshallah, let's see if we can continue with that Nasheed, which was really resounding with me there, subhanAllah, for a minute. Let's see if we can get back to that Nasheed while we're still waiting for Molana to reconnect. Oh, okay. Alhamdulillah, we managed to get him on the phone. Assalamu alaikum wa rahmatullahi wa barakatuh. Molana Musa, welcome to the show.
1: Alaikum salam wa rahmatullahi wa barakatuh. Molana Asad, sorry for your network, man.
0: No, we understand. Kulaga Musapa. We know what it happens, you know, when you have something good, there's always some disturbance. But alhamdulillah.
1: Alhamdulillah.
0: So, Marisa, before we take any more time, inshallah ta'ala, if you can just take us through the Darqawi Center, inshallah, that what is it and what was the main mind behind starting such an initiative, inshallah?
1: Alhamdulillah, the Darqawi Center, which in full is Lotus Gardens Darqawi Center, it is a place which we establish, meaning me, the Fukaras, the Muslims and the community, who played a great role in making sure that the kids and the elders get to know more about Allah subhanahu wa ta'ala. So it is a center whereby I've been honored to teach in it, and it is basically a Maliki school of thought in terms of Aqidah, it's Ashari Aqidah, and in terms of Tasawuf, the Tasawuf of Imam Junaid. So, Alhamdulillah, as I said, this is such an amazing opportunity which I've been given. You know, how it started, honestly speaking, it is because of all the community coming together. By all, I mean from elders, pensioners, I mean also from school children and what, who came together and said, we wanted to have something of our own, whereby we can find closure and comfort where we go, whereby we'll be able to praise Allah, move away from the street, come to a place whereby it unites us, it grounds us. We come there, we know we'll benefit. We'll find, when things are okay, a place where we rest and come out as refreshed by making zikr there, learning about Allah, speaking about Allah, also joining us, doing door-to-door, telling people about Allah subhanahu wa ta'ala. Because the whole purpose of it, as it came about, is that, remember the hadith, this beautiful, beautiful hadith of the Holy Prophet from whereby he said, "La yablughanna hadha al-amr, ma balagha al-laylu wa al-nahar." That, you know, this matter, this Islam, is such a thing that, for effect, undoubtedly, surely, it will go and be present in every place where there is the sunshine, there's daylight or darkness within it. So the people, you know, we also wanted to be part of this, to get the rewards in this.
0: No, this is a beautiful initiative again, Molisa Ben, especially having the focus to be connecting people to Allah subhanahu wa ta'ala, whether they are Muslim already or people who are still seeking, you know, the questions of life, of understanding the purpose of creation, etc. So inshallah, I just want us to take a quick break, inshallah, and then when we get back, inshallah, we'll look more into the programs that do take place at the Lotus Gardens Darqawi Center, inshallah ta'ala. So let's take a break and we'll be back, inshallah.
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4: Bismillah, alhamdulillah, wassalatu wassalamu ala rasulillah. Welcome back. So we're still chatting to Maulana Musa Zwane as we look at the Lotus Gardens Darqawi Center. And Monisa was just explaining to us how it started and what was the main purpose. And alhamdulillah, that being said, is looking at connecting people to Allah subhanahu wa ta'ala. As Maulana also mentioned, the hadith of Nabi Kareem sallallahu alayhi wa sallam, that this matter of deen of Islam will spread throughout the whole world, and that's exactly what they're trying to do, inshallah ta'ala. So Maulana, now looking at the madrasa program that you have going on, if you can tell us more about it in terms of how many kids you have and what are the day-to-day programs that you have at the madrasa to make it easy for the young ones to actually be part of this beautiful community, inshallah.
5: What's up? Alhamdulillah. So basically, what we have on a daily basis, we do have madrasa, and Salah is also established there. Soon, inshallah, we'll start also to establish a Juma on Fridays, inshallah. So also, we have like daily Fajr and Maghrib, the recitation of different azkar, which we commonly known as wird, whereby we read, you know, du'as, remind each other of the sunnahs of the Holy Prophet. That 5 minutes or 10 minutes lectures. You know, as you know, the thing about being in the location, in Makkah, Islam is only ripe when those special Ramadan days come. But it is also our challenge that we try, even when it's still far, to have something which will keep us busy, to have something which will give us a reason to meet and be together. As we look, you know, when you go to Lodium, especially when it's Thursday, there's no the buzz in there, the atmosphere in there. Go to masajid, different masajid. It's not Salah, Isha, and only. No, recitation of Durood Sharif. You come, you sit, you be in a gathering, which will also benefit spiritual. So what we are trying to bring and establish here in Lotus Gardens Darqawi Center is not different from that. We wish to also have an Asr Salah, which has more than 5 or 6 people. By that, meaning we go and sell ourselves. We go and tell the people, not fight with them. I want to get house to house. Okay, my brother, this Islam is this and that. And since we start

0: we spend almost 2 months, and alhamdulillah, on a daily basis, we get around 20 to 25 kids per day who come and learn Islam. By that, if I can just round it off, around 30 plus who come and go. You know how it is like when you teach. Mm-hmm. You call 1,000, one comes. Yeah. You understand? Yeah. So, alhamdulillah. So, we do have those programs whereby Azkar is being read, Zikr is being read, Salah is being established. We also have a madrasa where the kids are being taught. And as we are in the people of Tariqa, the Sufi path, you know, we tend to go about increasing too much in the manner of recitation. So that's what we're trying to also establish in the hearts of those kids, that, you know, they should express their love of Allah and Nabi sallallahu alayhi wa sallam. You know, instead of listening, oh, I'm a payan, this and what, you know, drown yourself in those remembrances and see how it will change, because true success comes after you take shahada and you follow through with all what is necessary. So, alhamdulillah, why this is what we are trying to do, you know, those daily prayers. We also have the madrasa. And alhamdulillah, it is still new, but we are trying where we can, you know, to have a food scheme whereby we cook something. Cook something nice for ourselves and also the kids. And on a good days, like especially on Juma, we are fortunate like that to Juma, you know, people want baraka and so forth. Yeah, so alhamdulillah, during these 2 months, we managed to have around 25 to 20 daily kids. So, who are learning Quran, who are embraced, who are praying with us in Jama. I said, make sure of that. So, more can be done. We desire, we wish, we hope to do more. And alhamdulillah, with each and everybody on board, there's a lot we can do. My brother, maybe by the next time when we speak, this is over Sikuma Wuchi, Lotus Gardens, the marker of Pretoria,
1: inshallah.
0: That everybody, inshallah.
1: No, the Medina of Pretoria, inshallah ta'ala. We didn't establish Islamic State, mashallah, tabarakallah. Hayakum Allah, you know, mashallah, tabarakarrahman. These are amazing programs that you just highlighted. And most definitely seeing that the spirituality connection is there, which is the heart of it all. And on top of it, I mean, the care for the children is the main thing that we saw the Nabi of Allah sallallahu alayhi wa sallam also pushing in our concept of deen, that there must always be a concern for the children and so that they can grow in this beautiful space. I just wanted to also display Molana's number for those who are in Lotus Gardens and want to know where the Darqawi is and how they can get there and do something, you know, assist however you can. So the number is 061-299-4121. If you're on Lotus Gardens or Pretoria West, West Park, Danville, that area, so this will be a good something to be part of in terms of getting some sadaqah. Also, if you feel you have some presents, you want to come and bring for the kids, bismillah, tabarakallah. You know, these are things whereby we do not gatekeep. The door is open for everyone, inshallah, to receive thawab for doing good, inshallah ta'ala. And lastly, inshallah, I'll be just playing this one more clip just before the outro, but jazakumullah khairah to yourself and Molana for such a beautiful program. You know, it's unbelievable. You say it's just been 2 months, but we see the light which has been shining, and you can just see also through the smiles of the children that this is the hub, inshallah, of deen in the Lotus Gardens area. And may Allah subhanahu wa ta'ala grant a lot of barakah and a lot of goodness in it, so that other people can come through and also get some khair in it, inshallah ta'ala. Jazakumullah khair for your time.
0: Amen. Jazakumullah. And I also like to make an honorable mention to thank these people, Muhammad Fakir, who did a great work, you know, Abdurrahman Rahupala, Musa Bukar. These are the people who are the shoulders and backbone of this project from A. You know, we sincerely, as the community of Lotus, make dua that Allah bless them.

0: each and everybody who is there, especially the parents of these kids.
1: Mm.
0: You know, Yes Salam, they don't want to practice it. I'm not saying they are not Muslim, but the love which they have, my brother, we ask Allah to increase them, to bless them, to grant them, you know, that understanding. And also for my kids, I told them that I'll be online with Molana today. They said, hey, Oscar Libahala, we must speak about him. You know, they are so innocent and beautiful. You know, the way they are so attentive and they are catching fast.
1: Mashallah.
0: They themselves are a miracle of that surely Islam is it doesn't need us. We need it, my brother. We need it to be part of it. This is the thing which encourages us, makes us to go and try to do more as much as possible, wherever is possible, wherever we can.
1: Inshallah.
0: So, no. Jazakumullah for also giving us this opportunity. May Allah bless you all and your team.
1: Ameen.
0: And everybody. Jazakumullah.
1: Ameen. Hayakumullah.
0: Hayakumullah.
1: Alhamdulillah. And just before we go, just a reminder, one and all, again, it is a Thursday evening, so do keep yourself busy with the durood upon the greatest of mankind, salawatullahi wa salamuhu alayhi, radio Surah Al-Kahf, and not forgetting du'as upon for our brothers and sisters all around the world, specifically in Gaza, Sudan, Congo, Kashmir with the Myanmar situation, and many other parts where we see atrocities taking place. So let's play that last clip of Maulana Musa Zwane, inshallah ta'ala's Lotus Gardens Darqawi Center, inshallah ta'ala, and see how we can assist and come together for goodness, inshallah ta'ala. From myself and my main man Sadiq from the studio, we're saying assalamu alaikum wa rahmatullahi wa barakatuh.

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1: Assalamu alaikum, beautiful book lovers and friends of Book Bites. And on this somewhat chilly Sunday evening, it's wonderful to have these amazing books to read. And I have a very fascinating debut novel called Lost Property by South African author, playwright, actor and director Megan Kuritz. Megan has spent all her life involved in making things up, she says. But Megan's also an activist. She sits on the board of directors and is very involved in the South African Jews for Free Palestine. So you would have heard her more in the activist space, speaking up, and, you know, definitely in the space of creating better social consciousness for more just society, both in Palestine and in South Africa. I look forward to getting into her mind, just having read all week Lost Property and

0: really enjoying this very intimate novel. Welcome to the show, Megan. It's wonderful to have you. Wonderful to have a chance to chat to you. Welcome to Book Bites.
1: Thank you so much. I'm so looking forward to just hanging out with you and shooting the breeze.
0: Well, this is going to be a fun conversation, I can tell already, because having just completed this book this afternoon, I wanted to sort of savor the taste until now. And you know, I sat through with it and just like kept it on my person all day, wherever I went. What a beautiful book. Congratulations on this beautiful piece of writing. And as a debut novel, such an exemplary piece of work, so soulful. Congratulations. Absolutely, congratulations.
1: Thank you. That's beautiful. Thank you for that. That's a high compliment.
0: So where did it all begin for you? Tell us about this journey of writing. You're a playwright, you're an actor. I know you're very involved in the theater, theatrical arts. What did it take to move from that into the space of writing prose, writing a novel?
1: I've always written lots of stuff and have always sort of allowed the story to dictate the form. And so this I knew was going to be a big story, and it felt like it was bigger than a sort of message-driven play, or it was bigger than a short story. It felt like it needed the sort of space and time to breathe in a kind of novel form. And so that's how I kind of started with that, and kind of just ended up quite organically writing it, so that it became, it took the form of a novel.
0: I mean, when I read the novel, there's also this interplay between nostalgia and present moment, and I really enjoyed the timeline. Shifting timelines is not an easy, you know, easy task, but you do so very sort of musically, and it flows together so well. And I know there's an editing process, but how did you, you know, sort of interrogate this movement as you were writing? Thoughts of delving into the mind of a younger person through memory, and an older person in terms of some amount of regret, but also connecting with this child who just sort of appears in her life. I thought that was so beautiful in the interplay in timelines and spaces. Speak to us about writing timelines.
1: I was lucky because that also happened quite organically. I started in a moment, and the opening of the book is exactly where I started. And after I'd written the first scene or first chapter, I was like, ooh, now what? Right. And I was sort of caught by surprise. And I was lucky that certain elements joined. So, for example, the first scene ends in a drive, and then suddenly I was able to take it back to another drive, to a sort of childhood memory kind of experience. It's interesting because in a weird way, drives and cars are often the impetus for the shift in the space and time of the novel. So it happens in those three very clear segments: childhood, marriage, and then post-marriage. And the post-marriage section is kind of present tense-ish, although it also sits very much in a kind of COVID recovery space.
0: But there's so many beautiful reflections that your main character, your protagonist has, and I really appreciated that, because timeline through memory and reflection is so powerful. It lends to the vulnerability of your character. It tells me that you had to be vulnerable in order to develop this character, and that's very beautiful. Speak to me a little bit also about your character growing up in sort of 70s, 80s South Africa, and you know, this consciousness, brewing political consciousness. It's not very sort of direct, but there's these conversations she has with her father, this understanding of difference and injustice. She has a sense of injustice. It happens there in her consciousness. It happens in personal life as well.
1: Yes. I mean, I think that because the book is written in the first person, you can give Lane, the protagonist, a lot of leeway in terms of how she explores who she is and

0: who she becomes. And so there is space to take the political into the personal, and then the personal into the political. And in her relationship with her father, and in relationship with her surrogate mother, her maid, her nanny, her guide, she's able to first unconsciously and more consciously understand the crazy world that she's growing up in, I think.
1: And I think even as a young person, she's so aware of how her relationships impact on her. Because, I mean, I don't see Merle as her mother as necessarily, the villain, but she's harsh somewhat. There's that harsh mothering when we're in survival mode. And she kind of finds that solace in Dora. Dora has amazing strength, nurturing, which is precisely why she's in the space, but she just has this extra motherliness towards Lane. I found that so beautiful, you know, how that interaction happens. And then she relies on memories of Dora to be with Tina.
0: Exactly.
1: That was beautiful.
0: I think I certainly was very aware of and needed to take care of not to create the mythical nanny maid kind of, you know, the traditional story of the maid who is the maid, the friend, the whatever, that so that Dora was much more complex, and there was this idea constantly that she was leaving her own children behind in order to do this job of mothering other people's children because their mother was not able to. So I think that, and I think that that's just that thread really describes what it was like being white in South Africa in the 60s, 70s and 80s, you know, growing up in white apartheid South Africa was the most bizarre state of kind of fake normalcy that there could be.
1: It is. You get a sense also from your character that there's this bewilderment because you're trying to make sense of the life you're living and the relationships you have with your primary caregivers. And then there's the stuff going on around you that's rather bewildering. And I feel that that's the impetus for, and then Larry's honest conversations with her are the impetus for her growing consciousness. You know, I think you bring that through very successfully.
0: Thank you. I mean, it was very important for me that she had to deal with that stuff, and that stuff was going to come back and haunt her, because of course, from a position of privilege, our growing consciousness can only allow us a certain section of understanding, and that there's so much beyond that, and that that stuff is again, she's tested by the impact of her own personal history, and of course the history of everyone else in South Africa, and how she has to make sense of that. And I think that she's lucky, because I think she's granted an opportunity to really take something terrible and go through it with a tiny flicker of hope.
1: She's very human about it. I mean, she has these thoughts of wanting to sort of get rid of what's causing her harm and evil. And that's a very normal human, the instinct of survival, you know, and we'll get to that. But I just wanted to add also that there's this feeling that, especially as a child, and maybe to some degree, you know, as adults as well, this feeling that someone out there is looking after things, someone out there will make the right decisions. We believe that we vote people into places of power, and hand over major responsibility. And then we know that that's not how the world works eventually. And we've seen massive injustices. So you get that sense that she's sort of like almost low-key angry that things are not being handled, sorted. That she's being bridled with this, you know, this responsibility in a way.
0: I think that that's often a kind of space. I think that anger or that refusal to acknowledge, or possibly even the demand of that, is very much of the unconscious privilege. And that has to be dismantled.

0: in order for Lane, who I do think has capacity for growth and development, but that can only happen with her acknowledging, with her shame, with her understanding that that her background, her history, her present is still very much framed in that privilege.
1: And you're obviously right, from the point of view of someone who's deeply, you know, taken more than just action to develop a social consciousness and to live that sort of ideology. And that sense does come through. So I hope that it's engaging readers in that way to start thinking about the privilege that we hold, to check our privilege in various, you know, from various sectors that we come from as well. I really saw that intimate kind of connection with the novel for anyone reading it.
0: Oh, good.
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1: So I wanted to really also talk about the birds, this whole metaphorical, metaphysical concept of the birds, because in her anxiety, she feels the flutter of birds inside her. She seems to have this gift in a way. I think of it as a gift because there's a sense that birds are watching, birds are seeing. Birds also hold so many symbolisms as you obviously sort of signified through this novel in subtle and beautiful ways. Talk to us about these metaphors and these metaphysical associations with different kinds of birds in your novel.
0: So I think that it starts with birds as a kind of signifier, like literally, physically, the actual birds. And for me, there's this brutal moment in the book where Lane comes home from school and all her childhood home trees have been chopped down and the birds are freaking out. And so and quite literally. But then there's

0: also kind of the birds that reflect her inner turmoil. I've always had a thing for birds. I don't like contact with birds. I don't like touching them or feeling them, but I'm very aware of them and am quite sort of drawn to them and entranced by them. So they felt like a very good way of explaining inner and outer worlds. So you could actually just, you could rely on the birds and talk about the birds to explain other stuff. And so it started off quite organically, and then it became a device. And I was very grateful for it, because I think that you can squeeze a lot into a symbol or a moment, you know, whether it's violent or whether it's protective or whether it's even just that moment where you come inside and where it's, the sun has been bright and you come inside and you close your eyes and you've got all those little sort of light birds, you know. So I think it became a useful device. I don't know what I'll ever do when I write more and I need another one. I don't know what I'll do then.
1: I have the impression something will come to you, because it was so interesting for me. They were not just incidental. No matter what you're going through, I think at some level we're noticing what our surroundings. We might miss certain aspects when you just, you know, when you're too much in your mind or you're too overwhelmed. But like the idea of crows specifically, or the flutter that she feels in her chest and she associates it with birds. I just found it such a powerful device in carrying the story onwards and in helping the reader to understand your character. I thought that was just amazing. So if this was the first novel, I think we've got a lot more, you know, to look forward to from you as well. Are you writing anything new at the moment?
0: I am writing something new. I'm probably halfway at the moment, and it's absolutely 100%, totally 1000% different. I'm writing something that's kind of speculative dystopian.
1: Well, we do live a somewhat dystopian reality, so I can imagine there's a lot of inspiration for that as well.
0: Exactly. Yeah.
1: Let's talk about the title, right? I was looking at the title again once I had completed it, because I was trying to situate. Lost property always reminds me of something to be found, obviously, but something discarded in a way. And so I want to know if I'm on the right track. Talk to us about your title and how you came about it. Was there a working title while you were writing the book, or was this always going to be the wraparound for this particular story?
0: I had the worst title in the whole world. And when I gave my publisher, Melinda, what I had written so far, the book was called Everything is Everything. And she was like, she read what I'd written and she was like, if you finish this, I will publish it. But there's absolutely no way that you can call it Everything is Everything. And she was, of course, she was 100% right. But I had written a play called Lost Property. And I said to her, I'm obsessed with that title. For me, that is a title that reflects what happens to somebody. And it also describes the houses that we lose and the homes that we lose and how and the people that we lose. And so for me, it was a very resonant title. And she was like, it has to be that title. So I said to her, well, I've actually got a play that's called that. And she was like, well, change the title of the play. We need this book to be that. And she was absolutely right, because the book grew into the title for me as well, which was really lovely. Once I had sort of made the decision and the choice that this was going to be the title, a lot of the second half of the book became more clear and vivid for me. Particularly,
1: I think that makes sense.
0: Tina.
1: I feel like a story comes with its title, almost like babies are born with a name and you kind of get inspired to find the name. And somehow it just makes perfect sense because of this, you know, I don't want to give away the plot line and obviously what happens, but obviously there's this movement through relationships and spaces, and the body's almost like this object, as you know, in the theater of life and just moving through. How much of that is choice and how much

0: that his destiny is really what came through when I was reading the story, which is very much the kind of reflections that life gives opportunity to. So I found that coming through very strongly in this novel as well.
1: And that I'm so glad, because that's very intentional. I think that the only thing that we can do is to try and make sense of the things that happen to us. And in the trying to make sense of the things that happen to us, we give ourselves a certain amount of agency. And I think that that's what happens with Lane, is I think she really is someone who things are done to, and until she decides how to respond to those things.
0: I want to talk a little bit about her relationship with Dora, because it's a very, very strong relationship. Talk to us about Dora's character and the relationship between Lane and the semi-mother figure that she finds in Dora Modise.
1: So I think with Dora, there's always the idea that there's this whole other world of Doras, and we get clues about this, and we get insights. She has her own children. They don't live with her. She has her Thursday and Sunday religion that Lane has no access to, but there are hints at. But I think that Dora is also someone who is almost like she's the moral steering guide of someone whose parents are unreliable and absent and dysfunctional. And I think because Lane's mother is an unkind parent, that it's so much about her, that obviously Dora witnesses that relationship in such an intimate way, and then has to almost navigate around that. But she has limited power, obviously. She's, for all intents and purposes, an invisible somebody. And she has to negotiate her visibility in quite a complex way, growing up a young child and having this influence on her. So I think it's a relationship that should be complex and can't be totally explained. The relationship between Dora and Lane is one that is the most closely based on something that happened to me. And obviously a lot of the novel is informed by my childhood, my time and place.
0: So, I found that Dora definitely brings an insertion of wisdom into this dysfunctional space. But like you said, she's very gracious about it, because she also understands her position in a way. And yet there's this genuine love and empathy between Lane and Dora. And she has genuine emotion and love towards this child as she's growing up. So very that really much. Carries through. That carries through.
1: Yeah. And I think that the idea is that Lane, in retrospect, understands the enormous gifts that Dora gave her. In as much as she's guided by what would Dora do, how would Dora do things? Whereas with her own mother, I think it's definitely a case of having to, you know, with Merle, she has to forgive her.
0: And she almost has to revisit. I find she has to revisit her childhood when Tina comes into her life. And that was really instructive. I mean, there is no such thing as coincidence. It's almost like the perfect timing. And one wonders if actually Tina needs her more or she needs Tina.
1: For me, that was vital, is the fact that we don't know. And we don't, and that actually, I think towards the end, there is the understanding that actually both of them benefit from this really strange relationship. And
0: it also yes,
1: that Tina and how Tina is with Lane is also a beautiful opportunity to separate out Joburg and Cape Town. So I think that the timelines are strongly different, Lane's child.

0: childhood and Tina as a child, but also the absolute differences between Joburg and Cape Town.
1: And one aspect that brought me back to the title was Lane's almost ownership of Dora when Dora's child comes into the space for a while, when she comes for a holiday, you know, and her treatment of her. And it's a very childlike sort of response or reaction, if you want to call it that, when she gets the little girl into trouble. But it's also this, the sense of Dora is mine. She's not supposed to belong to anyone else, which is a very innocent response and brings out a sort of ugly side. In a way.
0: And this complete, for me, what's also interesting about that part of the story is how her own mother is completely complicit in perpetuating the myth that Dora is their property.
1: Yeah. That understanding is there. I mean, this is precisely the concern we have with the concept of domestic labor being, you know, being economized in a way. So, I mean, all of those commentary definitely comes through, but overall a beautiful, intimate reflection of two very different timelines, or perhaps even three different timelines, and the social consciousness and the personal, the vulnerable space that your characters observe is just incredible. And I hope that this is going to make its way into theater as well, because you definitely occupy these different spaces of reflection and expression. Can we hope to see Lost Property in the theater space?
0: No.
1: okay.
0: You know, I think it spans too big a timeline and is too, there's too much going on for it to be, to be a play, but I am thinking more that it might maybe, possibly, hopefully be a movie.
1: I certainly hope so. You know, I can see this being very well received by audiences in the visual form as well, because there's a nostalgia and there's just a nuance to your characters that is so proudly South African. And something, like I said, it's just evoking nostalgia and vulnerability in this very intimate way of writing your story that I think will connect with so many audiences. And I do wish to see more forms. But in the meantime, I'm going to recommend that people read this beautiful novel, because I know that it's going to be capturing quite a few of the award lists in the next few months to come.
0: Oh, from your lips, as they say.
1: Megan, it was an absolute pleasure to chat to you and to hear about your process, having read so closely and recently of this book. I thoroughly enjoyed the book, and I wish you everything of the best in your journey in writing, so that in future episodes we can hear more from you about your writing.
0: Thank you, thank you, thank you. I've loved just hanging out with you. It's been so cool. Thank you.
1: Is it, you know, can you give us a closing line on what's current in the activist space? I know that you're very involved with your work with SAJ FP. Some quick comments.
0: So I'm so lucky, and I'll be the first to let everyone know that I've been invited as an activist, as a member of SHAFP, to the Open Book Festival, not as the writer of Lost Property, but as a member of SHAFP to talk on a panel with Haida Eid and Naiti Ngubane, who wrote From the River to the Sea.
1: Right.
0: So I'm very, very excited about the possibility of that intersection. And I'll also be returning to KZN to do another incarnation of Shakespeare to Gaza, which also really brings in the kind of creative and activist, sort of brings the creative and activist together, which is really cool.
1: So we know that KZN and the Western Cape have much to look forward to. I hope you find your way to Gauteng and bring us some of your brilliance as well. We have much to celebrate, even though it's early days, in terms of the new ICJ ruling. And we pray for peace. We pray for peace in Palestine.
0: We pray, we pray, we pray. I mean, it's too long now. It really is. It's too long.

0: Thank you once again. We wish you great health, afia, and every goodness over the rest of the year. And I'm going to be keeping my finger on the pulse for anything new coming out from you. Once again, have a wonderful rest of the weekend, and thank you for being with us.
1: Thank you so much. I've loved your company.
0: And that's it. We heard from Megan Kuritz of The Lost Property. Be sure to get a copy and also watch out for her play, Shakespeare to Gaza, if you're in KZN, and the Open Book Festival, where a panel will be under discussion in terms of where to from here with the issue of Palestine. Assalamu alaikum wa rahmatullahi wa barakatuh.
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0: Assalamu alaikum on this slightly colder Sunday evening, but we are looking forward to what we have on presentation this evening, because I often get asked about local material for children. And it's not difficult to search out a very well-known local author who's been doing more than just writing her books, but really creating a love of literacy with various workshops around the country every time a new book is out. And I think this is happening on the regular, because local author Laurie Ann Preston, based out in East London, is really, really creating waves with so many of her, you know, different series and books available, which we'll be talking about. Fab Farm is the latest, but she's well known for Thabo, the Space Dude,

series. And I'll give a quick sense of what the author has been available in and about. Preston lives with her husband in East London and the best dog in the whole world chapter. She's been writing

0: for her book, The Amazings, as well as the South African Writer Circle Award for New Writer of the Year. Other titles of Laurie Anne include the Thabo the Space Toad series, Trixie, and Sleuths. Her latest is Fab Farm. Welcome to the show, Laurie Anne. Welcome to BookBytes. It's such a pleasure to have you this evening and to look forward to chatting to you about all these fantastic stories that you've been writing. Welcome to BookBytes.
1: Thank you. Thank you so much for the invitation. I really appreciate it. Looking forward to the next 30 minutes.
0: So I've really enjoyed the time I had getting through so many of these amazing books. I've got like a whole stash here, including the recipe book, What Do Monsters and Mermaids Munch On?, which I thought was absolutely such a fantastic interactive idea. But tell us about where this all began for you. What is it about writing and specifically children's material that's just so engaging, that really gets you going, that gets the creative juices flowing? Talk to us about your process and your motivation.
1: Well, I guess it all started from as a child. It's always been my passion as a young child to be a teacher and to write. I started writing from a very young age, from the age of 8, cutting pictures out of magazines and making little scrapbooks and things. So it's always kind of been a calling. And my favorite word is dream. So I'm a big dreamer and I'm a big believer in dreaming big. So I went into the teaching profession and I've been an educator. I was an educator for 20 years. I used to own my own Educare for 10 years and then taught grade R and mostly grade R and grade 2. And so I've always had an absolute love for children, teaching children, and having been a teacher for so many years, you know, you can imagine the amount of stories I've read, especially the younger age group, because obviously you read a few stories every single day to finish the day off. And that's kind of where it all started. I was just like, you know, it's always just been an absolute passion of mine to read and to write and to write for children. I guess that's all where it began. And then the process of writing, I don't really have a set process of writing. Every day is kind of a surprise. I wake up in the morning and the best time for me to write is in the morning. That's when my mind is the most alert and I've got a lot of energy to get going. But I'm okay with distractions. I can take a phone call. I can get up. I can walk the dog. That's not a problem. And I try and laugh a lot when I write. Well, I do laugh a lot when I write because for me it's an enjoyable process, an enjoyable experience. At the moment, I actually have my very first deadline as a writer. Because normally I've just kind of, you know, not put myself under too much pressure. And if I want to write 300 words. If I want to write, you know, 800 words. But now I've got this deadline, so it's been fantastic. I've enjoyed the challenge.
0: That sounds great. I think sometimes we work better under pressure. You said you were an educator, and then you started developing these stories as you were already presenting material to your young kids. Did you experience a gap, perhaps? Did you feel like there was a gap, or was it just an organic, like, I've got the story to share?
1: I've always tried to think of an idea. I've always wanted to write a story over the years, but I've never ever like been able to come up with a concept or a good idea. And so I've never really, when I was younger in my 20s, 30s, I could, and then I wish somebody had told me earlier that there actually are no original ideas, that it's just your own voice and your own style. You know, that would help me a lot when I tried to think of something like original and completely unique. And then I found when I was actually teaching my grade 2 class, I was reading Horrid Henry to the class and Roald Dahl. And that's when I had this thought that I would love to read a chapter book to my class written by a local author, a South African author. And I went to the bookstore and I actually couldn't find a chapter book that I was looking for, you know, fun and what they would really enjoy, adventure. And when I did a Google search then to see if I could buy something from any, country in Africa to order in for my class, that's when I came across the writing competition. And I thought, oh, you know what, let me try into this competition. And I asked my class what I should write. And they said, ma'am, just make sure it's funny. They wanted humor and they wanted a good adventure. And that's when I wrote The Amazings and

0: entered it, and I was very, very, very lucky because I won. And and that kind of gave me the confidence to see if, hey, I wonder if I can maybe pursue this a little further. That's how it all came about.
1: So that was that Golden Baobab Prize, which is amazing, and maybe just the boost you needed to bring out all these amazing stories.
0: Yeah, and I mean, I will say, as a writer, you've got to be persistent and you've got to keep writing and keep trying, because in the beginning, I mean, I won the Amazon Prize, but then I went on and I wrote Tarball the Space Dude. And from writing that, I wanted to try and be traditionally published, and submitted it all over, submitted to Australia, submitted to England. I just like Googled and searched and sent all over. And it just, I couldn't find anyone to take the story on. And I thought, oh, well, you know what? I'm not going to give up on my dream here. You know, let me see what else I can do. And that's when I decided to self-publish. So I started off self-publishing and got a hold of a company in Cape Town called Quick Fox Publishing, and flew down to Cape Town and met, and I said, let's just go for it. But I will add that, I had a market. So having been a teacher for so many years and taught at different schools, and I think that's one of the things as well, if you are going to self-publish, I mean, go for it. Everyone, I can highly recommend, writing, publishing your own book. But I was lucky in the sense that I already could go to the school that I had been teaching at, and other schools. And so it was a good way to
1: take your story. Right. I mean, I really liked your style of writing, Thawa the Space Dude, and now you've got a series, right? I was fascinated because you're writing in this logbook style, so you're getting a sense of being inside the head of your character, what a child experiences in that way. But the fantasy part was really cool because now Thawa and his family are leaving Earth, right? Yes. So that's very exciting. The idea that you can stretch your reader's imagination, children's imagination, through local fiction. I mean, well done on that. You've done it so successfully. Talk to us about this process of writing these logbooks for Thabo the Space Dude.
0: So, obviously when I wanted to venture, as I said, I have read many, many stories, but I also made sure to read what was very current in the writing world. What are the children wanting to read? What are the bestsellers? What is providing the entertainment for the children that are making them read the books? And I definitely find that for the age group I write for, the children like a series. They like the stories to carry on. They like to read the whole Diary of a Wimpy Kid. They want, they enjoy a series. So I thought, okay, that was the plan, to try and write a series. And I'm a massive science fiction fan and I absolutely love stories. So for me, Tarball was a no-brainer. It had to be about space. I mean, I've got two brothers and we grew up on Star Wars. And then I just also, once again, did a Google search to see what was current in the space world. And, there are plans for humans to move to Mars one day, that even started selecting people to move to Mars. So I just did more and more research on this. And I thought, hey, why not let the first family to move to Mars be from South Africa and be Tarball's family? Why not? And I suppose it's first person narration. The idea of a diary. When I was, I wish I'd started younger, but I can actually highly recommend that children do this. Start keeping a diary from a young age. I started keeping a diary from the age of 12 myself, and I've still got the diaries. And they're fun things to do, and it's fun things to look back on and read my diaries, and I read my entries and what I was interested in those days. I was always a big diary keeper from the age of 12. So that's kind of where my thought process was with Tarball.
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6: I think journaling is such a great way to build your writer's muscle, even though you don't realize it at the time. You know, so I think it's a wonderful way, even I think, you know, as advice to future writers, just get a pen out and write, and with, write without thinking sometimes. That's such a great way to just get inside your own head, I suppose, put it all down there. So I enjoyed, I really enjoyed the Thabo series, Thabo the Space Dude, and I think you, you know, have many more miles to go with this series. There's no doubt about it. Can we expect another a part for Thabo the Space Dude?
7: So I have written Thabo a logbook for. I've finished it. And Thabo 4, I've actually written as the last book in the series. And I have spoken to my editor. But, you know, there are other things and on the horizon. So
6: Thabo
7: is ready to go. But obviously, there's a budget for the publication of only so many books every year. And we've kind of already set what we're doing for next year. So possibly maybe a logbook 4 in 2026. Yeah,
6: it fantastic.
7: It's good to go, but yeah.
6: It's waiting in the queue.
7: Yes, <It's there.
6: laughs> So you've got Sleuths, which is a great adventure series. You've got Trixie. I know I saw you've got another Trixie out as well. Great illustrations, engaging stories, adventure. I mean, I remember growing up with Nancy Drew and the Hardy Boys and Famous Five and reading all of these different things. So it's so great to see local material that looks really, really delicious to be able to, you know, to go through. Tell us about some of these other stories, especially like Sleuths and Trixie, before we get to the new Fab Farm.
7: So for Sleuths, my thinking with Sleuths was exactly what you just said, the Famous Five. I mean, that's what we grew up reading. And right. I was thinking, well, I definitely wanted to do a detective squad, but where could they go on an adventure and go exploring and solve cases where it was safe? Because they can't just go wandering around all over freely. And I actually live in a complex in East London. So I thought, oh, wow, this is actually perfect, the perfect setting. And so it

0: is a gated community. We have a big wall all the way around, and the children can wander, you know, the older children can wander around freely. There's a big lake in the middle of it. And we also have Dussies and even the cat in the book. One of my friends who's a neighbor here, her cat is called Puppet, or actually her dog is called Puppet. So I had all that inspiration right around me for Sleuths. So that was how Sleuths came about. And then, yeah, you mentioned the recipe book. The recipe, whoops, there we go. This was my lockdown project. So in lockdown, okay, I got my mom's recipe book out. She had a big old recipe. All her recipes were handwritten cards. And we did a lot of baking together as when I was a child. And so I thought, okay, you know what? Let me try all these recipes. And I was cooking for my husband, because he's the only one who could eat it at that time. And he was like, yo, these are good. And I'm like, I know. So I was like, wow. And really easy, simple recipes. I didn't want to do a recipe book for children where it would be like, put two Smarties on a Marie biscuit and build a face. I wanted it to be proper cooking, proper recipes to follow. And and then I still also incorporated it as a bit of a story. The little, like, I thought, oh, well, what would a unicorn love to eat? Okay, a unicorn would love to eat cupcakes. And, you know, what would a dragon love to eat? A dragon would love to eat fricadelles. And and pitched it to my editor, and she was on board. So we went ahead.
1: Good. I thought it was really cute because it's also very empowering. Aside from it being really entertaining, I'm looking now at the Boopy banana bread, chip chocolate crunchies. But I mean, aside from the story, it's empowering for them to have something in their hands, a recipe book that is both fun, engaging, but that they can actually get a hands-on way of, oh, I actually made this. You know, I find that now when I look at my nieces and nephews, wanting to also get involved and make things that they can eat and share with everyone. So I thought this was really wonderful. It's so delightful, actually, that came up with What Do Monsters and Mermaids Munch On? It's beautiful, beautiful project. So congratulations on that. And clearly you had fun doing it.
0: I had fun. The only stressful part was I had to go to Cape Town and I had to cook 14 recipes for the photo shoot. And I was like, oh my goodness gracious me. but everything went well, thank goodness. And
1: Now I'm thinking, who got to eat all those recipes? Did you have a party afterwards?
0: Well, in fact, the timing, my dad had actually had it up in Cape Town. So my dad was in Cape Town and my stepmom, and then my daughter lives in Cape Town. My daughter's turning 30 this year, and her boyfriend. So yeah, everyone came around. We were like, okay. And my husband was down. So we all, and then of course the team from LARPA Publishers came across as well.
1: It was a real celebration. I think when there's food, there's always celebration. So finally we have Fab Farm.
0: Yes.
1: So for now, this is the latest. I know that there are more that we can look forward to. I enjoyed Fab Farm. Got a gaggle of geese. I love this. Welcome to Dee Dee's Fabulous Farm. Got a gaggle of geese that need a good home. Is your pet mouse eating all your cheese? Does grumpy cat meow too loudly? Look no further. Dee Dee's back garden is open for any and all animals in need. This whole consciousness of a child thinking, what if I could, you know, capture and keep all these animals and look after them myself, is so heartwarming. I think so many children dream of the possibility. And the idea that your stories give this stretch of what is possible is really, really beautiful. I think you've captured that in Fab Farm. Talk to us about this story.
0: Okay. So, Fab Farm came around, the idea sort of came to life. You know, you're always trying to think of new ideas. So different things inspire you. That's a question I get asked by the children every time I visit the schools. It's a very popular question. Where do you get your inspiration from? And it really can be from absolutely anywhere. I mean, other TV. And as a child, we always had a lot of pets. My dad even had a pet. Well, he claims he had a pet crab, but he did. He had this crab in the garden that he would feed bread crumbs to. my cousin,

0: She lived on a farm and then moved into town in Queenstown and with a big back garden. And I went to visit her and I was like, oh, you've just moved the farm to your back garden. And so she said, well, the children love the farm. They must, you know, we've got to have the farm here. They're at school now. And she's a teacher there. And there was the chicken hook and the chickens were out in free range all over the back garden. And I was like, oh, my goodness. And it's the dog. And then they had a fish tank. And I was like, oh, this is just fantastic. So I thought, okay, this is a great idea now to start a back farm. The character just grew on me. I must say, I wish I was more of a plotter when it comes to writing stories. I have tried, but I think the term is a pantser. So I tend to just dive in and I immediately just dive in with some action, some dialogue, and just like straight away get going with my stories. I do kind of always know how they're going to end, though. I do know how, you know, but every day that I write, it's like, oh, okay, it's going there. That's interesting. But yeah, I mean, I think as I'm writing more and more and getting more experienced as a writer, I am now tending to plot a bit more. But I think that's just coming from maybe the experience. Of writing. Yeah.
1: So sometimes the story does tend to get ahead of you.
0: Yes, it definitely does. And that's where you have editors, because oftentimes, I mean, Fab Farm had quite a few more chapters in it. And then when I got it back from the editor, she was like, okay, I think we can take this whole chapter out and this whole section out. And I was like, what? No! What are you doing? Taking out there were more animals. She was like, no, I think it's a bit too many animals now. So, yeah.
1: Well, I want to pay tribute to all the wonderful editors we get to work with as writers, you know, because I think that they really shape and form for us as well, a very important part of the process. As much as they kill our darlings along the way, it's important shaping and pruning that happens.
0: Oh, yes, 100%. I mean, I actually have my books all initially edited by Michelle. She actually lives in England now. She is South African, though. And she has a first quick edit and, well, professional edit. She's brilliant. And we'll have a quick read through and tell me also, you know, where there are gaps in the story. And she's brilliant at making sure the story flows. And I think that's very, very important, that your story has a good flow to it. And then obviously the team at LARPA as well have proofreaders and editors. And so the books go through quite a few eyes before they get onto the shelf. They're at their and very...
1: You've got some amazing illustrators that you work with as well. I think that is what really gives light. The packaging gives light to the story. Obviously, your illustrations follow through inside the book as well. So I was really, quite impressed with the quality as well as the output and the content that goes with it. I mean, this is world standard, clearly.
0: Oh, thank you. Well, it's all thanks to LARPA Publishers, obviously. I've never met any of my illustrators. So all of the illustrators from these books I haven't met. I've chatted to a few online and sent messages and said, wow, you did a fantastic job. And my editor's very good at teaming up manuscript, pairing my manuscript with an illustrator. So just a tip for illustrators out there, it's so important that you do have a website and a portfolio. So, if editors and publishing houses are looking for illustrators, they're going to look online and obviously want to see your portfolio. So definitely say get up and going.
1: Mm, that's really great advice, because I was thinking about how these collaborations happen. And like with an editor, you want someone who's able to clean up while retaining the writer's voice. And the same with the illustrator, to put that vision onto the page in words and in visuals has to sort of gel. And do you find that, you know, what you've been thinking when you're writing actually makes sense when you've seen it in the visual form?
0: I mean, I honestly am totally blown away with the standard that I see from the illustrators. What I do with my manuscripts is I actually insert

0: my own little, I'm going to give an example to show you now, my own little stick figures in with the manuscript when edited. So when my editor is reading it, and I think they also pass it on to the illustrator so they can kind of see, I'll draw like a little character do cartwheel or whatever, or, you know, something. This, so they can kind of see my vision as well. I can't draw to save my life, but I insert illustrations throughout my manuscript when I submit them. And then, yeah, I mean, this is just incredible. Such amazing, amazing talent with Trixie and all of them, all the books. It's like fantastic. I'm always like thrilled to bits. I do have a little bit of say. I think with Tavel, I mean, most of the time it's 100% spot on. But if there is a little bit of tweaking, I think with Tavel too, I wanted my Martians to look a little edgier. So I said, yeah. So I wanted them to look a little cooler.
1: These are so exciting to look at.
0: Yeah, so oops, there we go. Mm-hmm. I've got three. Where are they? They're very cool looking Martians.
1: There we go. They look like they're dancing.
0: Yeah, it's an exciting process. I must say there is so much to learn. I mean, I've been now writing for, this is my seventh year that I've been published, and I am still learning. It is, there is so much to learn about this industry. I'm sure you know yourself. It's a lot, and it's hard work.
1: I think when you enjoy what you're doing, which you clearly do, then it shows in the final product, because many readers will be gaining joy from this, not just young readers. Like I said, I went through this, for me, Thaw with a Space to It was enjoyable as an older reader, because you're going into the, you know, you're trying to, you're reading this logbook and you're experiencing the mind of this preteen who's having to move, because so many of our kids are moving cities and towns and schools and having to leave behind first crushes and friends and familiarity. And now this is a stretch onto like another planet. And so I think there's so many kids who would identify with this just in terms of that and saying, oh, I wonder what it would be like to live on another planet or to go to the moon or to go to Mars. So really, really fantastic work on that. And I look forward to seeing more to come from your pen. It's been wonderful having this experience chatting to you. I really, really look forward to what's coming up in the months and the years ahead.
0: Thank you. Thank you so much. And congratulations to you on all your work as well. I love your writing. Absolutely love it. Just as a little shout out to you, this was my afternoon read. Absolutely loved it. Loved it.
1: Thank you so much, Laurie. It was wonderful chatting to you. And I'm sure that readers and audiences on Salaam Media are going to enjoy looking out for more of your works. I know we can get them online through various book sites, but from you as well, if they want. I know my readers love signed copies. So I'm sure they can find you on social media, Instagram, Twitter, Facebook, because you're very active. Where else can we find your books?
0: Everywhere.
1: I love the confidence.
0: Yeah, just ask.
1: No, I think access is really important.
0: Well, thank you so much for taking the time to interview me, and it's been lovely. I felt relaxed. I didn't feel too stressed out.
1: I'm really glad to hear that. I also feel that, you know, aside from writing, I know that you're doing workshops and that you really create a culture of literacy in the communities that you work with, in the schools that you work with, taking the stories to the children. So I want to wish you everything of the best with your journey. I know that there's much more energy to follow with this. And I'm glad that we got you at a time where, you know, this is sort of like maybe the middle, the cat, and you will catapult further into much more work from here. So fantastic work. Well done once again, and we do wish you everything of the best on your journey.
0: Thank you. I really appreciate your kind words. Have a lovely evening.
1: Same to you, Laurie. Thanks once again. And so there you have it. We spoke to local author Laurie Ann Preston about this fantastic work that she's been doing. If you want local material and you want to identify with these amazing adventure stories, Thabo the Space Dude series, Fab Farm for younger readers who enjoy animals, the adventure series Sleuths, the Trixie series, and this wonderful, wonderful recipe book for monsters and murder.

0: mermaids, where you can make all kinds of wonderful recipes. Please do look out for Laurie Ann Preston's work. And that's it from me this weekend from Book Bites. Assalamu alaikum wa rahmatullahi wa barakatuh.
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2: 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One of the verses recited today in Surah Hujurat, it just gives you shivers in your body. وَاعْلَمُوا أَنَّ فِيكُمْ رَسُولَ اللَّهِ وَاعْلَمُوا أَنَّ فِيكُمْ رَسُولَ اللَّهِ. Allah reminds the Sahaba, the congregation of the Sahaba, the galaxy of Sahaba, that remember well, in your presence is the greatest human. Like, try to begin to process the greatness of this boon. In your midst, in your presence, in your era, in your time, in your city, in your surroundings is Allah's Nabi. In Bukhari, in the first volume, Abdullah bin Rawaha radiallahu anhu's couplets are there. وَفِينَا رَسُولُ اللَّهِ يَتْلُو كِتَابَهِ وَفِينَا رَسُولُ اللَّهِ يَتْلُو كِتَابَهِ إِذَا انشَقَّ مَعْرُوفٌ مِّنَ الْفَجْرِ سَاطِعُوا وَفِينَا رَسُولُ اللَّهِ يَتْلُو كِتَابَهِ إِذَا انشَقَّ مَعْرُوفٌ مِّنَ الْفَجْرِ سَاطِعُوا

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I don't know if you feel that hair standing on your body. People say, oh, it was a grand moment. Oh, we had celebrities. Oh, what a spectacle. Oh, we had drones covering the image. Oh, we had head of states who are more infamous than famous. Let me add, وَفِينَا رَسُولُ اللَّهِ. Sahaba enjoyed the privilege that often in their discussion, there used to be a pause and they would just realize revelation is in process. What's this, my Lord? How do you begin to quantify the greatness of this moment? The whole incident of Ifk, where the accusation and the slander was leveled against Aisha radiallahu anha, right? We read today, وَلَا تَلْمِزُوا أَنفُسَكُمْ وَلَا تَنَابَزُوا بِالْأَلْقَابِ. Look at the adoption of the expression of the Quran. So lamaza means to speak ill of someone on his face. And hamaza means to speak ill of someone behind his back. وَيْلٌ لِكُلِّ هُمَزَةٍ لُمَزَةٍ. So humaza, وَيْلٌ لِكُلِّ humaza refers to مُغْتَاب. And lumaza refers to ta'an. If you know Arabic, you'll know what I'm saying. So those who speak ill of you behind your back and those who attack you in front. Allah didn't say, don't speak ill of your brother. Allah said, don't take out the faults of yourself. Don't speak ill of yourself. Because slandering your brother is slandering yourself. If I have an argument hypothetically with my brother or my sibling or my cousin, I'm not going to attack a mullah. Because I'm attacking

In the own, my own surname. The Quran says, La talmizu anfusakum. When you are attacking your brother, you're attacking yourself. And Allah says, don't mock at each other. Because you don't know who ranks at what level in the court of Allah. First, Allah gave a generic prohibition. Then what we refer to as takhsis ba'da ta'meem, specification after generalization, Allah addressed it exclusively to the woman. Ya ayyuha alladhina amanu la yaskhar qawmun min qawmin asa an yakunu khayran minhum. Let not a group, a tribe, a people mock at another people. Why? Asa an yakunu khayran minhum. It's highly possible the one you're mocking at is closer to Allah than you yourself. Then Allah gives an explicit prohibition. وَلَا نِسَاءٌ مِّن نِسَاءٍ عَسَىٰ أَن يَكُنَّ خَيْرًا مِّنْهُنْ. And let not a woman scoff or mock or laugh or belittle another woman. Aisha radiallahu anha is the purest of the pure, is the noblest of the noble. Allah referenced her in the Quran as طيبات. Allah referred to her as مبرؤون مما يقولون, exonerated from the blasphemous accusations of these people. On a particular instance, unintentionally, inadvertently, she was a human. And this is our belief and our aqeedah that the Sahaba were noble, were pure, were pious. But there were moments where they slipped and Allah forgave them. So we refer to as Ismat lil Anbiya. The Anbiya did not sin. We refer to the Sahaba as Maghfoor, forgiven. The angels, they cannot sin. That's the different categories. The Anbiya did not sin. The angels cannot sin. The Sahaba, وَآخَرُونَ اَعْتَرَفُوا بِذُنُوبِهِمْ خَلَطُوا عَمَلًا صَالِحًا وَآخَرَ سَيِّئًا عَسَى اللَّهُ أَن يَتُوبَ عَلَيْهِمْ إِنَّ اللَّهَ غَفُورٌ رَحِيمٌ. The Tawbah was of such a level. وَعَلَى الثَّلَاثَةِ الَّذِينَ خُلِّفُوا. The three Sahaba who did not participate in Tabuk without any valid excuse. So there were 10 in total, not 3. People assumed there were 3. 3 were separated in the context of Tawbah. There were 10 in total. 7 came and tied themselves up to the pillar when the Prophet sallallahu alaihi wasallam returned. And that's the first verse I recited. وَآخَرُونَ اَعْتَرَفُوا. 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They obviously had noble actions and there was the slip up. عَسَى اللَّهُ أَن يَتُوبَ عَلَيْهِمْ. Allah will forgive them. And then Allah speaks about the other 3. Ka'b bin Malik, Hilal bin Umayyah, and Murara bin Rabi'. وَعَلَى الثَّلَاثَةِ الَّذِينَ خُلِّفُوا حَتَّى إِذَا ضَاقَتْ عَلَيْهِمُ الْأَرْضِ. Their regret and their remorse of the mistake created such a moment in their lives that the entire world narrowed up for them. I ask you, my brother, the crisis of the ummah, has it left you such that you cannot eat? Has it left you such that you cannot sleep? Did you ever have restlessness over your sins to a point that it created insomnia in you? Which happens to us for an interview, which happens to us for medical results that are pending, or there is some excitement or anticipation and there is fluctuation of emotions. And of course, you become so overwhelmed by the moment, the anxiety is almost creates a paralysis in you. Has your tawbah and your regret of your sins ever created that sense of restlessness? Well, that is what Allah says was the tawbah of Sahaba. And that's what Abu Bakr Warraq has mentioned. Mentioned there in Madarik al-Tanzil. At-tawbatun nasuh an tadhiqa ala at-ta'ibi al-ard bima rahubat. An tadhiqa, that the earth must become narrowed upon you. When a person returns from burying a family member, nothing's got pleasure. No billboards got excitement. No food has taste in it. No amenities has attraction in it. No comfort feels
plush or welcoming.

Nothing, nothing, because you just buried someone of your own. Nothing. And I often say the way the malls of the world today are designed, enter the mall from one place and exit from another entrance or exit without engaging in commerce, business or trade. Just exit from the cemetery, feel the condition of your heart, the emotions, the regret. Your different lenses are on, you're revisiting, you're resetting your coordinates, you're asking yourself questions. You know what, you're going back to the drawing board and saying, I mean, where am I heading? What am I doing? Andheri qabar ko khud roshan karne ki tayyari kar iqbal. 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Iqbal, illuminate your own grave, brighten your own grave. Today people are not loyal to the living. You in the fantasy that your son will come make dua for you at your grave when you're dead? Well, you heard today in the Quran where Allah speaks about the criminal when he will be taken. وَجَاءَتْ كُلُّ نَفْسٍ مَعَهَا سَائِقُ وَشَهِيدٌ. You know when a person is shackled? And then there's an officer in front and an officer at the back and he's apprehended and he's handcuffed. Well, this is what the Quran says. One in front, one at the back. Who was he? Manna'il lil khair. Manna'il lil khair is bakhil. He was one that would withhold money. He would not spend. Invest for your akhirah. Itni wafadari nakar kisi se yu madhosh hoke ghalib. Itni wafadari nakar kisi se yu madhosh hoke ghalib. Ye log ek galati pe hazaro wafaiya bhool jate hai. Don't give your life up for someone who will discredit all your accomplishments for one slip up. That's the world in which you live. You give your life for your kids and then you say, oh, what happened in the end? You give your wife for your better half, and I'm using it gender neutral. And then, you know, something else happens. I was once traveling from Amsterdam many years back, and this caption caught my eyes, the misery of a man. So you read it to avoid it, I guess. So what was the misery of this poor guy? He tried to surprise his wife on her anniversary, and he had her portrait, her image tattooed on his back. Now, apart from the fact that Islamically it's not permissible, but the tattooing process, it's quite an excruciating process. And it would even cost you an arm and few legs. It's expensive on the body and the pocket. Lo and behold, that day he was going to show his wife, love, see what I've done for you. She eloped with his best friend. The misery of a man. I often say, we don't take the leap to Allah. But when the creation launches us, and they desert us, at least use that moment to connect with Allah. We don't initiate the walk to Allah. We don't initiate the leap towards Allah. But when people desert you and abandon you, hurt someone, and I'm not saying deliberately, but by mistake if you've hurt someone's emotions or feelings, and then see what a battle it is to get them to wipe that memory. Oh man, they'll go on like, you know what, this is an apocalypse. Look, okay, I apologize. Yeah, but bulwanu bo agru. And what does Allah say? Ghafartuka wala ubali. Ghafartuka wala ubali. For the sake of me, I cannot translate wala ubali. I cannot. Oh my servants, if you are genuine, I'll forgive you. And I won't make a fuss about it. Wala ubali. It's fine. It's okay. Come, I'm done. It's over. I forgave you. It's over. Ansa dhalika jawarihahu. I will erase the memory of that sin from the limbs of your body. And I will delete it from the record of the angels, the narration of Targheeb. Hatta yalqa Allah azza wa jalla yawm al-qiyama wa laysa alayhi shahid. So that when you appear before Allah on the day of qiyama, nobody can give evidence against you. So I was saying to you, well, Surah Hujurat speaks a lot about etiquettes. Our deen is very rich with mannerism.

In Arabic, they say, "Kun ibn man shi'ta waktasib adaba." 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A young man, a person of merit and virtue, is who can stand tall on his own feet. And there's no credit and virtue to one who is running on the strength of his seniors or his predecessors. Some of us boast of our ancestors as if we're responsible for their achievements. Some of us boast about our ancestors. You know, my grandfather? Yeah, that was my dada. Yeah. The way we speak of them as if he's great because of me. The hadith is in Bukhari. Ya Fatima, salini ma shi'ti min mali la ugni anki min Allahi shay'a. Fatima, tomorrow on the day of Qiyamah, you will have to have your own hisab and I will have my own hisab. So, one reflection there, we were talking on this, so I'll just progress on that. Yeah. Just the Quran just amazes me. Okay, let me share another thing. The concluding verses that we recited today of the 26 juz, Allah speaks about Qiyamah, how real it is. So the only thing that can bring discipline to the human race in its entirety at every level is the consciousness of accountability. Remember that. That's cut and dry. Absolute, non-negotiable, irrefutable. The only thing that can bring total, absolute, complete, perpetual reform to society in its entirety, in every form and sphere, is the consciousness of accountability to Allah. There was an article of a country in Africa. Well, that's what I read, but today it could apply to many other countries in the world as well. The anti-corruption unit was the most corrupt. The anti-corruption unit designed for the elimination of corruption was found to be riddled with the greatest amount of corruption. Who polices the police? Who monitors the monitor? The only thing, my brother, what are you doing in Ramadan when you are in the hammam and in the washroom? You alone and you're taking a ghusl and a shower. And while you're taking a shower, every little while... What drives you to this? Do the same when you're on your phone alone. Do the same to that phone when that phone is saying, "Hey, talak." What does "Hey, talak" mean? It's asma'i af'al. Asri' ilayya. Come along. I'm challenging you. I'm enticing you. I'm seducing you. Water hasn't even entered your mouth, just on the external. And you are flushing it out. You don't want to even swish it. You don't want it to get close to you. Because you know, my Allah is watching. That is why Allah said, when you cheat in your business, when you lie in your dealings, when you are fraudulent, what did Allah say? You can only do that because you forgot you have an interview with me tomorrow. الَّذِينَ إِذَا اكْتَالُوا عَلَى النَّاسِ يَسْتَوْفُونَ وَإِذَا كَالُوهُمْ أَوْ وَزَنُوهُمْ يُخْسِرُونَ أَلَا يَظُنُّ أُولَئِكَ أَنَّهُمْ مَبْعُوثُونَ لِيَوْمٍ عَظِيمٍ يَوْمَ يَقُومُ النَّاسُ لِرَبِّ الْعَالَمِينَ. That's exactly what Allah says. 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

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Every one of you will be talking to Allah directly without the medium of any interpreter or translator. How would we face Allah? Imam Shafi'i rahimahullah said, I forgave everyone. I don't want to appear before Allah on the day of Qiyamah and discover someone's entry into Jannah is pending because I didn't forgive him. And even if his entry is pending for a host of reasons, not because of my lack of pardon, I don't want to not forgive him because I won't be able to face Nabi sallallahu alaihi wasallam. Man nala minni. So nala in Arabic means to achieve, to receive. But if nala is followed by min, then it means sabba. Right? To use abusive language. Like raghiba means to incline. And raghiba an means to disincline. Da'a means to make dua. But if it's followed by ala, then it means a curse. Da'autu lak, I prayed for you. Da'autu alayk, I cursed you. Now you don't understand Arabic, you say da'autu alayk, jazakallah. He said, no, aru baddua aap eto mone. 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Sayyidina Yusuf, when he forgave, he said, I forgive and may Allah forgive. Today people say, I don't forgive and inshallah Allah won't forgive. That's literally people say that. مَنْ ذَا الَّذِي يَتَأَلَّى عَلَيَّ أَنِّي لَا أَغْفِرُ لِفُلَانِ. Authentic hadith. One was a pious man, one was a sinner. The so-called pious said, you, Allah will never forgive you. Allah said, and who's deciding for me? And who's deciding for me? I have said this in my talks, and of late I'm saying it so many places, I don't know where my death will come and when my death will come. But I've said it to my family. I said, write three advisors on my tombstone. Write three advisors on my, I've told it to my family and I've told it to my students. Three advisors I'm giving you, you must put it on my tombstone. So whoever comes to my grave can take three messages and leave. The first advice I give charity every single day of your life. Every single day of your life. Number two, the second advice I give, serve and obey your parents diligently, passionately, with due diligence. It is your safest and quickest way to Jannah. Number three, don't pass judgment on anyone. Leave that to Allah. That's the three advices I have. If I have to summarize my humble life, that's what I have to say to the world. I try to live by it. I cannot claim anything. مَنْ ذَا الَّذِي يَتَأَلَّى عَلَيَّ. Who's deciding for me, أَنِّي لَا أَغْفِرُ لِفُلَانِ. That I won't, I have forgiven him and I've invalidated all your good. Today we heard in Surah Hujurat, don't dare raise your voice before my Nabi. I'll destroy all your good. أَنْ تَحْبَطَ أَعْمَالُكُمْ. You people got a good passport, so you don't know what it is to apply for visas. Ask us. No, you use the wrong color ink. Visa application rejected. We reserve the right. And we can deny the visa without returning the funds. It's our prerogative. Everybody has their prerogative. One, you know, during COVID, somebody had once asked me, is it true that without iman, you won't go to Jannah even if you did other good actions? I said, you're asking me in the time of COVID, what more should I tell you? No mask, no entry. Allah says, no iman, no Jannah. He said, yeah, you're right. Huh? I said, no, but I'm inoculated, I'm vaccinated. Yeah, everything's in its place. Yeah, I'm negative. No mask, no entry. Allah says, no iman, no entry.

So, don't pass judgment on anyone. Allah can destroy your good in one go. Our theme is hope and fear. The life of a believer is between that. And we need to live like we're in fear, not live like we're anchored. The sign of a believer is he constantly fears Allah can snatch what Allah gave him. And a munafiq feels whatever I got, I achieved it and it will stay with me forever. Remember that. I'm making tahajjud for the last 40 years, man. Even my shaitan won't try to mislead me. Ooh. You might won't make it for fajr the next day, my brother. Jorti ni bolwano. I'm looking at poirao kache yaar. Poirao ne motta karwana to mane pucho. Really, you know how to raise kids? You know how to raise kids? Your grandson will drop your head in such shame you won't know where to put your head. Your first child, par excellence. Your second child, crispy. Your third one, delinquent. Now you're going back. Then you ask, approach poiroche, to kuna bijo. You're asking yourself, you gave him the same values, the same home. Allah taught you a lesson. The first one is in order, not because of you, not because of me, but because Allah molded him. Because Allah nurtured him. You gave the same values. You gave the same tarbiyah to number two and number three. We should never speak loud. May Allah save us. Show love to every child. Show affection to every child. I harp on my talks and I say, if you're serving on the trust of this masjid or in the school or in any institution because you have a child there or you have a grandchild there, and the day you don't have a family member, you resign. You never represented the ummah. You represented a narrowed interest of a family. But the day you serve and you have no family member, you stand as an ambassador of this ummah. You stand as an ambassador of this ummah. There's too much happening. The stress is too much. Ask people who are dealing with the stress of the ummah. It's beyond your mind to imagine. You need counseling yourself in your own capacity. But just put a hand around people. I had a flight in Africa to a neighboring African country. My spouse was with me. We boarded the flight. And there was a Muslim couple there. I greeted them, but they were very reserved, very withdrawn. It's okay, assalamu alaikum, salam. Anyway, we landed at that country. My students were there to receive me. So as we got at the airport, he came there and said, Ustad, sorry to bother. There was a couple that came from South Africa. They were on Ustad's flight. They just lost their child and buried their child and they came. They were sitting literally behind me. And I said to my wife, I don't know, they're just looking so withdrawn. Man, buried his child and came. What do you want him to do? Do you want him to smile in your face? People are going through a lot. Allah speaks about the condition of Yaqub alayhi salam. It's my cry, and I'm crying this cry wherever I'm traveling. The ummah has lost the connection with the Quran. And this is the only way this ummah can come back and find the track. Find the track and start moving. Allah said regarding Yaqub alayhi salam, what Quran can tell you and convey to you, no counselor can convey. A friend of mine says Lot, his spouse and his children and one child survived. And then people insisted you need to take the child to counseling. So they went for counseling. You know, this session, that session. And after 20 sessions, they told the young child, because the child had lost his mom, the child was trying to process. So the child actually started doing daring things. 4-year-old ran in front of a car. Oops. So what you doing? No, I want to go join mommy. So obviously that's the child's mind trying to process. Mommy is in Akhirah. What Allah? I'm missing. So how else do I go? So no, you don't do that. Circumstantially, if it happens to you, then it's from Allah, but you don't present yourself into that. Anyway, they took the child for counseling. After 20 sessions, they tell the child and the parent separate and then join counseling. You know what? In life, there are many things that happen that are outside your control, and it is in the wisdom of the greater being and the supreme being. So the father said to the counselor, this is where we start our counseling with. After 20 sessions, you're telling us where we start. Our elementary, our beginning, when we say that everything happens by the will of Allah. This is where we start. You know, you went right round and then you're coming back here to end here where we start. Kareem, the Quran describes,
Nobody can explain the world like the Quran. You got to dive into it. Brother Abdullah will bear witness. I landed from Canada and we were driving from London and we were just sharing Quranic reflections. And, you know, this is my humble passion. I can't claim. Wallahu a'lamu bil asrar al muda'a fi kitabihi wa ma 'alimna minhu illa ka qatra bal ka rashhatin fi jambil bihar. Wallahu a'lam. Only Allah knows the depth.

0: is crying, he's hurting, and he's containing. The Quran describes the state as kadhim. Kadhim.
1: قالوا تالله تفتأ تذكر يوسف حتى تكون حرضا أو تكون من الهالكين.
0: حرض means مشرف الهلاك. On the verge of, you're going to lose your life. Aisha radiallahu anha said, when I heard that people were accusing me, I started crying so much that my parents feared أن البكاء Thaliqun kabidi. Read the narration. That with tears this girl might die. Huzaifa bin Yaman radiallahu anhu said, a time will come, nobody will be rescued from the fitnas of that time other than the one who cries to Allah like a drowning person cries. When a person is drowning, it's not like is there any lifesavers available? I think I'm gasping some water in here. He's ranting, he's venting, he's yelling, he's screaming at his rooftop. And you know, when you do a post-mortem, you'll realize his last, he was just screaming. Huzaifa bin Yaman said, يَأْتِي عَلَى النَّاسِ زَمَانٌ لَا يَنْجُو أَحَدٌ إِلَّا مَنْ يَدْعُ اللَّهَ كَدُعَاءِ الْغَرِيقِ. The times will become so turbulent, only he will be rescued. I always say in my talks, when your children are with you, talk to them about Allah. And when your children are not with you, talk to Allah about your children. When your children are with you, talk to them about Allah. Because that's the greatest thing. He's a rich man whose children run into his arms even when they're empty. When children look to you as a father and not as a money or monetary or anything else, they just come home. They just come home to talk. And you connect without anything else. Just pure, rich, wholesome connection, interaction. So, kadhim, kadhim. What does kadhim mean? And when your children are not with you, you cannot protect them in front of you. You see what's happening outside. I deal with a lot of drug-related cases. For the last 20 years of my life, I've lost count of how many youth, with the grace of Allah, we've had admitted into rehab facilities. And I've had mothers telling me, after we got the son admitted, got him clean, got him flushed out, got him reformed with the grace of Allah, no claim, only Allah does it. And like we say, no rehab can give you any guarantee. It is a place to help you heal if you want to heal. No, nobody can make you change. The verse of the Quran, and the scholars make an amazing deduction. Allah said to the Prophet sallallahu alaihi wasallam, لو أنفقت ما في الأرض جميعا ما ألفت بين قلوبهم ولكن الله ألف بينهم. لو أنفقت ما في الأرض جميعا ما ألفت بين قلوبهم ولكن الله ألف بينهم. Oh Muhammad sallallahu alaihi wasallam, if you had to spend the money of the world, you wouldn't have able to unite the hearts of your Sahaba, but Allah united them. Dalla, Hakim al-Umma Mujaddid al-Milla writes in Masail al-Suluk in Bayan al-Quran, Dalla ala anna ilqa'a sifatim min as-sifat al-mahmuda في قلب المريد لا يكون باختيار الشيخ دل على أن إلقاء صفة من الصفات المحمودة. The ayah teaches you to confer a virtue, a nobility, a reformation upon your son, your student, your disciple is not the prerogative, is not within the rights and the space of a teacher or a mentor. Only Allah can do it. Allah, I can't protect my child in front of me. What's happening outside? The hadith of the Prophet sallallahu alaihi wasallam in the signs of Qiyamah, Amya, Samma, Bakma. Read in the chapters of fitan. Fitnas that will make you blind, will make you deaf, that will make you mute. Some time ago, I had a program here in Birmingham, and it was for brothers who are hard hearing and have speech impairment. And that's the euphemistic expression, so that we are not insensitive to anyone's disability, or as they would say, you know, differently able. So anyway,

I was speaking to them through the medium of the interpreter. So I said, you know, as much as you are challenged in your own space, you are fortunate. You are fortunate. You've never heard vulgar. You don't know what's vile language. The interpreter says they're refuting what you're saying. In sign language, there's every form of vulgar. By Allah, in His control is my life. Like, what a world we're living in. You know what? Even the mute, there's signs. This is what I learned. There's every type of vulgar for a person in sign language. You say, okay, you know what? He cannot speak. So at least he's safe. You know, there's that poem I quote in Urdu a lot. Khamosh raha zamana hamari neki o pe. Ebo ki baat aayi to gunge bhi bol pare. Khamosh raha zamana hamari neki o pe. Ebo ki baat aayi to gunge bhi bol pare. Like everybody was mute about my accolades. But when it came to my demerits, then even the dumb became articulate. Imagine a world where even the mute, there is a sign for every form of vulgar. One of our scholars used to say, oh man, as much as you brag about travel in the air, you forgot that you now also polluted and contaminated the atmosphere with your sin. So today, the amount of aircrafts, look at aviation, aircrafts are designed to be 20 hours in the air and 4 hours on the ground. That's how an aircraft is designed. It doesn't belong in a hangar. It's not meant to be stationary. It's got to be 20 hours out of 24 hours. So 20 hours, it's airborne, it's traveling, it's commuting, it's transporting with all the amazing feat and accomplishments and everything. But have we also not polluted the atmosphere? Anyway, I was saying to you that Huzaifa bin Yaman radiallahu anhu said, you will have to cry to Allah and beg to Him like how a drowning person begs Allah. Fitna. The different fitnas that come. The Prophet ﷺ said that man ashrafa laha istashrafathu. How often today you see this playing out in the world? Okay, let me make progress here because time is running out. Oops. I was saying to you this incident, kadhim. Just look at this word. Yaqub alayhi salatu was salam. Wabiyaddat aynahu min al-husni fahuwa kadhim. 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There in Bukhari, al-i'tisam bil-kitabi wa sunnah, right towards the end, Imam Bukhari has made mention of the hadith. Haddathana Ismail ibn Wahbin. 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Do you have any relationship with Umar? 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There are scholars here and they will appreciate. هَذَا أَيْذًا مِنْ جَفَاءِ عُيَيْنَا إِذْ كَانَ مِنْ حَقِّهِ أَنْ يَنْعَتَهُ بِأَمِيرِ الْمُؤْمِنِينَ. That the right etiquette for him was to say, do you have relationship with Amirul Mu'mineen? Choice of words. Everything matters. You can just work out when a person talks, if his tongue is sharp or it's calculated. It's euphemistic or it's abrupt. It's gentle or it's uncouth. A believer is refined. His character is measured. Who is a hafiz? 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You would observe him when people are sleeping. 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

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My brothers, I'm going to die with this passion in my heart. And I hope my Allah will forgive me for this cry that I have presented to the ummah. Abdullah bin Abbas radiallahu anhumah used to say, I come by an ayah. I get so immersed and preoccupied and consumed in that verse that my heart screams out to the whole world, leave what you're doing and come understand this ayah. I ask myself, I get a fraction of that. I cannot, never dare say like Ibn Abbas radiallahu anhumah, that would be the insult of the greatest form. You cannot even compare the fraction of the supposed little, limited, basic understanding to the knowledge of Sayyidina Ibn Abbas radiallahu anhumah. I get this in me by Allah in whose control is my life. If the ummah can understand what Allah is saying here, it's going to resolve all their issues. I cannot imagine what Ibn Abbas's desire would have been. Inni la'ati ala al-aya fa'awaddu law anna an-nasa jami'an alimu mithla alladhi a'lam. Inni la'ati ala al-aya fa'awaddu law anna an-nasa jami'an alimu mithla alladhi a'lam. So kadhama literally means to contain. So I was saying to you, Uyayna, he comes and he speaks. He asks, his relative, Hur bin Qais, وَكَانَ مِنَ النَّفَرِ الَّذِينَ يُدْنِيهِمْ عُمَرِ. He was part of the cabinet. And who was the cabinet of Umar? The learned, people who had knowledge. وَكَانَ الْقُرَّاءُ أَصْحَابَ مَجْلِسِ عُمَرِ. So he said, do you have a relation with Umar? He said, yes. Hafiz ibn Hajar, who's one of the commentators of Bukhari, he writes and he critiques this. If you go, those that are, you know, I don't have any knowledge, so I don't want to be speaking like I'm pontifying myself. No, may Allah forgive me. We all are learning in the process. I've said this in my talks umpteen times. I envy my audience more than myself. Why, my brother? Because rarely do people listen to a talk for the wrong reason, and rarely do orators speak for the right reason. When you sit in there, the devil is not feasting on your brains. But when I sit here, he feasts on my brains. But having him feasting on my brains doesn't mean I back off from my duty. I got to continue. If you don't have ikhlas, you don't say, okay, no, stop it. No, you have to continue in the action to develop the ikhlas. So the position in which an orator finds himself, and especially in today's social media world, is so much more challenging. Each one has to cry to Allah. We would be probably most embarrassed for our best actions if the world only knew the motive behind it. We would probably be most embarrassed for our best actions. Oh, it gave you so much cover. It gave you so much recognition. But Allah's watching the heart, and you cannot fool him. He says he knows sir, and then he says he knows akhfa. This is just like, when you're listening to Quran, I cannot tell you what happens to me, my brother. Ya'lamu sir. This is basic. You don't have to be a philologist or a grammarian or a polyglot. Ya'lamu sir wa akhfa. Sir, your secret. Akhfa, more secret than secret. More hidden than hidden. My mom's one word. You know, some people when they make dua, they say some things are so. You say, Allah is more perfect than the word perfect. That's her dua always. Allah is more perfect than the word perfect. Even the word perfect is deficient to describe how perfect Allah is. Subhanahu wa ta'ala amma yaquluna uluwan kabira. Uluwan kabira. He is way above what they blurt, they blasphemous, they argue, they claim. He is way above it. فَلَا تَضْرِبُوا لِلَّهِ الْأَمْثَالِ. Don't they give your own analogies regarding Allah. فِيهِ إِنْكَارٌ عَلَى الْكَلَامِ فِي الذَّاتِ الْإِلَهِ وَالصِّفَاتِ الْإِلَهِيَّةِ إِسْتِدْلَالِيَّةً كَانَتْ أَوْ ذَوْقِيَّةً وَبْتُلِيَ بِهَا كَثِيرٌ مِّمَّنْ يُنْسَبُ إِلَى الْعِلْمِ فَإِلَى اللَّهِ الْمُشْتَكَى. 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

0: 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This is the verse we recited today. Sahih Muslim's narration. 1400 Sahaba sat beneath this tree which we read today in Surah Fatah. Laqad, by Allah, radiyallah, Allah was pleased, anil mu'mineen, with the believers, idh, when yubayi'unak, they pledge their allegiance to you, tahta shajara, beneath this tree. Nabi sallallahu alayhi wasallam said to them, antum khayru ahlil ard, antum khayru ahlil ard. Oh my sahaba, you 1400, are the noblest that inhabit Mother Earth in its entirety today. Who are we idolizing? Who are our role models? Hadith of Sahih Muslim, the ayat we recited, antum khayru ahlil ard. You're not the best in the region. You're not the best in Arabia. You are the noblest that inhabit Mother Earth in its entirety. نعم الصحابة من آووا ومن نصروا ونعم الصحابة من للبغي قد هجروا ونعم سيدهم من معشر نجب فيهم عن الظلم والإجحاف مزدجروا فأمرهم شورى بينهم إذا أتمروا سلمان فيهم كما المقداد أو عمر هذا بلال لغير العرب منتسب وذا صهيب لآل الروم مشتهر كلاهما سيد بالله معتصم بالدين مستمسك بالطهر مؤتزر وكلهم صار بالإسلام ذا شرف وسؤدد عنه كل الجاه ينحدر.
1: Somebody who's listening to me, may Allah motivate you to study deen. I've lost count of how many times I've thanked my father to the point he said, now boy, stop thanking me. At some point in my early years, like the devil throws that whisper into you. And I said, Papa, I think I'm done. I'm not continuing with this year. This is not meant for me. I think I need to take a U-turn. And till today, I don't know how many years have passed. Every time I study and I get immersed into the sciences of deen, I just cry in gratitude to say him, where do I begin to thank you? نعم الصحابة من آووا. Can you imagine that moment? They sit in with Nabi sallallahu alayhi wa sallam and they put in their hands in the hands of Allah's Nabi sallallahu alayhi wa sallam. And then Nabi sallallahu alayhi wa sallam said, this is the hand of Uthman because he was gone to negotiate. This is his hand and he's putting it in my hand. And then my heart cries. I'm never one, Allah is my witness, to pass judgment on people, and I don't like to discourage. But I'm asking you, when you come to the masjid, don't come with a t-shirt of an infamous individual who is an adversary to Allah and His Nabi. Show some respect for the masjid. You're talking with Allah, you've got a t-shirt here of a player, of an individual who, apart from being bereft of faith, is devoid of morality. Malakum, malakum, la tarjuna lillahi waqara. What's wrong with you? You show no respect to Allah. The ulama have written, Mufti Shafi Sahib, read his kitab, Gunah be ladhat. Gunah be ladhat. The book is titled Pleasureless Sins, in which he appeals to the reader, at least abandon the sin in which there's no pleasure for you also. Ideally, omit and abandon every sin. But why indulge in a crime, disconnect with your Lord, in which you get in no excitement also? You might argue, you roam your gaze and you get some excitement and exhilaration and fantasy. You listen to the wrong, and I don't condone it. I'm just creating the contrast. But then you commit and indulge and perpetrate in other offenses in which there is no excitement. Malakum, malakum, la tarjuna lillahi waqara, waqad khalaqakum atwara. Will you not show some respect for your Allah? The ulama say, make muraqabah of one ayah every day. Sit in seclusion.

0: sit in isolation, and I'll call it a day. My time has lapsed. Where I'm going to go into? Allah said, we gave you Fath Makkah. Why? Why did we give you Fath Makkah? لِيَغْفِرَ لَكَ اللَّهُ مَا تَقَدَّمَ مِنْ ذَنْبِكَ وَمَا تَأَخَّرْ وَيُتِمَّ نِعْمَتَهُ عَلَيْكَ وَيَهْدِيَكَ صِرَاطًا مُسْتَقِيمًا. To further guide you on the straight path. See what the scholars have written. Who can be more guided on Siratul Mustaqim than the Prophet sallallahu alaihi wasallam? He's guiding people in the sense of Ira'atul Tariq. There's two meanings to Hidayat. Ira'atul Tariq and Isali ilal Matloob. Wa innaka latahdi ila Siratul Mustaqim. But here Allah says, Fath Makkah was given to you to guide you, to further guide you on the straight path. This path of guidance, you continue to climb, you continue to ascend, you continue to grow on it. Stagnation in deen is lethal. Stagnation in deen is lethal. It's hazardous. It's harmful. Because the benchmark is not me or you. The benchmark is Sahaba. فَإِنْ آمَنُوا بِمِثْلِ مَا آمَنْتُمْ بِهِ فَقَدِ اهْتَدَوْا وَإِذَا قِيلَ لَهُمْ آمِنُوا كَمَا آمَنَ النَّاسِ. Read about their lives, then you'd know how far you're off the mark. Fatima radiallahu anha said to Asma, like, read their lives, read their lives. One of the common things amongst the pious was, they would have a book at their bedside. So there would be last thing before you sleep is reading. I've been harping about this in my talks. We know the incident of Qarun, and we know when he came out and how he dazzled the eyes of people. And people were like, what a spectacle, my word. Oh, this was just something else. And so people lost their balance temporarily, momentarily. And today's social media is designed how? That every one of us, before we go sleep, we go look for the Qarun of the day. We go on the net to see where was Qarun today. The Qarun of the Quran, Allah exposed his reality. The world today is so deceptive, they don't even tell you what happened to that Qarun. They only give you the front image. They don't tell you about his khasafna bihi wa bidarihi al-ard. I keep on saying in my talks, that man, that woman, that child, that stroller, the, you know what, the watch, the ring, the dress, the teeth. Oh, what a perfect ad. He also is not smiling in his life. The only time he smiled was for that ad. That's how fake it is. So they're dangling this before us. And every single day, you are going onto social media, deliberately, consciously pre-exposing yourself to this. So inflicting yourself with ungratefulness. And if you stand up ungrateful, you're on the back foot from the word go. This is my humble words I say in my talks all the time. Every day at the traffic light, there will be one person who will be more opulent than you and one person who will be more challenged than you. Nature will expose you to both. The choice is yours where you fix your gaze. But everyday life will present to you a higher end spec and a lower end. Now you want to look here and become ungrateful and say, Allah, you gave me nothing, or look there and be grateful. You know, when youth, when their lives change and they say, hey, my father is very kind. I say, he was always kind. You only realize his kindness now. Your eyes opened up now. When Hidayat comes, then you say, hey, Allah's given me the, Allah gave you this always. You only realize now. Don't walk so proud, my brother. وَلَا تَمْشِي فِي الْأَرْضِ مَرَحَا وَلَا تَمْشِي فِي الْأَرْضِ مَرَحَا إِنَّكَ لَنْ تَخْرِقَ الْأَرْضَ وَلَنْ تَبْلُغَ الْجِبَالَ طُولًا كُلُّ ذَلِكَ كَانَ سَيِّئُهُ عِنْدَ رَبِّكَ مَكْرُوهًا. Allah says, don't stamp the earth like that. And don't pop your head up. 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My earth, the back will cover the living, and the belly will house the deceased. Don't be proud. Don't be proud. Walk with gentleness. 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When do I know I'm a good person? She said, when you truly believe you're a bad person. May Allah grant me humility. May Allah grant you humility. 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
1: A'udhu billahi minash shaitani rajim. Bismillahir Rahmanir Rahim. I seek refuge with Allah against the accursed enemy in the name of Allah, the Beneficent, the Merciful. Peace be unto you. Assalamu alaikum. We want to welcome our friends in South Africa, the United States, and around the world to this week's edition of A Conversation with Elhaj Mori Salah Khan. I'm pleased to be your host. 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We don't just report the news, we advise you on what you can do about it. Today's broadcast is titled, Challenges Facing Muslims in the U.S. and Abroad, Part 2. Now, we had Part 1 last week with a panel of brothers. It was a very thought-provoking conversation, alhamdulillah, as I expected it would be given the panel that we had. Originally, I had wanted to have a panel of sisters for the second week, for part two, but I had difficulty being able to confirm sisters for a part two conversation. Inshallah ta'ala, we're not going to give up. I don't know if it was just the fact that the sisters that I reached out to had a lot on their plate at the time, or is it because, I mean, this is a very challenging time and a very challenging atmosphere we're in nationally and globally. I don't know what it is, but we're going to just continue what we can continue on vis-a-vis this struggle. And along those lines, we wanted to have a part two with just me and the audience today. Me sharing some relevant video on the issues that we want to touch upon in today's broadcast. And also, I should say, one of the very important issues. And then also we want to share perspective on these challenges that we're increasingly being faced with. That being said, I want to begin today's broadcast with a focus on one of our leaders who has been in need of our constant surveillance and support. Brother Sadiq, let's see that first video of our brother Khairi Al-Amin speaking about

0: his father and this challenge.
1: Assalamu alaikum, y'all. I just got home from working on this docuseries for my father. I'm being harassed by Kobe right now because he missed me. But I did want to give y'all an update. Alhamdulillah. Shukran for everything. We got it done. The imam is now at a medical facility, but at this time, we're not sharing which one. Once we have more information about his health and how he's feeling, and we get an opportunity to actually speak with him, then you know, maybe we'll be able to discuss more. But we'll definitely give you updates on his health situation. Shukran for everything. Y'all did this. And it felt amazing to watch this kind of outpour. So much appreciated. As soon as, again, we have a more definitive update on his actual health status and we speak to him, we'll get back to you. But family sends their thanks. I send my thanks. I know my father sends his. So shukran.
0: Now, for those of you who may be wondering what that little piece of video was all about, Imam Jamil Abdullah Al-Amin, the former H. Rap Brown, has been caught in a medical crisis for some time now. In the past, he has been dealing with a myeloma, a cancerous issue that required medical attention, required him to be moved, and this move didn't take place. And this is a very important point to note. Imam Jamil was suffering once before in the Supermax prison where he was held for a number of years. And his medical condition had become so severe that those of us who are concerned about the imam and concerned about his welfare, concerned about the treatment or the lack thereof that he's been getting, we had to collectively engage in a campaign of pressure in the court of public opinion. And alhamdulillah, there were even a couple of congressional leaders that weighed in and helped to generate the pressure as well. They got him moved from the Supermax prison that he was in Florence, Colorado, to a medical facility within the prison industrial complex for treatment. And after the treatment concluded, I guess successfully, he was then transferred to another institution. In this case, I forgot what the initial institution was that he was transferred to, but then ultimately he was transferred from there to Arizona, where he's been now for a number of years. Unfortunately, Imam Jamil began to experience another health-related emergency that was not addressed as judiciously as it should have been addressed. And there was a growth on his face that was just growing larger and larger. And my understanding is that it got so large and so threatening to his physical well-being that he had trouble speaking. Yes, he had trouble talking. And so there was another very intensive campaign that was unleashed on his behalf to try to get him the attention, the medical attention that he needed. And then something very curious took place. Imam Jamil was moved from the Tucson, Arizona prison that he was in. And for a number of days, nobody knew where he was. That raised another red flag. And, you know, the activism in the court of public

0: opinion intensified. There was a demonstration that took place in Washington when I was out of town. I was either in Georgia or back in Texas. I think I was back in Texas, but there was a demonstration that took place, and for a number of days we didn't know where he was, and there were probably thousands of calls being made to the U.S. Bureau of Prisons, and finally, as you can deduce from that little piece of video that you just saw, we finally was able to determine his whereabouts. We know exactly where he is, and he is again in another prison hospital receiving treatment for this life-threatening malady that he's having to deal with now. So gratitude, as Brother Kyrie pointed out, to everyone who participated in that effort to bring attention, to bring much needed attention to what was, what was going on. And, we are concerned, and we may remain concerned, not just with regard to Imam Jamil, but also with regard to a number of our other political prisoners who are threatened with a syndrome that we refer to as execution by medical neglect. We are concerned about the number of prisoners that have already died as a result of medical neglect within the system, and they were released in a state of severe ill health. Finally, they were released to their families, but they didn't get to enjoy being repatriated to their loved ones for very long, because not long after they end up being released, they pass away. So we are concerned about Imam Jamil. And I thought that for today's opening broadcast, for those of you who may not be aware, especially the young, who may not be aware of who Imam Jamil Abdullah Al-Amin is, what his legacy of struggle is, how important that legacy of struggle has been to the positive changes that have taken place in the United States over the years, especially from one of the most turbulent decades in American history, the 1960s. We thought that we would share some video on H-Rap Brown. That's who Imam Jamil Abdullah Al-Amin was before he embraced Islam. He was known as H-Rap Brown. So we want to share a piece of video on H-Rap Brown, about 9 minutes in length. And then following that piece of video, we're going to show a piece of video about 8 minutes in length on Imam Jamil Abdullah Al-Amin, the man that H-Rap Brown evolved into after his embrace of Islam. So again, you're going to see, and we're going to see these back to back. First, a piece of video of H-Rap Brown in his 20s. He was a firebrand and one of the demanding personalities that was part of one of the most demanding decades in American history. So we're going to see a piece of video of H-Rap Brown engaging in what he was known for. And then right behind that, we're going to see an older, more seasoned Muslim by the name of Jamil Abdullah Al-Amin. Let's see the videos, Brother Sadiq.
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0: We have to see ourselves as the authors of a new justice. And wherever we find injustice and tyranny, we must stamp it. We must kill it. Frederick Douglass said the world belongs to the youth. Our job is to seize that and to make the world more humane. That has to be the role of any revolutionary or any person who considers himself revolutionary.
1: What really transformed you into the person who grabbed national headlines and with some of the clips that we heard that we ran at the beginning of the program? What moved you to that position?
2: I think we're always products of our time. And as to the coming together of certain events and ability more than anything else, I guess would contribute to any person.
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4: I think, you know, the Constitution has a lot of valid ideas and thoughts. But you see that the contradictions that exist in this country are created out of the 13th, 14th, and 15th Amendment. I mean, otherwise, you know, like, you know, Constitution is nothing but white people's paper.
5: When black people began to rebel, and you'd call it riots, we understand that those are not riots, those are rebellions. People are rebelling because of conditions and not because of individuals. No individual creates a rebellion. It's created out of the conditions.
6: Tell them to shoot at Lady Bird. I say if they give me a gun and tell me to shoot my enemy, I might shoot you.
7: 400 years she taught you white nationalism and you left it up. You taught it to your children. You had your children thinking that cows don't give good milk. Black hens don't lay eggs. Black for funerals, white for weddings. That's white nationalism. Santa Claus. A white honky who slides down a black chimney and comes out white.
4: No, justice ain't blind. Justice see white folks mighty well. As a matter of fact, justice means just us white folks in this country. And for black people, justice is a joke. No such thing as justice in this country for black people. The courts are a tool of oppression. The courts, you know, like, help to execute the genocide, the type of genocide that has been practiced against black people in this country for 400 years.
8: I walked out of the cell, two big animal-like, blue-eyed, pale devils come up and grab me on the arm
9: right,
8: and tell me I'm under arrest. However, I know more of their law than they do.
9: I knew
8: I was in a federal building. I don't know the honk. You see one, you see them all.
10: Get off me, man. Get off of me.
8: Wait a minute. Let me go, bro.
1: Did you ever get any pressure to stop this foolishness and going back to school and quote-unquote make something of yourself?
2: From whom now?
1: Pressure. Anybody.
2: Well, yeah, there was always a constant pressure of the older people, of you know, parent and older people who felt that this was not necessarily the way to deal with the problems that were at hand. But again, the level of commitment that most of the people, the youngsters, had at that time was of such that they were willing to sacrifice. Again, we began to see the educational process as being no more than a training process to keep people enslaved. And ultimately, we began to view the political process in that manner as well.
0: As we're talking about Democratic and Republican Party, that's not the case. See, politics concerns everything that you do. Everything that happens in your life is political. The real question is, whose political end does it serve? If it does not serve your political end, then it is not beneficial for you to be political in that fashion.
11: So where do black people fit into the political spectrum right now? Or should they at all?
4: Well, politics as defined by the geographical and influential spheres of this country is irrelevant to black people and is irrelevant to the masses of people. The vote has been used as a tool of oppression against black people. I mean, Camus raises a very good point when he says, what better way to enslave a man than give him the vote and call him free? It does not profit black people or poor people anything to have the vote and not be able to select the candidates who they want to choose. Now, how can you choose between Lyndon Johnson, Nixon, Agnew, Wallace, and Humphrey? There is no choice. Evil is evil. There's nothing in between it.
7: We tend to equate progress with concession.

0: We can no longer make that mistake. You see, when they gave us that nigger astronaut, you say we were making progress, but I told you they were going to lose him in space. He didn't get that far. You put Adam Clayton Powell in office and you couldn't keep him. What you think they're going to do with Thurgood Marshall when they get tired of him? They gave you Walter Washington of Washington, D.C., and you said we were making progress. That's not progress. See, it's no in-between. You're either free or you're a slave. There's no such thing as second-class citizenship. That's like telling me you can be a little bit pregnant.
1: Again, when you begin to understand the whole system of education in this country, see, whatever you don't control can be used as a weapon against you. Anything that you don't control can be used as a weapon against you. Education has been used as a weapon against black people because black people have been trained to think a certain way. See, we do not control politics, so politics as it's known in this country is a weapon against black people. And when we begin to examine what politics is, we find out it's no more than the apex of white cultural aggression. Nothing more. When a man tells you that you can only become free through voting, then he is restricting your mobility. He's restricting your freedom. You were born free. You must exercise your rights to be free. That man cannot give you freedom. But when he restricts an individual and tells him that he can only become free by voting, then he has denied you your freedoms.
2: Dick Gregory running for office. Eldridge Cleaver. I think the vote can only be used as a tool of organization. We can only use the vote to organize our people. Now, to really believe that we can put someone in office and that these people would be responsive to our needs, it's naive, politically naive. Because even if one of the black candidates who ran for office were to take the office of president, then black people must be prepared to fight against that person.
3: Why?
2: Because, you see, the system mandates the action of the individual. The individual does not determine how this country will function. This country works off the military-industrial complex, which means that it's profitable to wage war. And unless you devise another plan, another scheme to sustain, to boost this economy, then it's going to be necessary to wage war. Whether, a black individual is in office or a white individual is in office. Well, so we're talking about a complete a change in system.
1: When oppressed people begin to evaluate politics, we must understand that we have to create a politics that's relevant to us. We must create a politics that's relevant to our lifestyle. We must create a politics that's relevant to what we do every day. So when we talk about politics, when we talk about the political reality of the black community, we are talking about something that's beyond Democratic and Republican Party. And in that sense, we must understand that we must incorporate a revolutionary ideology that pushes this type of political know-how and political knowledge in the black community.
4: So that was H. Rap Brown. And he was in his 20s. He was a firebrand. He was a young brother who believed deeply in the by any means necessary philosophy that was expounded by the late Malcolm X. Alhamdulillah, our brother then became more seasoned after his embrace of Islam in prison. He embraced Islam in prison as a political prisoner. And when he came out, he established the community on the West End of Atlanta, a community that had branches in different parts of the U.S., and as I understand it, abroad in the Caribbean. But before we see that video, brother, let's go to a commercial and then just come back, inshallah, to Allah. Our first commercial.
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4: Welcome back. challenging.

Issues facing Muslims in the U.S. and abroad, part two, is our topic for today. And what I'd like for us to do now is see a piece of video. It's about eight minutes in length of Imam Jamil Abdullah Al-Amin speaking at a special event that was held in

0: activist twins in the trenches of struggle back in the 60s. They were both students when they first met, students at the university. They were both firebrands who made demands of themselves and of their people and of the society for positive change. They were both leaders of an organization that was known as originally as the Student Nonviolent Coordinating Committee. This was the student-led organization within the under the umbrella of the civil rights movement that did phenomenal work in the U.S., especially in the South. Kwame Ture, at the time known as Stokely Carmichael, was the chairman. He was the chairman of SNCC, and H. Rap Brown followed him in leadership of the organization, an organization that later modified its name from the Student Nonviolent Coordinating Committee to the Student National Coordinating Committee. And again, these were two exceptional, deeply committed young activists back in the 60s who later became mature senior statesmen in the movement for positive change. In fact, our brother Kwame Ture ended up moving to Africa and continued to do the work that he was known for from there. But the piece that you're going to see, is this piece of video you're about to see, was a special tribute to Kwame Ture that was held right here in the National Capital area. It was at the National Press Club in downtown Washington, D.C. And it was an exceptional program that had a number of very prominent nationally and internationally known speakers. And Imam Jamil Abdullah Al-Amin was one of them. We have about, an 8-minute piece of video of the address that he gave. Let's see the video now, Brother Sadiq.
1: أعوذ بالله من الشيطان الرجيم بسم الله الرحمن الرحيم الحمد لله رب العالمين All praise is due to Allah who has created man and has not left him but indeed has given him guidance as to that which is liked by the Creator and he has commanded upon man struggle with consciousness and awareness in his behalf It is with this in mind that We see that the trust that has been given to man is always dispatched, for again, the Creator has commissioned. He has commissioned the soldier to fight, to jihad, the teacher to teach, the organizer to organize. And for the Muslim, he has commanded that we invite, that we give an invitation. And the invitation, again, is based and centered around that you invite people to the consciousness and awareness that struggle is an ongoing process. For Allah has said in the Quran, He has created man to toil and struggle. The word that is used in the Quran for struggle is kabad, which gives a general sense of struggle, meaning that everything and everyone who comes into this life engages in struggle to survive. The baby, when he is born, He transforms from breathing a liquid into breathing a gas. It is said that when the egg is fertilized, there's a competition between the sperm for fertilization of the egg. And this is implanted upon the individual himself, so he knows the nature of struggle. But then Allah in the Quran commands a higher level of struggle, for he says into jihad, fi sabilillah, to struggle with an awareness and a consciousness. And so it is that kind of struggle that distinguishes the people, those people whose commitment allows them to honor the trust, to become conscious and aware, and to struggle in a manner in which They first

deal with themselves, and then that which emanates from dealing with yourself begins to involve the environment. That is the social context of struggle. And it is a struggle that is the higher form of struggle. So there is a sense of commitment that we make as individuals, and we ask the Creator with consciousness to guide our heart and to guide our tongue. We seek refuge in Him from misleading and from being misled, from betraying and being betrayed into ignorance by others. And on the basis of this commitment, we are able to distinguish those people who have made similar kinds of commitments. For indeed, in struggle and war, there is a kind of camaraderie that is forged in war, in the heat of war. So therefore, the communications are shortened between those people who struggle on that level. I don't need to come and tell you a whole lot about Kwame. It is evident, for Allah has allowed him to struggle in a manner that is clear to the people. Blessed are those who struggle. Oppression is worse than the grave. He said it is better to live and fight for a noble cause than to live and die a slave. And it... Again, it is with this understanding and awareness in this context that we begin to understand those people who were propelled, not just Kwame, and Kwame being, you know, a leading figure from an era of movement and struggle. But the people whose names that Kwame may know and I don't know, and who other people know and other people might not know, it is that sense of struggle that Kwame has committed himself to, not that as we come forth and give applause or that we say things kind about him. Because with myself and Kwame, there are certain things that we can say in the shortest of forms that has a deep meaning. Because again, we have similar experiences in struggle. But we do extend an invitation to Kwame and to all creation that there is a level of commitment and consciousness that you have to make in struggle to be able to be successful, to take it from one level to another. How do we bring about good people? Again, when we look at ourselves in the context of the 60s, we see one of the major shortcomings was that we were emulating the people that we were fighting against. Our morals and our ethics were the morals and ethics that were taught by the people who we fought against. How do you raise a people? How do you, again, bring about a consciousness and awareness amongst humanity that makes them strive for the best? And again, it begins with ourselves. If you can't beat yourself, you can't beat nobody else. Everybody can fight, but everybody can't win. There's a discipline, there's a price that is paid to win. So the Creator, in not leaving us alone to figure out worship, has instructed us concerning worship. He says to be a better person, one has to be able to commit himself to a practice. He says prayer 5 times a day, for prayer restrains and keeps you from bad behavior. Fasting during the month of Ramadan, for it teaches you self-restraint and discipline. Charity, because you will not have believed until you want for your brothers what you want for yourselves. And Hajj, because it is that sense of community and pilgrimage that makes us aware that all come from two. And Allah says in the Quran, all come from two. And He has created the races that men might get to know each other, not that they would hate each other. The best amongst you is he who is most righteous. The companions of the Prophet asked him, what is righteousness? He said, good behavior. He said, of the things that will make you successful, there are two. Taqwa Allah wal husna khuluq. That is consciousness of the Creator and your ability to do good, to have good behavior. It is this sense of struggle that we left the 60s with, and we continue with an awareness that struggle has not stopped. It didn't begin in the 50s and end in the 70s. If our analysis of struggle is that it began in the 50s and ended in the 70s, then there is a total failure of closure on the part of our struggle that we are involved in. Again, no, the movement sense of struggle, which has always visited struggle. It says that the anti-slavery movement, Marcus Garvey's movement, the Black Power movement, Civil Rights movement, they come and they go. But the struggle is continuous until Allah subhanahu wa ta'ala has righted the wrong that has come about. Again, may Allah be pleased with the effort that has been put forth by all of the people who have struggled here. And again, with Kwame, that he knows that Allah subhanahu wa ta'ala has raised him and that Allah has commanded in terms of a higher level of struggle from him.
and that

0: Allah will allow him to understand the importance in this life of making the declaration concerning that which is truth. And that Allah will allow him to understand in terms of that when Allah begins to move us from one condition to another, it's for a reason. And it's a mercy that he gives us time to reflect and to grow. So again, we ask Allah for a look that is merciful, a knowledge that is useful, a heart that is enlightened, a tongue that is truthful, an intellect that is unerring, a countenance that is pleasing to Allah. And may Allah give us success in this life and in the hereafter. May he raise us in the company of the righteous. May Allah allow the invitation that has been given to be accepted. Assalamu alaikum.
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2: Ameen, ameen, ameen to that dua of Imam Jamil. As you can see, this was a more developed, not just intellectually, but spiritually, most importantly, spiritually, Muslim leader. And this is what made Imam Jamil the target that he became. One would think that after he emerged from prison as a committed Muslim and set up shop on the west end of Atlanta and actually cleaned up, he and his community cleaned up and stabilized the west end of Atlanta. And you know, what one would think that there would have been nothing but forgiveness and gratitude for what the architects and the managers of this system, you know, had felt toward him for being the radical rabble rouser that he had been in his younger years. You would think that after Imam Jamil came out, this very mature and developed Muslim who was all about doing as much as he possibly could to help raise the level of awareness, to raise the discipline, the sense of self-control and proactive productivity of his community and the Jamaat that followed him. You would think that there would have been not only forgiveness, but there would have been appreciation for the man, the leader that he became, but quite to the contrary, the community of Imam Jamil Abdullah Al-Amin remained under surveillance. This is something that we learned through the discovery process leading up to the trial, what masqueraded as a trial for Imam Jamil Al-Amin. I think the year was 2002. And getting back to that piece of video we just saw, I was thinking while the video was playing, was that the National Press Club or was that Howard University? I know that the program, that event took place, was in the late 90s. I'm going to say 96, 97, 98. It was in the late 90s that event took place. And it was a special tribute for Kwame Ture, who at the time had been diagnosed with prostate cancer. He has since passed away. And that was a very special tribute for him. The reason why I thought the National Press Club is because this was a C-SPAN recorded piece of video that we saw. And I'm so accustomed to, you know, through my own experiences, you know, with some of the events that we've done, as well as being part of other events, oftentimes, most often than not, when C-SPAN is covering an event, it's at the National Press Club. We've had many events there in years past ourselves.

0: conferences and other types of conferences. But this could have been Howard University, you know. But anyway, be that as it may, again, this was vintage Imam Jamil Abdullah Al-Amin, one of the most significant Muslim leaders from the United States of America, who has been a political prisoner now for next month. It'll be 25 years. It'll mark 25 years that this nightmare has been going on. Inshallah ta'ala, what I'd like for us to do, Brother Sadiq, let's go to another commercial break, and then inshallah ta'ala, when we come back, there's some closing information that I want to share on something very important as it relates to the title that we're dealing with today, the challenges facing Muslims at home here in the U.S. and abroad. Let's go to the commercial.
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0: Welcome back. Challenges facing Muslims in the U.S. and abroad is our topic for today. And I want to end today's broadcast with some very wise counsel, some advice from a sociologist by the name of Jennifer Walter on what's happening in America right now. Her advice warrants deep reflection. So I'd like for you to please listen carefully to what she had to say. This is a quote. She said, "As a sociologist, I need to tell you, you're being overwhelmed is the goal. Let that just sit for a moment. Number one, the flood of 200 plus executive orders in Trump's first days exemplifies Naomi Klein's shock doctrine." Thought-provoking book. "Using chaos and crisis to push through radical changes while people are too disoriented to effectively resist. This isn't just politics as usual. It's a strategic exploitation of cognitive limits." Listen closely. Secondly, she says, media theorist McLuhan predicted this. "When humans face information overload, they become passive and disengaged. The rapid fire executive orders create a cognitive bottleneck, making it nearly impossible for citizens and media to thoroughly analyze any single policy." Third, agenda setting theory explains the strategy. When multiple major policies compete for attention simultaneously, it fragments public discourse. Traditional media can't keep up with the pace, leading to superficial coverage. The result? Excuse me, weakened democratic oversight and reduced public engagement. What now? Now, these are her recommendations. Number one, set boundaries. Pick two to three

key issues you deeply care about and focus your attention there. You can't track everything that's by design. Impact comes from sustained focus, not scattered awareness. Secondly, use aggregators and experts. Find trusted analysts who do the heavy lifting of synthesis. Look for those explaining patterns, not just events. Again, look for those explaining patterns, not just events. Thirdly, remember, feeling overwhelmed is the point. When you recognize this, you regain some power. Take breaks, process. This is a marathon. Point number four, practice going slow. Wait 48 hours before reacting to new policies. She says the urgent clouds the important. The urgent, it clouds the important. Initial reporting often misses context. Number five, build community. Share the cognitive load. Different people track different issues. Network intelligence beats individual overload. Remember, they want you scattered. Your focus is resistance. This is excellent pieces of advice. And that's the end of this piece. I've already begun sharing the sociologist's advice in my social media. I'm going to continue to share it because it's on point. The advice that she gives is on point. The objective is cognitive overload. And that is what, up until now, this new administration has been successfully engaged in, for the most part. Now, on a final note, we just have 4 minutes left in the broadcast. On a final note, what I want to say is this. Brothers and sisters, and inshallah ta'ala, we're going to be revisiting our sister's plight, Dr. Afia Siddiqui, in another full broadcast. Don't let your guard down. Don't drop the ball. One of the things that I've noticed is that there is a lot less activity going on within social media, you know, certainly that I've seen concerning Afia Siddiqui since Biden denied her relief and left office. You know, yeah, we know that a good number of us within our Muslim community and the community at large, a good number of us who consider ourselves to be, you know, deep thinkers and activist-oriented folk who like to struggle for change, we have a tendency to engage in struggles of this nature as if we were sprinters. And when the sprint is over, you know, the urgency of the issue kind of dissipates. And this is what I am perceiving now. I hope I'm wrong, but this is what I'm perceiving now. There is much less activity around Afia Siddiqui than there was before Biden left office. And I know that there are those who will jump on the wagon because they see the wagon moving with momentum in a certain direction and they don't want to be